0: From Pacifica Radio in Los Angeles, this is The Bradcast, as heard on KPFK 90.7 FM in LA and on dozens of other fine affiliate stations over both your public airwaves and the internets around the country and the world, blanketing planet Earth. I'm Brad Friedman, your friendly investigative blogger, journalist, troublemaker, muckraker, an all-around swell fellow, says me from bradblog.com. Welcome to the show. Lots to get to today. Gerrymandering war news and primary election results momentarily, and a guest shortly thereafter. If we can fit in everything today, we will see.
1: Jam-packed.
0: Hi, Desi Doyen.
1: Hi.
0: But first, as the New York Times reports on Wednesday afternoon, a senior U.S. official disclosed what the official said was the full text of the so-called deal between the U.S. and Iran to cease hostilities, open the Strait of Hormuz, and start nuclear talks. The text of the agreement, or what is said to be the text of the agreement, was read out loud on a conference call with reporters on Wednesday. The official spoke on condition of anonymity under ground rules set by the White House. In short, for some reason, they are still not officially releasing the actual text of what is described as a memorandum of understanding between the U.S. and the Islamic Republic of Iran. So, if what was read by this unnamed official is the actual text of the agreement to continue negotiations for 60 days while the Strait of Hormuz is reopened and the U.S. pulls down its blockade of Iranian ports, well, whether that is the actual text, that is apparently still not certain. We've got a lot to get to today that I don't want to put aside on the word of an unnamed Trump official's claim to be sharing a final agreement to continue negotiating. We can get to the details when and if the agreement is actually signed, as still appears to be on track for Friday and then released so that we can actually see it. But in short, I still see nothing in the deal as explained that gives the U.S. anything more than they had before Trump and Israel launched their war on Iran. And in fact, Iran will likely have much more than they did before the war, such as the end of sanctions, the ability to freely sell their oil, and yes, to continue their nuclear program as they had previously. The agreement, read anonymously by that Trump official, says nothing about Iran's missile program, which was a big complaint about the 2015 JCPOA agreement struck under President Obama, which was about their nuclear program, not about their missiles. But this plan apparently simply reiterates what Iran has been saying for decades, perhaps best quoted from the preamble of that 2015 nuclear deal that Trump unlawfully tore up upon taking office after repeatedly describing it as the worst deal ever made in the history of mankind. In the preamble of that 2015 accord between Iran, U.S., U.K., France, Russia, China, and Germany, at the very top of the agreement, it reads, and I quote, quote, Iran reaffirms that under no circumstance will Iran ever seek, develop, or acquire any nuclear weapons. So that was already agreed to by Iran 10 years ago in writing, in an agreement that by the measure of all parties had been actually working and working well and verifiably preventing Iran from enriching or obtaining nuclear material for any use in any sort of weapon. Anyway, more on all of that in the days to come, I am certain. But make no mistake, this is a concession by Donald Trump and the U.S. to Iran. Iran comes out with much more from all of this than they had before the war. The U.S. comes out with the pre-war status quo at best, and in fact, a mandate to lift restrictions like sanctions that had been in place before Trump's wildly ill-considered war. Anyway, more on that soon, no doubt. Meanwhile, in a surprise development, one that I will share with you today with some caution and a few caveats, as AP reports this afternoon, Georgia's Republican legislative leaders on Wednesday rejected Republican Governor Brian Kemp's call to redraw congressional and legislative districts during a special session, citing concerns about moving too quickly after a U.S. Supreme Court decision that weakened federal Voting Rights Act protections for minority voters. Now, this move, sought by the termed-out governor, Brian Kemp, would have applied not to the 2026 elections, but to the 2028 elections. Why is he calling for a new map now for the 2028 elections in a special session? Well, Kemp knows that there's a very good chance that Republicans will not have the legislative trifecta that they currently have in the state: majority control of both chambers of the legislature and the governor's mansion. They may not have that after the 2026 election. So if they're going to rig the maps for 2028 in the Peach State before that year's presidential election, they need to do it now, or at least they need to do it this year, most likely. Georgia House Speaker John Burns sent Kemp a letter hours before a special session was set to begin on Wednesday and announced the decision as demonstrators filled the Georgia Capitol with chants of "Black Votes Matter." The decision marked a setback for now for both Kemp and Donald Trump, who has urged Republican-led states to redraw congressional districts to their political advantage rather than, you know, change to popular policymaking, of course. 10 states have already enacted new congressional districts ahead of the November midterms this year. Georgia would have been the first to do so for the 2028 elections. And as of now, they're not doing it. Speaker Burns said it was more important for lawmakers to focus on economic matters than, quote, partisan games. Good for him. He also cited pending litigation over existing Georgia districts and the need for the state to understand the full ramifications for how race can or cannot be used in redistricting.
1: I wonder if it also might have something to do with Georgia Republicans being scared that they, they do it now, they will anger voters and boost turnout.
0: Yeah, clearly they are, A, concerned about the political blowback that they're going to get from doing this in 26.
1: Yep.
0: B, they're concerned that redrawing the districts could result in a dummy-mander where you stretch your votes so thin in this redistricting, that in a blue wave year, Republicans actually end up losing seats in districts that were otherwise considered to be safe Republican districts, you know, until they got so thinned out.
1: So greedy
0: to create these new districts. Yeah. And C, I think that I believe they can do this just as easily in a lame duck session after this November's election, but before a new state legislature or governor, potentially a Democratic one, are sworn in. As AP reports, Republican legislative leaders did not rule out revisiting redistricting later this year. About a third of Georgia's 180 state representatives are Black. Latino and Asian and other minorities bring the total non-white share to about 40%, roughly reflecting the state's overall population. Yet Georgia's U.S. House delegation has only 5 districts out of 14 where the electorate is majority or plurality non-white. All of those districts elected Black Democrats in 2024. So the U.S. House map is already gerrymandered in Georgia, as is, disproportionately against the state's minority voting population. Republicans had hoped, and it seems to me still hope, to make that even worse by redrawing the map when it will be more politically tenable for them to do so now that the corrupted right-wing Supreme Court has gutted the Voting Rights Act and given the okay to states to erase majority-minority voting districts as they wish, districts created under the Voting Rights Act and the Constitution, by the way, to assure that minority voters could elect representatives of their choosing, particularly in old Confederate states like Georgia. In any event, for now, it is a win for now for voting rights advocates. And given who Republican primary voters have now chosen to run, for example, for the U.S. Senate, they probably do not need to give any more fuel to their opposition about how racist the base of the Republican Party has now exposed themselves to be as our coverage of several key primary runoff, and special elections from several states on Tuesday this week, including Georgia, seems to prove. Let's start there. In the Republican primary for U.S. Senate on Tuesday this week, the Donald Trump-endorsed, very right-wing Congressman Mike Collins defeated the governor, Brian Kemp-endorsed former football coach Derek Dooley in their runoff, their primary runoff on Tuesday for the GOP nomination for the U.S. Senate in what had been seen as one of the Republicans' best chances in the nation to flip a Senate seat from blue to red this year against the incumbent Democrat Senator John Ossoff. As noted, Collins, who appears to have won, is very right-wing. Trump endorsed him anyway, or perhaps because of that. For example, Collins engaged with a social media post asking users to choose between groups when he was asked to choose between Muslims and dogs. Yep. Collins chose the dogs. He claimed, quote, "Hundreds of thousands of illegal immigrants are out there wreaking havoc on our country, grifting off our government, stealing taxpayer money, and we got to get them out of the country." Sure, he wasn't talking about Donald Trump there? Anyway, you get the idea. That's the guy that Republicans have chosen to take on Ossoff this November for what had been viewed as one of their best top targets to flip a Senate seat. As Ossoff himself tweeted on Tuesday night after the media declared Collins to be the Republican nominee this November, quote, "Donald Trump's hand-picked candidate, Mike Collins, is a notorious bigot, anti-Semite, an extremist currently under federal investigation for the illegal use of tax dollars. Collins, who is only a congressman because his daddy was a congressman, voted to double health insurance premiums for more than a million Georgians for the Iran war and for the Trump tariffs." It's clear that Ossoff and the Democrats are more than happy to run against the Trump-endorsed Collins this year instead of the Kemp-endorsed Dooley this year. This is the general election opponent, frankly, that Democrats wanted. We'll see if they're right about that and how that selection of the far-right Collins goes over in the still purple state of Georgia, where, by the way, there has been buzz of late for John Ossoff as a presidential contender in 2028. For his part, Ossoff ran unopposed for the Democratic nomination this year. Well, there is no problem keeping up with the Joneses in Georgia, it seems, with Republican challengers defeating both of the Joneses on Republican runoff ballots on Tuesday in the Peach State. We'll start here. The 2020 fake Republican elector and Georgia's lieutenant governor, Burt Jones, who only avoided criminal felony charges for his part in Trump's attempt to steal the state in 2020 because Jones was in office at the time. Jones lost to billionaire Rick Jackson on Tuesday in the nomination fight for governor of Georgia this year. Jones was endorsed by both Donald Trump and the termed-out sitting governor, Brian Kemp, and yet he still lost. Don't get too excited about Trump's candidate losing here, however. Jackson worked really hard, spending millions of his own dollars as a billionaire to portray himself as Trumpy or Trumpier than Jones, proving that, by the way, with enough of your money, in this case, $93 million of his own money to win the nomination, yes, a billionaire can defeat a candidate endorsed by Donald Trump. Jackson will now go on to spend his money in an effort to defeat Keisha Lance Bottoms, the Democratic former mayor of Atlanta, who easily won without a runoff, won the Democratic nomination during the Georgia May 19 primary. Bottoms was just the second black woman to serve as Atlanta mayor, and she's vying to become the first black woman elected governor ever of a U.S. state, incredibly enough. I hadn't realized that. We have never had a black female governor in this country. Keisha Lance Bottoms could be the first one. Vernon Jones, the other Jones, Vernon Jones ran for the runoff for the Republican Secretary of State nomination. Jones is the former Democrat turned 2020 election denying hard right MAGA Trumper. The second 2020 election denying Jones to fall in Georgia on Tuesday night. He was trounced by Republican Tim Fleming in the race for the for Secretary of State nomination for the Republicans on Tuesday. That's probably good news when we're talking about the race for the chief election official in the presidential battleground state of Georgia. Both Joneses, one black, one white, by the way, both loony, knocked off the ballot for November in Georgia on Tuesday.
1: Good.
0: Tim Fleming, the Republican, will face Democrat Penny Brown Reynolds for Secretary of State this fall in Georgia in the contest to fill the seat being vacated by the termed out good friend of the broadcast, Brad Raffensperger, who, not really a good friend, who failed to even make the GOP primary runoff himself in the governor's race that he was running in on May 19. So he finished a distant third. Raffensperger did. That was his thanks for standing up to Trump's thuggery in 2020 when Trump tried to tell him to find enough votes to flip the state from Biden to Trump.
1: Which Republican voters did not like.
0: They didn't. And that's why Raffensperger's political future for now is either over or on hold. In the meantime, the Democrat Penny Brown Reynolds easily won her party's runoff for Georgia's Secretary of State on Tuesday. Meanwhile, let's move to Alabama. Trump-endorsed Congressman Barry Moore defeated Navy SEAL and political newcomer Jared Hudson in Alabama's Republican runoff for the U.S. Senate seat being vacated by one of the dumbest, if not the dumbest, senators in the upper chamber. That would be Alabama's Tommy Tuberville, who previously won the GOP nomination this year for governor. Because Alabama really likes the pain, I guess. Hudson attacked Moore as a Washington insider, but it wasn't enough to overcome Trump's endorsement here. Democratic side in the Senate race, Moore will run against Democratic lawyer Everett West, who also won his primary runoff on the blue side on Tuesday. In the otherwise very red state, where there would have to be sort of a blue tsunami of historic proportions, most likely for a Democrat to flip Tuberville's seat, sadly, though this is also the same seat that was held previously by Doug Jones, the Democrat who won in a special election after Trump in his first term chose U.S. Senator Jeff Sessions as his AG. Of course, Jones was able to run at that time against the guy, Roy Moore, who became famous for trying to pick up high school girls, which even Alabama Republicans pushed back against. So we will see. Let's move over to Oklahoma now. In Oklahoma, Trump-endorsed Congressman Kevin Hern easily defeated four other candidates to win the nomination to try and fill the seat of former Senator Mark Wayne Mullen, now Trump's Secretary of Homeland Security. Hern will run against either Nikhila Jasmine Thomas or Jim Priest in November. Those two Democrats will go on to compete in a runoff as they topped the five-person Democratic field on Tuesday. Jasmine Thomas pretty easily won, but did not get above 50% in the race to fill the seat that Republicans have held for decades now in Oklahoma. In the Republican governor's primary in Oklahoma, former state senator Mike Mazzei didn't receive Trump's endorsement until pretty late in the race for the Republican nomination in Oklahoma in an otherwise crowded field of Republicans, nine candidates seeking the nomination for governor. Mazzei was barely edged out as of the last count I checked by less than a point by the state AG Gentner Drummond. So those two will go off to a runoff in August to fill the open seat for governor, which has not been filled by a Democrat since 2011. On the Democratic side in Oklahoma, State Rep. Cyndia Munson won easily on Tuesday for her long-shot bid for governor, though at least she won't have to compete in an intra-party runoff as the Republicans will between now and November, so that should be fun. Now to the nation's capital, Washington, D.C., with about 68% of the vote in as of today, Democratic Socialist Janice Lewis-George, a third-generation Washingtonian and D.C. council member, appears poised now to become D.C.'s next mayor after the currently serving mayor, three-term Muriel Bowser, chose not to run again this year amid criticism that she was too friendly with Donald Trump, basically. Lewis George is currently leading her closest competitor. That would be fellow D.C. Council member Kenyon McDuffie by about 15 points. However, D.C. now has ranked choice voting. So Janice Lewis George will have to finish above 50% to avoid ranked choice voting, so-called instant runoff. As of now, however, with 68% of the vote in, as we go to air, she's currently at almost 53%. Of the vote in the eight-person field, where only McDuffie appears to pose a real threat to her, with 36.5% of the vote for his part. Everyone else is coming in at single digits. So it seems kind of impossible that McDuffie would overtake Lewis George in this first round of voting. His hope, therefore, is that she drops below 50%. That's why this race is not yet called for Lewis George, but it does look, for now, like she's on track to become our capital city's next mayor and more in the mold of Democratic Socialist New York City Mayor Zoran Mamdani than D.C.'s current mayor Bowser or Lewis George's main competitor McDuffie. I don't think Republicans even put up anybody to run against the Democratic nominee in the very Democratic city. Also on Tuesday, D.C. residents voted for a new non-voting delegate to the U.S. House, since outrageously they are still not allowed real representation in the U.S. House. Robert White has been now called as the Democratic primary nominee to run against Republican Denise Rosato as the U.S. special delegate from D.C. Rosato ran uncontested with virtually no chance of winning against the Democrat in December. That's the seat to fill the one being vacated by Eleanor Holmes Norton, who served in that position for 35 years. White previously served as her legislative counsel. And finally, yes, back to California, where Democratic state lawmaker Aisha Wahab appears to have easily advanced on Tuesday to the special general election in California for the U.S. House seat vacated by Congressman Eric Swalwell after he resigned from Congress amid allegations of sexual assault. Wahab, a state senator who focused her campaign in the California Bay Area House District on reducing housing costs, goes on to the August 18 runoff to determine who will fill the remainder of Swalwell's term through January. It does not appear that she will win more than 50% of the vote from Tuesday, so that will head to a runoff. She's way ahead of the 10 other challengers running from all parties in the same race at more than 42%. It's about 82% of the vote counted, but that's not enough to avoid a runoff. She will run against one of two other Democrats, it appears, most likely Melissa Hernandez with 17% of the vote. Wahab has said that this race is not about, quote, replacing Swalwell, but ensuring voters have a representative who is, quote, not necessarily working for any other reason but to make their lives better. Wahab and Hernandez were also the two top vote getters back in June 2 in the regular election to fill that same seat permanently. Well, for the next 2 years in a full session, they both advanced to the general election in November. If one of them comes out on top, however, in the special election, they hope that serving in that office for a few months might help them win in November. We will Trying to keep you updated as noteworthy results are otherwise finalized in the days ahead. Next Tuesday, it's primaries in some big states, including Maryland, New York, and Utah. Let's take a quick break right now and a left turn or right turn, if you prefer, I don't know, to talk about the world's newest and, yes, only trillionaire, Elon Musk, and what to do about it and all of his other billionaire buddies. Michael Mechanic, author of Jackpot, How the Super Rich Really Live and How Their Wealth Harms Us All, is standing by. I'm Brad Friedman, and this is your Bradcast Jackpot.
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0: Brad Friedman from bradblog.com. On yesterday's broadcast, we spent some time discussing with John Bergmeier, the legal director of the government watchdog Public Knowledge, the very real concerns that news outlets such as CBS and soon CNN are now facing in the wake of mega mergers by Donald Trump's pal, David Ellison, swallowing up their parent companies with the fairly clear mission of breaking those news outlets, or at least bending them to serve the mission of Donald Trump, the administration, and the wealthy millionaires and billionaires like, yes, Donald Trump and David Ellison. That on the same day that the Rupert Murdoch family-owned Fox announced that they would be swallowing up the world's largest streaming platform by buying up Roku, and thus taking control of streaming media from news to sports to entertainment in 100 million households globally, 90 million of them in America alone. And all of that comes on top of last week's news of the world's richest man, Elon Musk, becoming the world's first trillionaire last week after shares of his rocket company SpaceX soared in Wall Street's largest ever initial public offering of stock. Between his holdings in SpaceX and Tesla, where he is also CEO, Musk is now worth an estimated $1.1 trillion, according to Forbes. At the height of the Gilded Age, around 1910, the four largest American fortunes owned wealth equivalent to 4% of U.S. GDP. Today, that same tiny fraction of the population, the top 0.0001%, which now includes 19 households, could buy 14% of everything produced in a given year in the U.S. That's how Musk could buy Twitter on a whim for $44 billion back in 2022. That's how Larry and David Ellison can buy TikTok and CBS and CNN today. That's how billionaires could account for 20% of all political donations in the 2024 federal election cycle. There is sometimes a view that the wealth of these billionaires is somehow virtual, observes Gabriel Zuckman, professor of economics at the Paris School of Economics and author of We Need to Tax Billionaires this week at The Guardian. It is not like cash at the bank, but merely notional, some say. The super rich would be benign figures, according to this view, less influential than unions or advocacy groups. But he notes extreme wealth is, in fact, always very real, and a lot of the problems in today's world are downstream of the booming influence of the super rich on policymaking. Tesla, the company that Musk founded in 2003, did not turn a profit until 2020. That didn't prevent him, however, from buying Twitter and turning the social network into a platform for a variety of political and ideological causes, including getting Donald Trump reelected. His fealty then earned him a quasi-cabinet position, the director of the so-called Department of Government Efficiency, or DOGE, with total freedom to slash U.S. government spending not to his personal liking. During his tenure, DOGE shut down the U.S. Agency for International Development, or USAID, leading to the termination of numerous programs tackling malnutrition, HIV, and preventable diseases around the world. A study published in The Lancet found that these funding cuts could result in more than 14 million deaths, including 4.5 million children younger than the age of five by 2030. Great wealth, writes Zuckman, is never virtual. But if, as Zuckman argues in his book, that we need to tax billionaires, what should be done with trillionaires now that the world actually has one? One who, by the way, has proved to be anything but a benign figure, as he has used his wealth and the social media platform that he owns, controls, and wields like a weapon to support his fanatically white supremacist views that have, in addition to the points Zuckman made, kindled not just political upheaval, but actual violent upheaval in nations around the world. Michael Mechanic, author of 2021's Jackpot, how the super rich really live and how their wealth harms us all, argues at Mother Jones, where he is a senior editor, that trillionaires should not be allowed at all. That, as his headline at Mojo reads on read on the day that Musk became the first trillionaire, quote, no human should ever be allowed to have $1 trillion. Oh, really, Michael? Why not? And oh, by the way, who would enforce that? And how could it ever actually be enforced? I do not know the answer to those questions, but let's see if Michael Mechanic does. Oh, Mr. Mechanic, welcome back to the broadcast, sir.
1: Thanks, Brad. Good to be here.
0: Glad to have you here, my friend. All right, I got to say, and based on your Mother Jones piece, it sounds like you'd agree. It's really, really hard to wrap one's brain around how much $1 trillion actually is. For that matter, I have trouble even understanding $1 billion, to be honest, which $1,000 billion is what $1 trillion amounts to. But that still doesn't mean too much. It's very difficult to understand. You tried to wrap your own brain around it in your piece. What were you able to come up with the best way to help folks understand how much $1 trillion actually is? And I will say, I was impressed by your calculations about the time that it would take to simply try to count to $1 trillion out loud.
1: Oh, yeah. I mean, the first thing I did was count myself, time myself counting to 100 as fast as I could.
0: Uh-huh.
1: Now, the longer the numbers get, the longer they take to count.
0: Mm-hmm.
1: So this was just an incredibly conservative estimate of how long it would take to count 100 numbers. And it was 38 seconds.
0: Right.
1: And so I did the calculation based on that. If you were going to count to $1 trillion, it would take you over 12,000 years. And then I kind of reverse engineered. I said, well, if I was born an infant who was capable of counting at high speed, just right out the womb, for 100 years without eating, drinking, or sleeping, I would make it to 8.3 billion. And that's conservative.
0: That's it. It's remarkable. And I've seen other people try to come up with ways to explain it. I think the human brain can't really understand it. And I'm wondering if the lack of understanding of how much even $1 billion is, much less $1 trillion, is that one of the reasons why it's so difficult to, you know, kind of rile up folks in society to demand that something be done about this out of control wealth inequality that we're all saddled with in this country and around the world?
1: Yeah, I mean, people still, you know, there is still what's called mobility optimism in this country, this idea that you can move up.
0: Mm-hmm.
1: And it's really interesting because here's one thing I use AI for. I took what's the wealth thresholds, basically the amount of money you would need to break into any wealth class, to break from the lower 50 into the middle class, to break from the middle class into the top 10%, and then the top 1%, and the top 0.1%. So I use these wealth thresholds from Gabriel Zuckman's website, Real Time Inequality.
0: Mm-hmm.
1: And I had AI build actual ladders. Like, these are how far the rungs of wealth are apart. You were trying to climb up.
0: Right.
1: And I did it in different years, you know, from going back to the 80s and then all the way to the present. And the ladders get longer and longer. And

0: We might want to be one of them someday. We might become one of them someday.
1: You know, that's changing, Brad, though.
0: Is it?
1: Because there really is a lot of momentum to tax great wealth. People mm-hmm. see this. You know, it's bipartisan, too. If you look at polling over the years on the various wealth tax proposals, mm-hmm. even the ones that, like, would tax wealth directly, like Elizabeth Warren's Ultra Millionaires Act, which was, I think she proposed it in 2021, mm-hmm. Those get like 2/3 public support in polls, mm. and even a majority of Republicans approve of that, because they're sort of like, well, you know, these people have, you know, even $1 billion, right? That's more money than you could ever spend in a lifetime,
0: right?
1: And yet you have these, you know, average families like can't pay the high cost of housing in their mm-hmm. cities, and you know, one thing I've noticed with the explosion of wealth, the wealth has to go somewhere. People. They're not content to, they're always trying to, you know, re-up it, right? There's no stopping when you have that much money. It becomes, you know, you don't need it, obviously,
0: right.
1: but it becomes kind of a measuring contest, so to speak. I during my book, I interviewed this lawyer he describes himself as a conciliary for some of the America's wealthiest families. And he's kind of a fixer. He'll take care of all these problems for them.
0: Mm-hmm.
1: But he had just come back from, it was Mitt Romney has this annual conference where there's senators, there's former presidents, there's all these billionaires, and the people come and give their business leaders. There's presentations. They talk about the problems of the world. When I said, "Well, do you ever talk about wealth inequality?" He says, "No."
0: Right. Because not a problem.
1: But,
0: yeah.
1: But he says you walk into that room, and you know he's probably ultra wealthy himself. Ultra wealthy being, you know, 30 million and up.
0: Right.
1: He said, I walk into that room. A, I feel like a pauper, and B, he said, they, you know, the question is who has the biggest yacht. And mm-hmm. that is determined pretty quickly. And I think he's talking about, you know, that's the yacht is an analogy for something a little dirtier.
0: Yes.
1: So it's a measuring contest. It's like who swings the biggest bat. I'm using all the euphemisms.
0: You are. Thank you. This is FCC
1: by the way,
0: radio.
1: Musk,
0: I appreciate
1: you said Musk, by the way, I looked at, there's something called, Forbes has something called real time billionaires.
0: Mm-hmm.
1: And you can look at their wealth in the moment. And today Musk's wealth was $1.3
0: trillion. It's, right. My calculations were already off because SpaceX has been going up like every single day by double digits, although I think it did come down today, so we'll have to check that again later this afternoon. But let me play
1: I was just going to say, I want to say that the 0.3 part of it, just the 0.3, is richer than any other billionaire.
0: Yes. Let me play the annoying devil's advocate for the moment, Mike. What's the problem with someone having $1 trillion in and of itself? Yes, we've seen how Elon Musk has misused his wealth, obviously, but not all multimillionaires and billionaires behave like that. I mean, Musk, frankly, was evil well before he became a trillionaire. So how does the idea, the simple idea of someone having billions of dollars, how does it actually hurt me or anybody else in and of itself?
1: Well, A, they're unaccountable. That you cannot, I mean, Elon Musk would have to murder a whole church full of people or something before he could possibly go to jail. I mean, anything else, the guy would get off. Well, we see what happens with Donald Trump, right?
0: Mm-hmm. Mm-hmm.
1: The other thing is that these guys evade taxes with impunity. They control the levers of power. I mean, Elon Musk put more money into the, I don't say donated, he invested more money in the last election than any other human being in history has ever done.
0: Mm-hmm.
1: And it clearly made a difference. He put in $282 million, but you know what that is of his current wealth? That's 1/22 of 1% of his current wealth. It is a tiniest fraction. It's like you giving a penny.
0: Yeah.
1: But you know what happened? He goes in. A bunch of his companies were under investigation by various federal agencies. Those investigations went away. All of a sudden, he gets billions and billions of dollars more in government contracts.
0: Yep.
1: And of course, you got to remember that Elon Musk's wealth was built on taxpayer money. It was built on federal subsidies.
0: Yep.
1: I mean, the profitability of any of his companies relied

0: entirely on, you know, subsidies for electric cars, subsidies for, and all these things. And then he turns around, he acts like he's done it all himself. In fact, all of Silicon Valley, you know, we did a very early article about Elon Musk and the sort of this attitude in Silicon Valley, this libertarian attitude that, oh, we shouldn't be regulated. We shouldn't be, the government shouldn't interfere in our affairs because we built this. It's like, no, you didn't. This was, I mean, where do you think the internet came from? It's like all government research. Sergey and Larry Page of Google, well, they were actually on federal grants when they, at Stanford, when they developed the technology that became Google. A lot of these guys came out of, you know, government-funded academic labs. And then, of course, all of the infrastructure that their companies use, how their employees get to work, is all taxpayer money supporting those things. The fact that we have a stable society, that costs money.
1: Yep.
0: And if you're gonna just amass wealth and then use that wealth to protect your wealth and hide from taxes, which is what these guys do.
1: Yeah.
0: They cut every corner to avoid paying. And it's like they are benefiting more from the system than anybody else. They are taking more and they just want to take even more and not pay for what they took.
1: Let me ask you this. If the, is the calculation, because you've explained what, you know, the dangers of billionaires and trillionaires and what they can do with their money. Is that calculation still true then? If these billionaires and trillionaires, many of them who made their money thanks to us, thanks to the taxpayer, and thanks, by the way, to the labor, that actually built their wealth for them. But if we actually tax those billionaires and the trillionaires the way that a doctor or a farmer or a journalist or a factory or fast food worker is taxed, would we feel better about there being billionaires out there? In other words, is it the fact that they have billions of dollars, or is it the fact that they're not properly taxed and giving back to the folks and the society that made them billionaires in the first place?
0: Well, yeah, so a lot of these people would never have anywhere near the wealth they had if they were taxed the way you and I are for our wages, right?
1: Right.
0: The thing is, most of their money, and increasingly the upper crust in America, most of their money comes from investment gains.
1: Mm-hmm.
0: And if you don't sell, say, let's just assume stock, but it could be in other investments. If you have a stock and it appreciates throughout your lifetime and you never sell it, well, you don't have to pay tax on that. That's sort of the way our government views capital gains, not as income until it's sold. It's called, they say, realized income.
1: Mm-hmm.
0: It's unrealized, means you haven't sold. It's paper money, right? It's paper profits, right?
1: Mm-hmm.
0: But the trouble is there's something called buy, borrow, die. And these very rich people have all these stock holdings. They are greatly appreciated in value over the years. They just hold on to them. Mm-hmm. They can borrow money at low interest rates against their holdings.
1: Yep.
0: And then they pay, you know, whatever. They might pay 3%, 4%, 5% interest instead of paying what would be the capital gains tax of 23.8% if they sold.
1: Mm-hmm.
0: And already even that tax rate is a discount.
1: In your book, your 2021 book, Jackpot, How the Super Rich Really Live and How Their Wealth Harms Us All, you wrestle with the idea of how much money and wealth people should be allowed to accumulate. Should billionaires even be allowed to exist, which you concede is sort of a quaint notion now, just 5 years later when we're looking at the world's first trillionaire. But the question remains, should billionaires be allowed to exist, much less trillionaires? And if they shouldn't, how much money should they be allowed to have? Who should make that decision? Who should, you know, place such a limit on wealth as you see it?
0: I mean, I that's not something I have fully thought through, to tell you, to be honest with you. What we, you know,
1: good.
0: What,
1: I want to make you work for this one, Mike.
0: Okay. Well, I need to give me an hour, but, I do, you know, so much of that depends on the system. I mean, it's really not individual billionaires that I have issue with. It's the system that allows them to amass wealth at such a ridiculously high rate and to evade taxes. There's really a two-tier tax system. Jeffrey Winters, who studies oligarchy, He has a new book called The Blind Spot, and he did an excerpt in Mother Jones recently demonstrating how anytime there's, you know, somebody politically connected, kind of oligarch, very a billionaire, who gets pulled aside for tax evasion or evidence is discovered that implicates them in tax evasion, mm-hmm. all of a sudden all these wheels start turning, phones start lighting up in Senate offices, and the word comes down, don't mess with this guy. Mm. And the IRS, you know, these people don't want their careers ruined, so mm-hmm. they comply. Mm. They don't really go after the people with the real money. The people they go after, to make an example, is like the dentist who takes things too far and they can nab him easily. You know, the lawyer maybe who goes and has an offshore account that you could easily track.
1: Right.
0: But these guys have some of the most sophisticated tax lawyers in the world. They can set up these opaque partnership structures, go all around through these different tax havens, and it's impossible to know even who owns them. And we were just starting to make progress with like transparency in that realm. Mm-hmm. The Biden administration had finally passed some what's called beneficial ownership laws that would make these complicated partnerships divulge who actually owned them. And Trump came in and he nixed the whole thing. I mean, so it's like he's encouraging money laundering,
1: yeah.
0: honestly, and tax evasion, which is, it's crazy because, you know, and not only that, but they're cutting the IRS. So it's like, you're killing your revenue arm. What business executive would kill the arm of your company that allows you to collect money?
1: Because they don't actually care about the debt or the deficit. They don't actually care about bringing in money to the government. They clearly only believe about saving themselves money, period, end of story. But, and that's why, you know, it's maddening that we would elect someone like Donald Trump in the first place. But at the same time, Mike, out here in California, billionaire Tom Steyer just lost his bid for governor after he was calling for, among other things, a wealth tax on billionaires. You mentioned Elizabeth Warren, who has called for similar. Bernie Sanders has called for similar. They both ran for president, and they couldn't win the nomination. So it, you know, begs the question. We say, oh, we want to do something about wealth inequality, but when a candidate shows up and says, yeah, I want to do something about this wealth inequality, here is my plan, we seem to reject them.
0: Yeah, well, it's true. And it's, I mean, we have yet to have a woman president in this country. Mm-hmm. That's one problem. It's very challenging for women to compete on presidential level. Bernie, you know, he was sort of way off on the sidelines when he started, but he gained an amazing amount of ground and with some of the same kinds of people who ended up voting for Donald Trump, interestingly. Mm-hmm. And except sort of just, it was, you know, economic populism, but except it was real and Trump's was fake. Trump's like, oh, I'm looking out for the little guy, but Bernie really is and has right. his whole career looked out for the little guy. And, you know, the Democrats kind of sat on Bernie too. They kind of cut mm-hmm. him out.
1: Yeah.
0: So, I mean, there's so many factors there that it's really hard to gauge. And, you know, Trump is a master manipulator and he has talent and as a showman in that way. And even just, you know, up is down, he's sort of this Orwellian talk, you know, the projection of accusing someone else of doing exactly what you're doing right now. Yeah. And I don't really understand how he succeeds at that, but you know, he has.
1: He does, but let me say, it's, you know, it's not just Trump. I mean, there's this whole idea, and I'm glad to hear you say that you think that more and more people are sort of getting fed up with this. You know, they're not yet bringing out the guillotines. Maybe they're just sharpening them in the garage, but I hope that's the case because it's not just Trump. It has been for years that by and large, the Republican Party has been able to hoax the nation into voting against their own interests. And when people do come around, like a Bernie Sanders, Elizabeth Warren, or even Tom Steyer, a billionaire himself, calling for these things, you know, ultimately, in the end, it seems like voters don't pull that lever. I'm hoping that will change.
0: I think Steyer lost because he's a billionaire.
1: Mm.
0: Well, he spent yeah. a great deal of his own money, and we've had a history in California of people like, I remember Dan Lundgren, Huffington, the Michael Huffington,
1: right?
0: Came in and, you know, he people didn't like him that much, first of all, but then he spent all this, you know, we have these rich guys come in and finance their own elections. That's never really gone over that well here. I was going to say, just back to the billionaires thing, the trouble with having $1 billion, even if you did pay regular taxes and you know, the system was less rigged, well, having $1 billion just, I mean, it gives you too much power in politics. It allows you to sway people to an undesirable degree. And I'm not talking Democrat, Republican. I mean, this is across the board.
1: Yeah.
0: I mean, do you remember when Biden had the terrible debate and was wavering, and you looked at all the you know, the New York Times and the Washington Post, and they're all writing these stories about, well, what are the Democrats going to do? What's Biden going to do now? Well, they were all about how panicking and talking to the donors. It's
1: right.
0: Like, oh, we have, how are they going to convince the donors? And what they're talking about is like the billionaires who are supporting right. the Democrats, right?
1: Yeah.
0: And it's sort of like, it's just without any irony, these headlines were channeling, this is the way it is. These super rich people, if they get to decide who runs.
1: Yeah.
0: So we get to choose from the ballot. But they decide who's on the ballot.
1: And the donors, you're right, the donors they're talking about are the 100 or so millionaires and billionaires who are given the big dollars. They're not talking about the hundreds of thousands who have given $10 and $15 and $20. They weren't asking them, what should we do now? I got to get out, Michael. Let me run something really quickly by. I need just a quick answer from you. But other than, you know, arguing that someone like Musk should never be allowed to hold as much wealth and power that goes with it, which I would argue, you know, was true, frankly, when he was only half a trillionaire. But what, if anything, would you like to see happen to bend this increasingly dire wealth disparity in the other direction? Can something actually be done as you see it, or are us, you know, plebes simply destined to watch it all play out over our Ellison-owned CBS streamed over our Murdoch-owned Roku devices?
0: Well, things have gotten so out of control with the wealth gap that it's almost hard to dial back in any way. I mean, because the Constitution doesn't allow you to tax wealth directly. You have to tax unrealized capital gains, unrealized investment gains. That's the only way to slow this down. And, you know, the billionaires are going to fight that to the bitter end. And there's many proposals out there to do that. And it's even could be constitutionally iffy, but there are ways to do it. And I've actually written about one of them for Mother Jones in a piece that's going to go up in a week or two. Mm-hmm. So, there are ways to do it. And you could do it state by state. Of course, it's a bit like whack-a-mole, right? California passes a billionaire tax and then
1: they move to Florida.
0: Well, they claim they're going to move. And that's another thing, you know, that I talked to the former chief counsel of the Franchise Tax Board, that's the California State Tax Authority. And he said, anyone who tells you they know what's going to happen is either as an agenda or they're delusional.
1: Mm, yeah.
0: You just don't know. I mean, California is a very desirable place to be for
1: yes.
0: these people.
1: Yeah.
0: You know, it's just like the New York Pied à Terre Act. It's like, are these people going to just not have a place in New York? No, they're going to keep their place in New York. It's going to pay a little more, you know.
1: Yeah, let them go. Let them go. We need the space here anyway. The rent's too damn high. Let them go.
0: I like what Jensen Huang said, right? Yeah. He's the NVIDIA guy. He said, you know, I don't like, he's like, I don't like this California wealth tax. I think it's bad policy or whatever. But if they pass it, I'll pay it.
1: Of course. Of course.
0: He's like, you know, look at all the money I have.
1: Yes.
0: Like, I mean, just, I wish some of these guys would just be like that.
1: Well,
0: look at all this money I have. It's fine. Take some of it.
1: Well,
0: I don't care.
1: He hasn't been a billionaire long enough to know better, apparently. He's one of those new billionaires. He shouldn't say that. He's saying the quiet part out loud. Michael, I got to get out, brother. Thank you. Always a delight speaking with you. Michael Mechanic, senior editor over at Mother Jones. He's the author of the book Jackpot, How the Super Rich Really Live and How Their Wealth Harms Us All. Check it out, and you can follow his work at motherjones.com. Also, michaelmechanic.com. Yes, it is spelled the way it sounds. And you can find him on the social medias at Michael Mechanic. Thanks, Mike. Talk soon, I hope.
0: Thanks, Brad.
1: You bet.
0: See you later.
1: Okay, great conversation. I could have gone on with him forever.
2: Oh, I know.
1: But I got to get out, I'm sorry to say. Thanks again to Michael. Thanks to Desi Doyen, our producer. Thanks, Des.
2: Yep.
1: And thanks to all of you for spending a portion of your day or night with us. 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

0: David D. Hard Knock Radio, hanging out with you this afternoon. I started to talk to this gentleman yesterday, and we said, hold up. Before we do that, let's see what happens with the rest of the Supreme Court decisions, and I'm glad we did, because there were two other decisions that came down this morning, and we want to talk to our guest, no stranger to our airwaves, Dr. James Taylor, author, chair of the Africana Department at UCSF, and political analyst. I initially called you, Dr. Taylor, to talk to you about the Supreme Court rulings and the political landscape as it lays. But I thought I might want to just get your thoughts on how you're seeing this upcoming 250th anniversary of America. It almost seems like there's no fanfare, and I remember as a kid when the bicentennial came around, and maybe it was because I was a kid, I remember there was a lot of festivity, a lot of activity. It was a pretty big deal, right? You know, there was firework things, there was programming, there was all sorts of hoopla over this. But here we are on the 250th, and you got a World Cup here, you got a lot of, you had the Olympics and all these other things, and it just seems like folks aren't really checking for it like that. It seems very different. What's your thoughts on it, you know, as we move into this 250th anniversary? What is the state of America, if you will?
1: Well, I heard former Ambassador Andrew...
0: Andrew Young,
1: thank you, say yesterday in an interview that this is, in some aspects, things are worse than they've ever been in his whole lifetime. And of course, he's not talking about extreme events like the killing of King or the Emmett Till death or some of the other murders and incidents. But he's talking about the general, I think, dissolution of whatever was the agreement that America was. There's no longer an agreement on what America is. Even yesterday, new polling came out to show that Americans are depressed about celebrating the 250th anniversary because there's nothing to celebrate because it's been immiserating for the last decade. The whole country's been depressed, except a few real evil, I think, opportunistic people who are getting rich off of this immiseration through racism, like Megyn Kelly and these little pigs that keep showing up at black events with their racism. They're profiting off of the emotional capital, but the country's come apart. It's always been apart. This country's never, ever been united. That's the lie. The lie is America was the United States. The truth is, if you take the word America and unscramble it, literally you can spell out the word I am race, and not one letter is left. So you can talk about the United States has never been united, and I'm saying anybody with a paper and pen can take the word America and they can spell the word I am race. So we're not united, and America is obsessed with race, and the word I am race is in the word America alone. So that's the mindset. Like Trump is the 18th, 19th century president, like Woodrow Wilson or, you know, someone going back in the day like Andrew Jackson, trying to assert white supremacy in a post Martin Luther King, post, you know, Ella Baker world where we've already fought many of these battles. And now they want us to put the gloves back on and fight again when we done beat them already. It's like you have to keep beating this dude behind in the neighborhood. When I grew up in the projects where I grew up, there was this one kid that you had to beat him bad in order for him to finally stop fighting you. I'm sure you know somebody who would show up to fight after they got their butt whipped and then you had to beat them again. That's white supremacy. We got to keep beating it behind every two or three generations because these pendulum moves happen in 30-year cycles, roughly, according to Arthur Schlesinger's book, Cycles of American History. So what I'm saying is America was never united. America has always been divided. There were 55 men at Philadelphia, most of them slaveholders. Only a few weren't slaveholders. They had to come up with the Connecticut Compromise for the New Jersey and the Great Compromise in order to resolve the problem of apportionment and the electoral college and a three-fifths clause. All of that is about black people. So the three-fifths clause was about black people. The electoral college was about black people. Both the North and the South agreed. The North said, give us three-fifths because we don't want y'all to count 4 million Negroes fully because the white population and the black population in the North and South around Civil War was even. The 4 million black people were the difference. And whichever way we went, which was going to be the path of the future, we were either going to follow Abraham Lincoln or Jefferson Davis. And I'm trying to show you, I can keep going back all the way back to Philadelphia or back to the pre-constitutional period and show you the genealogy of America has always been one element of democratic aspiration, and another aspect has always been, I'm looking for xenophobic, jingoistic, and afraid. White people are afraid of the evil they've done in the world in terms of colonialism and imperialism and the nuclear technology. I mean, think about it. What in the world has used a nuclear bomb? So when I say we're afraid of ourselves, I'm saying, who has done that evil to the world, and why are we so afraid that others would do what we've done if what we did was not evil? So I'm saying America's afraid of itself because, again, we've seen Australia, we've seen South Africa, we've seen Brazil. All those countries have a racial element to it where race is a better explanatory variable than, say, language or ethnicity or religion. Like in Quebec, you know, it would be language. In Yugoslavia, it was all this ethnicity. In Northern Ireland, it was religion, right? In the United States, South Africa, Brazil, and Australia, it's white supremacy. And we are in the country where the white people keep trying to fight us over white supremacy. So like I said, like the little kid in the neighborhood, you have to keep fighting. Black American group, however that is defined, and their allies, however they're defined, have got to understand that the Jefferson Davis aspect of America. So I'm saying you can run a umbilical cord from the founding fathers in Philadelphia. And if there's only two, one goes to Abraham Lincoln, the other one goes to Jefferson Davis. I'm saying that the founding fathers' true heir is not Abraham Lincoln. If the founding fathers' true heir is Jefferson Davis, and then Trump is along that line. So is George Wallace, David Duke, and a whole bunch of others. But then there was the Abraham Lincoln line. And this is why Martin Luther King is so important at I Have a Dream. Because King is fulfilling the Abraham Lincoln line of American politics. And the opposite of that is Reagan. So there's a long line from the founding fathers, I'm saying, through Andrew Jackson, through Woodrow Wilson, through others. Like McKinley, you know, McKinley over in the Philippines, for example, all the way up to, you know, let's say the George Wallace era, all the way up to the Reagan era. So Trump, MAGA is the reassertion or the fulfillment of Reaganism. So we're living in these cycles, and we have to understand there are two traditions. One is red, one is blue, what Tim Russert called it, the polarization in the country. Half of it hates black people. And that's why we are here in 2026. Just today, the court ruled today, this morning, hours ago, that the birthright citizenship is constitutional. Now, that has nothing to do with Latinos. It had nothing to do with Asian immigrants. The birthright citizenship only pertained to black America. And then there was a whole body of cases that come way after that focus on Latinos and other immigrant groups. But to be clear, the 13th, 14th, 15th Amendment are called the Civil War Amendments. The 13th Amendment is where black people should have organized around for the next 150 years during the King era. But instead, we focused on the 14th Amendment. We saw equal protection rather than the justice that's implied in the 13th Amendment. See, the 13th Amendment, other than Juneteenth, is the only admission that America had slavery. So what the Civil Rights Movement did with the NAACP, with its integrationist ideology, is rejected the 13th Amendment. So all those years, Martin Luther King talking about, I have a dream, that wasn't about justice. That's about equality. The 13th Amendment is about justice. White people enslave black people, and there shall be neither slavery nor involuntary servitude. in the United States or its territories accepted be for punishment of crime that a person is duly convicted of. That's the 13th Amendment. You can't get gays in there unless they black. You can't get trans in there unless they black. You can't get women as women in there unless they black. And the 13th Amendment is about black people. And what our leaders did from the NAACP going back to 1909, those mostly white people chose to focus on the 14th Amendment, equal protection and due process, and not the justice and the injury and the implied reparations of the 13th Amendment. That's why we're here in 2026 fighting for reparations, because most of our movement focused on equality, equal protection, 14th Amendment ideology rather than the 13th Amendment. So today, everybody benefited from the 14th Amendment but us. Go back to the slaughterhouse cases. When the court first interpreted the 14th Amendment, it applied to corporations, not black people. They didn't apply it to black people until around Brown v. Board of Education in 1954. But they applied it to corporations in the 1870s. So even as we got justice, we got the 13th, 14th, and 15th Amendments, the Supreme Court didn't even apply it to black people, even though we are the ones that it was focused on. They applied it to corporations. But we need to understand it was about us. And it had this case come down where they overturned birthright citizenship. That would have been the same impact as the TPS protections being removed. In other words, the same thing that would happen to Haitians and Syrians could have happened to black Americans. So we don't know the bullet we just dodged as a people.
0: I appreciate you said a lot there, Dr. James Taylor, our guest. There's a few things. One, let me just start with the TPS situation. If we haven't learned anything, we better learn this. Just because you have passport, birth certificate, and all the quote-unquote paperwork doesn't mean anything. Talk to some of the people in the Alligator. Well, they just closed it, but the Alligator, Alcatraz, and all these other places. Didn't matter. You looked the part. I'm going to snatch you up. I'm going to get my bonus if they're still giving that out. And you figure it out, right? It might take weeks, might take months. And if I need to cover my butt, I will throw away your papers and say I didn't know. And even if you want to try and play some games in your mind and say, well, that was just a small percentage. That's a small percentage too much. Only a small percentage of plane crashes. But you know what? It forces the law to be changed to make sure that they're safe and people are very cautious. And so all we need is the James Taylor to go to, CCOT in El Salvador because they got the paperwork wrong, or be shipped off to Sudan or anything like that. So we may have dodged a bullet that says I can do this openly with impunity, but we haven't really dodged a bullet, because what the injustices that we've seen with the ICE situation has not been reconciled as we speak. Yeah. And we just saw them pass a budget to give them more money.
1: Yeah.
0: So this, to me, I wouldn't be dancing in any streets.
1: Right.
0: The second thing is that you said about Lincoln. You brought up the notion of we went the Lincoln direction or the Jefferson direction.
1: Jefferson Davis.
0: Well, Jefferson and Jefferson Davis, as far as I'm concerned,
1: right,
0: are the same
1: That's
0: people.
1: Right. That's
0: in,
1: right.
0: In this regard, the Lincoln direction is a disillusion. The same way that believing in Thomas Jefferson being an enlightened individual is a kind of a disillusion. At their core, they hated and did not like black people. Lincoln, if we recall, and for people who want to read about it, you can look at books like That Came Before the Mayflower by the historian Lerone Bennett,
1: right,
0: and all that. He lays it out pretty clear. Lincoln was like, y'all black people need to get out of here. He said that we couldn't live together. So I don't think he was a friend. I think he was being practical and a politician and saying, well, let me align myself here to keep the union together, et cetera, et cetera. If we don't understand that Lincoln was not an admirer or really a genuine savior of black people, he was a political practitioner, he was being practical. Then I think that's where we get confused. And maybe we're the ones that get confused, because with the amount of anti-blackness that we see in other communities that show up, they seem to understand clearly the DNA of America is anti-blackness. Whether you're on the Lincoln side of town or whether you're on the Jefferson Davis side of town.
1: Yeah.
0: And so to your point, I agree with you that there needed to be a reckoning and justice around the 13th Amendment and whatever that would bring. But I do think that whether you went to the Lincoln side or whether you went to the Jefferson Davis side, you still had anti-blackness at its core. And I'll even extend it, you know, to the way that Lincoln saw indigenous folks, you know, with the hangings and all that. With that being said, I come back on 250 years, what seems to be front and center is the relishing of people who are vulnerable being othered. And at the top of the list of being othered are black folks. You know, that's where you can get paid. You can get paid being anti-black in social media. You can get paid being anti-black as a politician. You can get paid, you know, anti-black being in law enforcement. That pays dividends. That's the gift that keeps on giving. And people can, you know, move up the social ladder by being anti-black. You have people right here in this town that made careers, you know, in the liberal Bay Area of being anti-black, whether it's how they present themselves on air or how they conduct themselves in policy. So that's a rough thing. And yeah. So maybe the question is, what role should we be playing as black folks for 250 years if we can see that anti-blackness is at its core? Do we stay? Do we leave? You know, do we fight and eliminate this thing once and for all? Or is it a transformative type of thing that can happen?
1: We need a new constitution. We need a new constitutional convention. We need a massive 1972 style national black political convention of gathering, not just for our people, but for the Rainbow Coalition idea. I don't want to go back too far into the Lincoln, Jefferson Davis line, because you're right. Jefferson, Thomas Jefferson and Lincoln, and they're 90 years apart, Jefferson first, Lincoln second. They both agreed to deport blacks back to Africa or to Haiti to keep it, that's what they sponsored. And Lincoln and Jefferson came up with mathematical formulas 90 years apart on how much it would cost to deport black people back to Haiti. Cause they act like Haiti was this uncivilized country for the last 150 years of policy towards it. If you go back to Napoleon and the banana, crops, even before Chiquita bananas, that Haitian bananas were imported to New Orleans, and that made that market in New Orleans very wealthy for Napoleon. But once the Haitian Revolution, which took about 12 to 13 years, lasted, made the banana market in New Orleans irrelevant. So that leads to the Louisiana Purchase, which doubles the size of America overnight. So that goes back to the Haitian Revolution. I tell my students that the Haitian Revolution is the democratic revolution that white America thinks it is. In other words, the only real revolution was Haiti. The American Revolution, women could vote in the colonial era. They couldn't vote after the American Revolution. Black people, you know, we were slaves before the revolution. I always ask my students, how the hell has slavery survived the American Revolution? How do you have 100 years of slavery after the revolution? So again, going back to Davis and Lincoln, yes, they both do represent, these sort of cousin ideologies, but Lincoln's ideas were at least amenable to be on the floor to be picked up by people like the NAACP or the Niagara Movement, or let's say the Women's Christian, the Black Women's Movement, in the 40s and 50s, all the way up until the 60s. There was enough democracy in the words of Lincoln that could be taken up by a Martin King and reinterpreted as a dream that we have that's unfulfilled. So that's the, you know, I would say personally, Jefferson Davis is no more racist than Lincoln was, personally. They both were anti-black. The difference is what Eric Foner, F-O-N-E-R, his book is called The Second Founding. And it's talking about the second founding of America. So he separates George Washington's generation from Abraham Lincoln's generation, which is 100 years apart. So Jeff, so as far as Eric Foner is concerned, Lincoln represents the new America or the new American possibility. The pro-slavery of founding fathers become superseded by Abraham Lincoln. And Lincoln, according to Bella, B-E-L-L-A-H, becomes our Christ-like figure. He said that George Washington was like the Moses figure, but Abraham Lincoln, because like Jesus, he comes for 3-4 years, shows up, and is suddenly murdered. I mean, Lincoln becomes a spiritual place. Lincoln is a racist, but it's deeper than him. It's what possibilities are represented in the Declaration of Independence. For example, you can do this, forget with Lincoln and Jefferson and Davis. We could do this with the Constitution and the Declaration of Independence. One document has a passage that we have used only. If you look up right now, Google it, America's Forgotten Black Founding Father, is going to show you an article on Prince Hall from Boston in the 1700s. He was a founding father. He is the first man, according to an Atlantic article, that Prince Hall was the first American to ever use the preamble, "We hold these truths to be self-evident, that all men are created equal," and apply it to America. The white people, they applied it to the British, to King George III. Black people applied the Declaration of Independence to America. So in that way, there you go. Lincoln, the Declaration of Independence only has a small passage that gives us any, you know, leeway. And it was written by, you know, a slaveholder. So Thomas Jefferson, Abraham Lincoln's personal racism does not transcend the values that they articulated that others can, like you and me or the NAACP or Martin King can pick up and say, okay, this is what Abraham Lincoln should have done and what Abraham Lincoln should have said. But King is in that tradition, and that's why King resonates so much. If Abraham Lincoln was the starting pitcher, Martin Luther King was the closer, like Mariano Rivera.
0: Right, right. But see, Dr. Taylor, that comes down, in my opinion, to the tension that has long existed. And that tension is, I hear what you're saying, but that's not what I'm feeling. Some people might be able to relate to it like this. If you're a chauvinistic male, I hear what you're saying about the women, but my actions at the end of the day are going to dictate I'm not going to put them, give them seats at the table. I hear what you're saying about those gays. Yeah, you know, let them do their thing. But fundamentally, I don't like them, is how some people roll through life, and there's a tension there. And that tension is, yeah, I hear what you're saying about the blacks, but I'm not going to, not really going to roll with them. Right. And what you spend a lot of time doing is making a lot of excuses to not fully cede power or cede equality as the fight was about around the 14th Amendment. Mm-hmm. And so the relief comes when somebody comes along and says, you know what? We ain't doing that. We're going to walk around. We're going to tell these people we don't like them. And we're going to be free in doing so, right? And so that becomes cathartic for a lot of folks. And whether they say it or not, but they're increasingly getting to the point of saying it, yeah, that's how I feel. I don't like you people. I'll never like you people. And whatever I can do to oppress you people, I'm going to enjoy doing it. As you said before, it's not about the law. It's about the punishment. And when you really look at it, when you got billions of dollars backing you, you got billions of dollars in the bank like an Elon Musk, why are you running around the whole world preaching anti-blackness? His uplifting of the Afrikaners, his speeches overseas, which clearly means that this is something that is deeply embedded. This leads me to this. On this 250th anniversary, are we on the precipice to seeing a return to segregation? Because yes. Now I'm starting to hear this. And here's the twist on it. There are people that are black that have almost romanticizing about it. When we had our own neighborhoods, things were better. Right. And everybody I know who went through segregation is not trying to return to that at all. You know, I mean, we all have parents and grandparents who went through it. And, you know, and for those who are alive, that's the last thing they want to do. And they can tell you, yeah, we had our own stores. We had this, that, and the other. But it ain't something you want to do. And if this country has learned, they'll be like, yeah, you know what? Let's do the segregation thing. Get some people to say, yeah, let's have it. But then it's going to be that type of, I don't know if it's Bantustan or whatever, where it's like 10 of you can live here. 5 of you can live here. 6 of you can be here. And let's see. And let's just see how we're going to decide black. Are you real black? Are you 8% black, 10%? Let's kind of put it this way. So you mix, we'll put you over here. And then we're going to require you to have papers if you go from one place to the other. That's the type of segregation I see getting put in place.
1: Yeah.
0: People think that it's going to be like, oh, we have the southern states and we could just be one big happy family. No,
1: right.
0: You're here. And by the lake in Oakland, and
1: right.
0: then the next black township is in Fremont.
1: Right.
0: And in order for you to go from the lake to Fremont, which is 30, 40 miles, you have to get permission. It ain't like one, it's not no one thing. While everybody else gets to move freely, and we see that playing out in Gaza, you know, in the West Bank and all that, the settlers coming in, taking up, and you only have these roads. So, I see us headed in that direction, and they'll use the threat of crime. You know, look at the teen takeovers.
1: Yeah.
0: Look at the high, because you keep hearing this. Look at the disproportionate amount of crime that they're doing. We need to do something. And if we can't have a gated community.
1: Another subtlety was, the Europeans who are here in America really like what they see to encourage more European immigration.
0: Yeah. So I see that maybe coming.
1: Or at least being
0: floated around.
1: I think we got to go back to Amy Coney Barrett. I don't play the game that a lot of people play where they talking about RBG, Ruth Bader Ginsburg, RGB. I'm like, RGB gave us ACB, Amy Coney Barrett, because she didn't retire or resign even after she got colon cancer. Ruth Bader Ginsburg, she stayed on and it backfired. So Amy Coney Barrett, when she was going through the hearings, she was asked about Brown v. Board of Education as settled law, and she wouldn't answer the question. And I've been telling my students for the last year, we are one ruling away from going back to Jim Crow segregation. Not two cases, not three cases. We're one Brown v. Board type case, and these people are pushing it. We're being sued out here in San Francisco for the Reparations Committee. They're suing HBCUs for anything that's specifically black, any kind of black women's business efforts where they're trying to come up with a solution to all this unemployment they've recently found. They're being sued for that. The court has told us it's racist to resolve racism. It's racist to stop racism. That's the mindset of this court. Any solution to the racial problem is inherently racist, and it must go back to default, which then puts the white back over everybody else compared. So if you take away Brown, we're right back to Jim Crow. But if you put Brown in, white people have to behave. That's the problem. White people have to change. See, we're putting the burden on ourselves in this conversation, but James Baldwin refused to do that. Baldwin put it back on them, that it was their crisis. Toni Morrison said, they are bereft. What is wrong with you when you look in the mirror? She says, well, who are you? Are you any good? Are you smart?
0: But that's that tension again. That's that tension, right? You know what? I'm on it. I am bereft. I'm on it. I'm gonna be that guy, right?
1: And so you get your ass whooped like a dude did last night. That's what I'm saying.
0: Yeah, but see, that's distraction. What's not distraction is the policies of a Stephen Miller.
1: I think if somebody had avenged George Zimmerman when that happened, a lot of what we're seeing, apart from the courts got their own logic. The streets have theirs. And when you saw what the people did to Chud the Builder and this other guy the other night, that's street justice. I'm saying if somebody had taken care of George Zimmerman a long time ago, and I ain't the first to say that, half of these ordinary racisms that we're seeing in ordinary encounters may not be, there, because when we know when that father's son got killed by the police, when that brother went up there with that car and killed the cop back, the whole country was like, whoa, what if we have more brothers like that as opposed
0: to... But you know what? And I don't want to get too distracted and go down this road. Trayvon has a father. And that's what your father's supposed to do. Mm-hmm. You have a family. That's what your family's supposed to do. End of story. You know what I mean? You know, it's not like... And if you ain't doing that, then I don't know, you know, because other fathers would.
1: Right.
0: You see what I'm saying?
1: Right.
0: And we'll just leave it at that.
1: Right.
0: So I want to come back to this. With these rulings that we just have, the big ruling that took place yesterday was one where these corporations can't be sued for causing you cancer. That's a big brick in the wall. You don't have to get permission to bring your firearm into the thing. Of course, the protections on Haitians have been removed, right? Today's ruling that unlimited amounts of money can be put into an election. Again, the tension. I no longer have to coordinate and no longer have to hide behind the shadows and say, Dr. Taylor, pretend we don't know each other, and why don't you go run a campaign on my behalf. Now we could just say, let's, Elon, bring your billions and put as much as you want into an election and call it a day, right? So, and that's coming on the heels of the redistricting stuff that went down, right? Which was also upheld. So there's a lot of things for us to chew at. I don't know, you know, I think that's very reflective of the anti-blackness that is still America. But with this political landscape, how do you see things falling out, and what should people be doing? Is there one particular battle we should be taking on? Go ahead.
1: I think the people should continue to support candidates who articulate issues that focus on, you know, life issues, not ideological issues. And that means, you know, kitchen table issues. That's what Bernie's been addressing. That's what the DSA, for the most part, you know, a lot of these people are millionaires from these socialists are millionaires like Bernie and Jane Kim over in San Francisco, and the boy that just ran for Nancy Pelosi's seat. Somehow the socialists all in the DSA are all millionaires, but I still think they're a better alternative than the pro-Israel centrists, and they're that big split. So I think, you know, the opportunity is now how to exploit the pressure points in these tensions between the Democrats, but in a way that pushes for progressive issues. Like when people talk about DSA and Democratic Socialists of America, there's not a single thing that Bernie believes that's different than Martin Luther King. Bernie is Martin Luther King ideologically. So Bernie is FDR. Bernie is LBJ. Bernie is the New Deal. And what we're talking about really is rescuing the New Deal of FDR from the centrists of Bill and Hillary Clinton, who were trying to appeal to Reaganites and the Reagan Democrats that we both grew up under in the 80s and 90s. So again, the Rainbow Coalition element within the Democratic Party is what Fred Hampton identified, Jesse Jackson mastered, and Obama's campaign and Kamala's largely perfected, even though she lost. So we have that partisan element within the two-party system. In the past, people like Ella Baker and Fannie Lou Hamer, they ran against their own party in 64. In 83 in Chicago, when they supported Harold Washington, Black Chicago ran against the Democrats of Jane Byrne. One, so that can be done. Again, the Mississippi Freedom Democratic Party of 1964 was an example of what Black people can do as a party strategy, run against the party and move it to the left. That's what Fannie Lou Hamer and Ella Baker did. And again, 20 years later, when they got the first Black mayor of Chicago, Harold Washington, that was the strategy. Black South Side, Black West Side opposed the Democratic machine in the city and won. We used to have something called the Black and Tan Republicans. That's what we became. In between Lincoln and FDR, we created our own party within the party, and we called ourselves Black and Tan Republicans. So after Lincoln, we stay Republican until FDR, but when FDR comes around, we're no longer Lincoln Republicans. We become New Deal Democrats.
0: That's the voice of Dr. James Taylor, political analyst, talking about the state of the nation, looking at the Supreme Court rulings and where we're headed. What we're talking about is that tension that says, I need to say yes, I agree with the principles of the United States that have been presented. We're all created equal, blah, blah, blah, blah, blah. But now I don't want to do that because what I have never resigned from, what I never transformed, is anti-blackness. And so the Megyn Kellys of the world, and we can pick any number of folks who, you know, are trying to do shock and awe in terms of their presentation, become distractions, you know, and they rage bait, they do all these things.
1: Right.
0: And for them, it's cathartic. I just want to, you know, Paul Mooney used to make that joke. I just want to say the N-word 50 times, you know, just so I could feel good. So these things is, you know, so that's why I'm not really interested in
1: evil, all that evil, that to wear all that evil. Look at Mitch McConnell. He's probably dead and they just ain't told us yet. Trump, look at him. He's falling apart right in front of us. Our ancestors, I believe, destroyed the Alcatraz. Whatever they call it, Alcatraz, prison, Alcatraz with hurricanes. You see floods happening in places. Now, don't get me wrong. Our people get hurt too. But my point is, this ain't going to go the way Project 2025 think it is. This history is not going to be linear and just, there's going to be some high white moment. The high white moment is over in America. They had their time. And actually, demographically, even though they can redefine what whiteness is to include Asians and Latinos, and they will to try to say whites are still a majority, you and I live every day, and most of the rooms you're in all day.

0: think they're better than anybody else, because short of an outright apartheid state, it's unsustainable unless they do an apartheid state.
1: Yeah, but the other trick to it then is, you know, as we learned, white supremacy can be practiced by people who ain't white. And you made an interesting comment, Dr. Taylor, about, you know, the bringing a party together. And, you know, you talked about that sort of, you know, the Bernies of the world and the DSAs and all that. Well, to my point about bringing people into a situation and have them carry out the water of white supremacy, one might argue you can look at a number of black elected officials right now. Hakeem Jeffries, Gregory Meeks, right? We can go down the list. Who, you know, Wesley Bell, right? So these folks are black. And culturally speaking, they can come in there and they can, man, I listen to Outkast, and they can wear a Biggie t-shirt and they can play dominoes and do the Cupid Shuffle. But when it gets down to power, they're not going to be pushing reparations. And they're going to do the bidding of APEC, so they've been bought off, right?
0: Yeah,
1: and
0: yeah.
1: To the point that these are folks that we don't want in our rooms, right? I don't want to deal business with them because they are bought and they are hopefully owned, right, by folks, and increasingly more, right?
0: Yeah.
1: And so there's got to be a political line of delineation. And just because they're black and Democrat doesn't mean that they're black and for black folks' interest.
0: They pulled the governor of New York out. They got the governor of New York, the former black governor of New York out here, you know, and they got the sister, the attorney general, who I like. Both of them are in New York, you know, opposing the progressive move. And what they're opposing is their grandmother's and grandfather's ideas. These are Bernie represents the New Deal.
1: Right.
0: So all these people we're talking about who are opposing the DSA, they're really opposing their own parents' ideas.
1: Well, part of what they're also looking at, they're saying there's no black representation in these spaces, right? So that's a criticism of Mandami and others. The pushback on that is that black people wholeheartedly align themselves with Eric Adams because they played that card, representation. We need the brother here. So he was corrupt, but you got behind him. You had your Conrad Tillards and other folks, you know, speak loudly. And you lost. And you lost big time because you had another faction within the party that just said, I ain't going to vote at all. So right. The ones that voted got behind the establishment, the Gregory Meeks and the Hakeem Jeffries and the Eric Adams, right?
0: Yeah.
1: All of them APEC bought and sold, right? The other folks said, well, I can smell BS with these guys, and I don't see ourselves represented with this DSA thing. So I'm going to sit this one out, right? And there's no answer for that. We saw that in the last election.
0: Well,
1: right?
0: Stacey Abrams is the answer, but go ahead. I'll get to that.
1: But even then, with Stacey, you had your Killer Mikes and other people who came along as an establishment who undermined what she was doing.
0: Yep,
1: right?
0: David Banner.
1: Right. Well, not David Banner, but Killer Mike did, right?
0: Okay.
1: So you can't really...
0: Because what she did well, real quickly, is she went after the never voter or the rare voter or the person in your family that never votes, as opposed to what the Democrats go for every year is what they call likely voter, which means I voted last time. But what Stacey tried to show this country, like you're saying, and I'll shut up real quick, more than a third of people stayed home. So that's who Stacey went and got.
1: Right. But unless you're able to sustain the type of work that she's doing.
0: Right.
1: With ongoing engagement.
0: Right.
1: Then they're going to stay home again. We saw that in Texas and other places where people came out and then they sat back down, right? And sustaining means you got to make a seat at the table. This comes back to the Lincoln thing. I'm not talking about seeing a black face
0: right
1: at the table that doesn't do business that
0: right.
1: we really need.
0: Right.
1: Hakeem Jeffries is the leader of the Democrats.
0: Right.
1: He is the, you know, if he was in the majority, he's
0: right.
1: the Speaker of the House. He was Nancy
0: right.
1: Pelosi. He inherited what Nancy Pelosi left, right? But he is not owned by us. He's owned by APEC, right? And he's going to do their bidding first. And if there's some crumbs, he'll give it to us. And then what he

0: can do his performative stuff. He can say, I was in Bed-Stuy and I was out there, you know, at the Biggie Festival, at the Jamaican Day Festival. He can do all that stuff. But when it comes down to issues that you need, like if you go, can we have rent control? He wasn't backing that. Now, Madani did and got it, right? But he wasn't backing that. And that's what black people needed, right? If you're talking about you need an alternative and you need law enforcement that violates to be punished, he wasn't trying to do that. You see, I mean, look at Eric Adams, you know, rhetoric, yeah. Right? Yeah. So we can go on and on and on. And to your point about investment. So if you look and go, okay, these kids who you're saying are doing teen takeovers and unruly, what do they need? Oh, they may need
1: summer jobs.
0: Summer jobs, things like that. They weren't doing that, right? And so at the end of the day, there's got to be a clear understanding. Do I want representation in terms of visibility and what is symbolic, or do I want real substance and change? And that's where you start to have the problem of, I hear what you're saying, but if I let you in the room, you're going to start transforming things, and we can't have that, which is why you start to see anytime you move in that direction, you know, systemic undermining.
1: Right.
0: And transforming this country to where we are fundamentally seeing each other as humans is something that people ain't willing to do, because it means they got to give up something they become very comfortable with, whether it's anti-blackness, anti-women, whatever it is.
1: James Baldwin called it the price of the ticket. He said the price of the ticket is love.
0: I don't want to love. I'm so used to hate, and I get paid for hating. You know how much money I get if I go.
1: If you call a baby an N-word, you can get $800,000. If you call a baby an N-word at the playground, like that one white woman did.
0: Well, you literally can by social media because they pay for your interactions. So hence you get the rage baiting.
1: Let me say this before we leave. James Baldwin, as I said, put the burden of racism back on white people, and so did Toni Morrison, and said to them, basically, you all have to grow spiritually, because black people, not all of us, but culturally, generally, historically, we've been off racism. White people are not where we are in terms of not being racist. Black people might express prejudice, biases, stereotypes. That's harmless for the most part without power. But white people, Baldwin, like even Malcolm Jamal Warner, I don't know if he really said this, but now on the internet it's being attributed to him, that slavery was white history. How we've survived and dealt with it is our history. So that's what I'm saying. Baldwin would not put the burden on you and me and the next generation or two to come up with some magic solution that's going to make blackness work in America. The truth is, white America needs to grow up and be like us when it comes to racism. Davey, when you walk out of your room, out of your place and me, we don't go around looking for people to look down on. But white people like Chad DeBille and these others that aren't famous and that are a part of the Project 2025 agenda, homosexuals like Peter Thiel and racists like Thiel and Musk, is they are bereft and they are obsessed. But what I'm trying to say is they wake every day hating. You don't. That's a sign of immaturity if you're walking around hating other people. So I'm saying black people, because of our subordinate position in history, have been way more mature than white people are today on race. White people are still childish about race. We've moved on, because we don't go around, attacking white people in mass, you know, because we're mad that they did something to the little boy in Mississippi or the boy in Florida or anywhere else we could choose. So again, they wake up angry. And like you said, I want to be anti-black. Well, I'm saying to you, if that's what they are, the country can only evolve when they finally grow up off of racism. White people are immature compared to non-white people on race.
0: The Peter Thiels of the world are billionaires, and they have everything that they could possibly want.
1: And they're unhappy.
0: They're unhappy. So I don't know if they wake up hating black folks, but I know they wake up trying to play God, because there's nothing else left for them to do. Like Hunger Games, sitting in a room and seeing what happens if I move these pieces and create these conditions, and relishing in how people react. I think people that are under them, who are sitting there, who can't reconcile the fact that they're living in this country and they don't have a pot to pee in, right? And they've been sold the dream that they're now realizing is a lie. Before they turn their anger towards the Peter Thiels, they tap into this historic carnal desire and say, Peter Thiel and Elon Musk and Mark Zuckerberg are not your enemy. You know who your enemies are? These teens, these black teens on Alameda Beach, these teens that are bipping cars, and they show you a video, and that's who you go after. That's who your enemy is. And those folks who are sitting there confused and angry and upset and saying to themselves, I know that these folks who look like me didn't portray me to that degree. It must be Dr. Taylor and his rhetoric that did it. Mm-hmm. It must be this radio show that did it. It must be these people, which is the oldest trick in America's book. I mean, that was the whole thing with Beacon's Rebellion and the whole thing.
1: Right.
0: You know, separate the people, right. Separate
1: and,
0: the have-nots.
1: And it's why socialism doesn't work in America, even though the DSA is having their time. Going back to what we were saying earlier, I just recently heard Bernie say the word black about a week ago for the first time in 10 years. Bernie doesn't say black. But things are so bad after they took away the Voting Rights Act recently that he had to say the word black. That part of the problem with the Democrats is they'll say trans, they'll say women, they'll say LGBTQ, they'll say the working class, they'll say unions, but they won't say black. And that's why the Democrats are always in trouble with us. They will represent trans people, and I'm not putting trans people down. They will represent anybody else. And they will verbalize their issues, but they will not say black, because the Democratic Party is as anti-black as the Republican Party, except for the black and brown rainbow coalition within the Democrats. In other words, we once were the rainbow in the Republican Party, and then around FDR's time, between FDR and MLK, we moved from Lincoln over to FDR into the Democratic column. But again, partisan politics is just one front. Like you said, the courts are another front. It's a real problem that Amy Coney Barrett has two adopted Haitian children. And she still ruled as she did and voted as she did on the TPS case. But Governor DeWitt, and I wanted to get this in quick, Governor DeWitt from Ohio and the state of Florida, which has a lot of Haitians, they are going to be devastated. I heard someone break down how the cost of everything is going to go up, because in order to replace these cheaper workers, those that are cheaper workers, you're going to have to pay other people more. And the hospitals in Florida and the hospitals in one area of Florida, I think they said out of 10,000 Haitians, 1,500 work at one hospital. So now if they go get those 1,500 people, what happens to that hospital? See, racism hurts white people too. They don't see it directly. But if you can't go to the beach because kids are wilding, as they said back in the day, and you can't go to a restaurant without, you know, somebody grabbing your cell phone, or you can't go to Starbucks and type on your laptop without somebody grabbing it, that's white people not getting away with the racism that they think they're getting away with. In other words, Booker Washington and others said, you can't keep somebody else down and not be there with them. So the white population, through policy, especially in both parties that are anti-black, they think it's for their good, but it's for their, you know, it's not for their good. I think it's the Bible where Joseph in the Bible says about his brothers in the book of Genesis, you know, when they sold him into slavery, which I don't believe is true, but they allegedly sold him into slavery. He said, you meant it for my bad, but God meant it for my good. So what I'm saying is all of this anti-blackness that's percolating in the Trump era, we are going to have a pendulum swing back in the FDR direction in response. Probably 30, 40 years from now, we won't be here, but it's not going to be permanent where this country resorts back to segregation, again, because whites are not the majority anymore. So they don't even have the position outside of policing to enforce it. And again, are y'all going to want to still be racist 75 years from now? Are you going to want to be on top of the black society 75 years from now? I honestly think the last white man can be seen in the next 150 years leaving this country the same way Columbus was the first one. That's what the data shows. It's irreversible. That's why MAGA matters. That's why Trump is happening. That's why the Proud Boys is happening. Because the opioid crisis. Google the term deaths of despair, and I guarantee you won't say a word about black people but it will talk about middle-aged 40 to 50 to 60-year-old white people who believed in the Reagan American dream. And by the time that Reagan got finished destroying the New Deal, the middle class, them that we all were supposed to get when we got in our 50s and 60s, it ain't here. So that's the crisis of MAGA, a bunch of middle-aged people who believed in the American dream, and Ronald Reagan took it right out from under them. Medicare, Social Security, other kinds of social net safety net programs. FDR brought them in. Reagan killed them. Trump is murdering them.
0: That's the voice of Dr. James Taylor. We have run out of time. We appreciate you. He's an author, political analyst over at UCSF. How do they get a hold of you?
1: People can follow me on Instagram as James Taylor 1699 on Instagram. James Taylor 1699. Thank you so much, Davey. I enjoyed this conversation. I love the back and forth.
0: No doubt. We're going to take a break. We'll be right back.

0: Shout out Anita and Davey D. Yeah, right, feel me. Yeah. Honing down at Hard Knock Radio.
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0: Kinda crazy though. Oakland, stand up.
2: Welcome to 2026 Talks, where we're following our democracy in historic times.
3: What they're saying is you make that decision, you make that choice, you cast your vote when you fill out your ballot and submit it.
2: Bernadette Reyes with the UCLA Voting Rights Project says a new Supreme Court ruling preserves election integrity. The 5-4 Watson versus the RNC decision dismissed an argument that a Mississippi law allowing the counting of mail-in ballots received after election day breaks the rule requiring polling to finish by the set date. 30 states have similar laws. The court also ruled President Donald Trump can fire commissioners from independent agencies, upending a century-old precedent and further increasing presidential power. Trump fired the Federal Trade Commission's two Democratic members who sued. In the majority opinion, Chief Justice John Roberts wrote, quote, the president must have the assistance of officers he can trust. But the court also ruled Trump couldn't fire Federal Reserve Board member Lisa Cook, saying the Fed's importance to the economy means it must be more insulated from influence. A statement from the Institute for Women's Policy Research noted the president tried to use trumped-up accusations against Cook to pressure the central bank. Reading from their position, the Institute's Tanya Williams describes Trump's bullying as an affront to American values.
4: President Trump has made his contempt for both federal employees and the independence of agencies such as the Fed all too clear. These vendettas do nothing to help families struggling to afford the basics like health care or housing.
2: Today, the Supreme Court is expected to hand down a ruling on cases from Idaho and West Virginia deciding whether transgender athletes can compete in female school sports. The West Virginia case claims transgender girls competing in girls' sports violates Title IX, the federal law ensuring equal athletic opportunities by displacing biological females from teams, competitions, and scholarships. Half of states have related laws, and Layla Garcia with the advocacy group Equality New Mexico worries the high court could permit legal discrimination.
5: West Virginia versus BPJ is another clear plot to further divide our communities. But we also know that in New Mexico, we treat each other with love and acceptance, and we know that trans New Mexicans are our neighbors, our friends, our family members.
2: ICE issued a warning to a Syracuse, New York woman over a social media post showing the agent who shot dead a Minneapolis woman in January. Paige Lynn Gagne posted a picture showing the agent is still on the job and out in public, citing a news story that identified him. The agency sent a form letter accusing her of spreading threats against ICE personnel, and agents visited her personally. Adam Steinbaugh is with the Foundation for Individual Rights and Expression.
6: The First Amendment squarely prohibits ICE agents from intimidating Americans for nothing more than repeating information from a newspaper report. As we approach the 250th anniversary of our independence from England, where police now hassle residents over social media posts, let's not follow their lead.
2: A number of ICE protesters say despite not having broken any laws, the agency has tracked them and their vehicles, even stopping them when they try to cross the border. I'm Edwin J. Villar for Pacifica Network and Public News Service. 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

0: come in, please? Can you hear me? One, two. Can you hear me? Come in, please. Can you hear me? One, two. Can you hear me wrong?
1: It looks like I've got you wrong. All right, but I don't hear any of the music. No. I don't hear the music.
0: Can you hear me? All right.
1: What's happening, Rod?

0: And yes, you are listening to Flashpoints on Pacifica Radio, having a bit of a technical problem. Today on the show, the National Book Award-winning poet Martina Spada reads a powerful new poem, Alligator to Alcatraz, as a part of a special 250-year anniversary publication of The Nation magazine. Martine will be joined by his friend, attorney, poet, human rights visionary Camille Perez Bustillo, to talk about the dangers of the extreme right and how to resist in word and deed. All this and more coming up straight ahead. Stay tuned. And I think we are here. We have landed. Martine, can you hear me?
1: Yes, Dennis, I can hear you.
0: I'm sorry, we're having some technical problems, but we're happy to have you. And Camillo, are you with us? Can you hear me?
2: Absolutely, Dennis, and we're honored to join you.
0: Okay, thank you. Sorry for the delay. Martine, I want to start with you, and I want to start with the publication, The Nation magazine, 250 years into the democracy. Now, you've spent a lot of time writing. You're a National Book Award-winning poet, and poetry is at the core of what you do, although you're an extraordinary civil rights lawyer. Tell us about why you wrote the piece that we're about to hear, what it means to be in Alligator, Alcatraz.
1: Well, Dennis, first of all, the poem, which is actually called Shame, appears in the July-August issue of The Nation on the about the 250th anniversary. As your listeners know, Alligator Alcatraz is, of course, the notorious migrant internment camp in the Florida Everglades, recently shut down. I was alerted to the story behind the poem by our compañero Camilo Perez Bustillo, who is on the air with us tonight. He was Camilo, who was as a member of the group Witness at the Border, who alerted me to an incident that had taken place during a protest at Alligator Alcatraz. He told me about Courtney Prokopis. Now, Courtney Prokopis is an activist originally from Montague, Massachusetts, here in Franklin County, Western Mass. Now living in the Gulfport, Florida area. She works with a number of organizations, including FLIC, the Florida Immigrant Coalition, the Workers' Circle, League of Women Voters, and, of course, Witness at the Border, which is Camilo's group, Josh Rubin's group. They took part in the vigils at the gate of Alligator Alcatraz. In the poem called Shame, she's the one with the sign that says shame. She meets one Officer Martinez. Officer Martinez is a guard at the camp who has an encounter with Courtney at the gate. And he is wearing a Grim Reaper patch. That's important to the poem and the story behind it. So that sets the stage for the poem, which I should probably read now.
0: Please do.
1: Shame. Epigraph. We're going to teach them how to run away from an alligator. Don't run in a straight line. Your chances go up about 1%. Donald Trump, July 2025. Alligator Alcatraz, under the white sun of the Everglades, under the white tents soaked by cloudbursts, under the white LED lights gleaming 24 hours a day, migrants writhe sleeplessly in chain link cages, 32 men to a cage, from Cuba, from Guatemala, from Mexico. They wandered, house painters and landscapers handcuffed at meal time, lifting forkfuls of white rice and maggots to their mouths. Here, an inmate says, there are more mosquitoes than water. Here, the inmates cry, libertad, libertad, after the water from the toilets crawls across the floor again. After a man crawls across the floor, his belly stabbed by kidney stones, then disappears. Near the gate, on Route 41, an alligator drowses in a drainage ditch. His kind, survivors of the last great extinction, bored by the speeches at the vigil by Ariane, the tour guide who walked off her job in Little Havana to stand in the mangroves and say the name of her father in his chain-link cage, Justo. Courtney, the witness, raises up a sign that reads, Shame. Like a teacher in pigtails at the whiteboard teaching the word shame, she enunciates the single syllable, taps the sign, gesticulates to the man behind the wheel every time a car guns through the gate and away from alligator Alcatraz. Officer Martinez, guard at alligator Alcatraz special housing unit, idles the car so he can confess to Courtney in her pigtails. I got fired today, he says, the gashes on his cheek, proof of the scuffle with another guard. A brown-skinned boy in his 20s, mustache struggling to sprout from his lip. I did it for the money, he says, lamenting all the 20s he flung at the two-drink minimum with the wriggling strippers of Miami. She asks about the patch on his sleeve. Officer Martinez tears the Velcro from his shoulder, handing her the patch like a souvenir postcard of flamingos in the Everglades. The patch. Alligator Alcatraz on a red banner, a blockbuster movie now showing at the movie house. The grim reaper and his ruby eyes scythe harvesting the souls of border crossing orange pickers as if they burst with the boils of the plague. The alligator skeleton, bone stripped of hide, roaring at his prey the way his ancestors roared 8 million years ago. Two skulls, skin peeled away in the swamp, the proclamation you can't hide strung between them. A backdrop of cages behind the danse macabre. Officer Martinez rolls away, and the keepers of the vigil wonder if they saw a New Testament conversion reenacted in the swamp, if he is Saul of Tarsus, if Route 41 is the road to Damascus, if his sun-struck vision will clear and he will circle back to hoist the sign that reads shame at the gate of Alligator Alcatraz. An hour later, he returns, storming through the gate to snarl at his boss about the job, still in his uniform, another grim reaper patch stuck to his shoulder. Courtney hears in her head his words about the patch. You can just have it. I have them made, and I give them out. He storms back, still jobless, and Courtney hops into his car. Are you wearing a wire? He snaps. She lifts her t-shirt to show him skin, and he has a vision, flashbacks of the strippers teasing him in Miami. Officer Martinez is not Saul of Tarsus, not the landscaper or the house painter or the orange picker, not the inmates pleading for water in the Spanish tongue of his grandparents, not the man caged in solitary, the special housing unit with the rules on the wall say the guards must loosen the shackles if the steel cuts off the flow of blood to the hands where they have it easy, he says. He is the keeper of keys to the shackles, the guard who slaps the reaper patch in the hands of his brother guards. He is the reaper, the alligator, the skull. They tell you to your executioners that you won't get out of there alive, Anna's husband testifies. Freed in court by writ of habeas corpus, his heart palpitating when reporters speak of patches worn by the guards. He still waits for the reaper to stride from the patch and handcuff him in the hallway, for the alligator to slither from the patch and drag him into the underworld. I am 1,400 miles from alligator Alcatraz, 1,400 miles from a guard by the name of Martinez, who brawled his job away and still believes his gospel like a missionary to the Seminoles in the Everglades before the Trail of Tears. I am 1,400 miles from a sign at the gate that says, Shame. Yet my skin stings as the word floods my face, a feast of mosquitoes.
0: That is Martina Spada reading Alligator Alcatraz. That appears in a double issue of The Nation magazine that was just released, 250 Years in Search of a More Perfect Union, and it's written in the context of his friendship, Camilo Perez Bustillo, who's a regular contributor to this show as well. Camilo, you want to comment a little bit on Martin's poem and the depth of it and why it's important to have a poem like that that takes us all the way down to what the truth is of this situation that we're in now, where we can treat people the way they are being treated and justify it the way they are being treated at Alligator Alcatraz.
2: Thank you, Dennis. And, you know, I think what I have to begin with is, you know, the personal connection I have to the poem and what it resonates with. You know, the poem evokes this specific incident and this moment at the end of February, beginning of March of this year, when we gathered with dozens of others in collaboration with the organizations that Martin mentioned, that Courtney was part of. You know, Courtney, that's such an important, you know, part of this story and that encounter she had with, you know, this this mercenary Martinez, you know, whose story is partly told in this poem, you know, the guard wearing the patch. But, you know, this is part of a much bigger story, which is for over 50 Sundays, there were hundreds of people who gathered in a weekly vigil across the road, across Route 41, in the heart of the Everglades, from this permanently lit concentration camp, because that's the only thing we can call it, that according to the latest reports, there's a very detailed CBS News investigation that just got published yesterday, if I'm not mistaken, that details a total cost. And again, it's hard to wrap your brain around these numbers. A total cost of over $1.2 billion through this camp, through which apparently over 20,000 detainees were cycled over a one-year period at a cost of $3,500 per day per detainee. So, you know, you just got to do the math, right? And as Martin details in the poem, detainees, prisoners incarcerated here in inhumane conditions that were described in a pile of detailed reports issued by Human Rights Watch, by Amnesty International, you can look it up, and by news organizations from throughout the world that detail conditions that were tantamount to torture, including detainees fleeing conditions in countries that the U.S. claims regularly use torture, detainees fleeing countries where they were themselves alleging persecution, detainees fleeing countries that in Florida are usually embraced, eagerly as, having affinities with the exile communities there from countries like Cuba and Venezuela, notably, but also Haiti. Of course, in the case of Haiti, a longstanding U.S.-backed series of dictatorships and products of U.S. intervention. But where I'm going is many of those who were held at this camp that was called Alligator Alcatraz by the administration were themselves victims of U.S. policy in two different dimensions. They were victims because of the way in which U.S. immigration policy has been twisted to suit the perversions of the Trump administration. They came here thinking that the U.S. was the land of freedom that the U.S. has long projected itself as, and instead they found themselves sunken in this swamp filled with nightmares. And so Alligator Alcatraz came to represent sort of the epitome of the Trump administration's twisted idea of what border and immigration policy should be and of what the U.S. should stand for in the world and in Latin America. And to encapsulate all of that. And so this is what the poem ultimately evokes. And what's extraordinary is all of this is framed by July 4th. The camp opened officially on July 1st with a special visit, July 1st last year, with a special, a special guest appearance by Trump himself with Kristi Noem, then the head of DHS before she was defenestrated, dancing and prancing before the cages where people were kept in the Florida heat and sun in those inhumane, torturous conditions, for almost a year. And then it was shut down, mysteriously without much explanation and, with a lot of evasion about what was really going down and with a lot of denials that it was really being shut down or what was really happening. And with all of these cost overruns in something akin to what Trump did, in a different context, but it's basically the same kind of shady operation, what he did with, Trump University or what he did with his casinos, not paying the bills and letting others pay the consequences. In these cases, the detainees. But these are human lives. These are human costs, right, that were incurred. But this is only one of the operations that Trump has activated as part of his overall scheme of mass detention and mass deportation. There are others that are being activated as we speak that have, similar alliterative names like Alligator Alcatraz, none quite as catchy, none quite as colorful, and none quite as buried in the shame that Martin's poem and title evokes so powerfully.
0: That is the voice of Camilo Perez Bustillo, We're also joined by poet Martina Spada, winner of the National Book Award for his last book, before this one, Floaters. And Martine, I think about floaters, which, you know, the context is that people drowning who were desperate, fleeing from U.S.-inspired policy in this hemisphere, drown on the way to trying to make it to America. Here, it really does, and that book, of course, deserved to win the National Book Award. Here, you pick up the story, and it's now a mass detention operation. And instead of the floaters, we're hearing about the extraordinary brutality that is being heaped on folks so that they will leave this country one way or another. Your thoughts on that progression? It's frightening.
1: Yes, it is absolutely frightening. It's a different form of drowning, in fact. These are people in pursuit of what we used to call the American dream. This is a working class for the most part. And that's why the poem references the landscapers, the house painters, the orange pickers. The great irony, as Camilo pointed out, is that this camp opened and shuttered within the framework of one 4th of July, more or less, and another 4th of July, more or less. Only this is number 250, and we're meant to set off the fireworks to celebrate this one. The great contradiction that a place like Alligator Alcatraz brings to the fore is that we make a great display in this country of the rhetoric of freedom, never more so than we celebrate a historic anniversary like the one upcoming. At the same time, we are depriving such people of their freedom without having committed a crime for which their freedom should be deprived, without what we love to think of as our sense of fairness, our sense of due process, or equal protection. The poem is about shame, and I want to focus on that word momentarily, therefore, on multiple levels. So the shame in question is most literally the shame of the camp itself, the existence of the camp, very much a secret camp. Remember when Trump and DeSantis had known visited that camp and the media followed them like hounds, that camp was empty. Those cages were empty. So that was the first act, that the first shameful act, shame, that this camp exists at all. But that it is, in particular, a secret camp. We never saw any photographs or heard any audio coming out of that camp to let us know what was really going on at the moment it was happening. But it's the shame of all of us as citizens, as people who could make a difference in allowing something like this to be perpetrated in our name, whether we like it or not, because this is our system of government and this is our administration. This is the president that we got. In some ways, we deserve. But there's a larger shame, too, for me. And I've discussed with Camilo. I think he agrees with me. And that's the shame the poem brings forth when it focuses on Officer Martinez, a true believer, and someone who represents the use in this country of Latinos as shock troops against other Latinos. It is that classic imperial tactic, divide and rule. And so by poem's end, I am feeling the shame of that.
0: Camillo.
2: Yeah, you know, what I'd like to do here also is both underline what Martin just said, because, you know, one of the things we know, you know, I think I actually used the term mercenary, you know, Officer Martinez as a mercenary at the service of the Trump administration, you know, through the role that he was playing at the camp. And he wasn't alone, but, you know, he wasn't alone either in the sense of, you know, sadly, how Latinos, mostly of Mexican origin, and that's even sadder, were deployed during the surge in Minneapolis and were directly involved, you know, some of the most tragic and moments that most moved us around the country and the world in Minneapolis were the extrajudicial executions in the case of Alex Preti, for example, committed by Border Patrol officers of Mexican origin from the Rio Grande Valley, who were deployed in Minneapolis precisely because they had become specialized in the kind of brutality that was being exported to Minneapolis. That was the intention. And that was the intention of the camp they called Alligator Alcatraz. There was a demonstration effect. There was an idea of making Alligator Alcatraz a kind of exhibition of brutality that was permanently lit. That's what I was struck by when I first drove in the night before we began our vigil, you know, before we joined the larger vigil there that, you know, hundreds had been organizing for months, you know, through the Florida Immigration Coalition that Courtney belonged to. I was most struck by how the camp was permanently lit at night. I mean, the eerie effect of that in the middle of the Everglades that otherwise were completely dark at night. This is in the middle of the big Cypress National Preserve, in the middle of the traditional tribal ancestral territory of the Miccosukee tribe, which is closely related to the Seminole tribe, to the place where the Trail of Tears began, the story of Indian removal in the time of Andrew Jackson that Martin evoked in his poem as well. So just like we have one side of the story, which is the story of complicity of Officer Martinez and others of his ilk, we also have a story of solidarity that I want to underline, which is the struggle of the Miccosukee tribe and its allies among environmental defenders, who were ultimately those who took the lead through a series of suits and actions on the ground, grassroots actions, including, you know, the leadership in organizing these vigils, along with the Florida Immigration Coalition and the Workers' Circle, who took the lead in trying to shut down the camp. And I just want to read briefly from the statement they just issued a couple of days ago in response to the closing of the camp. This is from the Native Organizers Alliance. Quote, "The federal government, with the support of the state of Florida, constructed and operated Alligator Alcatraz in violation of the sovereign rights of the Miccosukee tribe, who took the government to court for illegally constructing the center without their consultation or consent, which, of course, is legally required under both U.S. law, international law, and environmental law specifically. As Native peoples, we have a sacred obligation passed down from our ancestors to care for the land and everyone who depends on it. The construction of the detention center in Florida was on the ancestral lands of the Miccosukee tribe. The buildings endangered delicate and protected ecosystems. Alligator Alcatraz put thousands of immigrants at risk. The reported filthy and unsafe conditions were a violation of the human rights of immigrants and their families. The administration's violent crackdown on migrant communities is an affront to all we stand for as Native peoples. We are opposed to any government operation that violates the human rights of our neighbors and all who reside on this land. As we saw in Minneapolis earlier this year, ICE operations operate with little to no oversight or safeguards, acting illegally in many cases. Multiple people, including babies, have died in or as a result of ICE custody. This must end. The closure of Alligator Alcatraz is a victory for human rights and tribal sovereignty. But we want to see an end to all inhumane and unlawful detention of our neighbors who are simply trying to live, work, and raise their families. Again, this is the statement of the Executive Center of the Native Organizers Alliance, who was part of the organizing and the litigation that helped compel the governor, DeSantis, and the administration to finally shut this place down, together with the efforts of organizations like the Florida Immigration Coalition, Workers' Circle, and Witness at the Border. And this is on the website of Native News Online, posted yesterday.
0: Thank you. That's Camilo Perez Bustillo. You're listening to Flashpoints on Pacifica Radio. Let me redo introductions, and then we're gonna stay with our wonderful guests. And you were just listening to Camilo Perez Bustillo. He's a former executive director for the San Francisco Bay Area chapter of the National Lawyers Guild. Camilo is part of the leadership of the Witness at the Border and a coordinator of the National Lawyers Guild Task Force on the Americas, also with us. And of course, we're honored to have Camilo's friend, Martina Spada, longtime friends, poet, essayist, translator, teacher, editor, human rights attorney. Martina Spada has dedicated much of his career to pursuit of social justice, including fighting for human rights and reclaiming the historical record. His critically acclaimed collections of poetry celebrate and lament the working class experience. He is the author of more than a dozen collections of poetry and several books of essays. So the two of them are an extraordinary force when we're thinking about what's going on, the racism around immigrants' rights and the battle that...

0: made a big splash when it came out, when it was open almost a year ago. It was a media event. The media was there because Trump's lips were moving, and that's always considered newsworthy, so there they were. Afterwards, it became difficult to get the mainstream media to pay any attention at all. There was a moment when a judge ruled that for environmental reasons, the camp would have to be closed. The media reported on that. There were a great many people, therefore, who assumed that the camp had been closed, and in fact, it had not. As the activists continued to apply pressure, they were increasingly aware of the difficulty of getting attention for the cause. When this incident occurred, this encounter, a confrontation between Courtney Prokopis and Officer Martinez involving the Grim Reaper patch, we all thought, well, here's a moment where we can, if we communicate, call attention once again to what's happening in this secret prison, which is all it was, a secret prison in the Everglades. And so that led to the poem being written. Camilo saying to me, you've got to hear the story. Me actually interviewing Courtney a couple of times, getting details from her, coming, circling back to Camilo, and then writing the poem and getting the poem into the nation. So it could be part of the mainstream conversation about not only current politics, but the 250th in particular. It has been so difficult to get people to pay attention. And so one of our tasks is simply to keep on talking, to keep on writing, to keep on pushing for that kind of attention when it comes to an urgent human rights crisis like the one that we're talking about, a crisis that threatens to envelop the very soul of this country as it once more celebrates itself.
1: This and is that why crisis, we sell. Go on. Yeah, go on. Yes.
2: Yes. And that crisis continues. And Dennis, again, your role is so important in this program's role, this network's role, because there's another untold story that, you know, you'll only hear about here. We hope as a result of your covering it, it will be told elsewhere. But another vigil has just begun, just like, you know, the one that we were involved in outside the gates of what was called Alligator Alcatraz. And we were part of that effort, you know, now successful, apparently, at least for now, to shut it down. There's another facility that's following the same model, which the administration calls the Speedway Slammer. Again, this, you know, alliterative instinct. It's the Miami Correctional Facility, not Miami, Florida, but Miami, Indiana. And again, you know, we've been talking about July 4th. Uncannily enough, it's in a place called Bunker Hill, Indiana, not Bunker Hill outside Boston, Massachusetts, but Bunker Hill, Indiana, about 3 hours from Chicago, near Kokomo, right? There are songs about Kokomo, right? But it's, this is what you want to know. It's the place the Trump administration calls the Speedway Slammer. The actual name is the Miami Correctional Facility. This time it's not Governor DeSantis of Florida. It's Governor Mike Braun of Indiana. These are the basic facts you need to know. It's about 3 hours from Chicago again. And as of 2 days ago, my comrades from Witness at the Border, Josh Rubin and Lee Goodman, with a few other folks from Indiana, a local interfaith coalition that has been holding monthly prayer vigils outside that detention center, which holds up to 1,000 migrants and is part of an actual prison where convicts are held, are holding a vigil like what we did outside what they call

0: Alligator Alcatraz, and it's going to be maintained throughout this week leading up to July 4th, because like Martin was saying, just like we were trying to fill that vacuum, that empty space, to speak into that silence, to sound a trumpet into that silence around that camp in the Everglades. We are trying to do the same now around what they call Speedway Slammer, and we'll be doing the same in El Paso around Camp East Montana. And just this past weekend, there was a very important similar action around the Dilley Family Detention Center in Texas, and so on and so on. And, you know, of course, in Delaney.
1: Well, it's really good that this is, you know, we are really anxious to be a platform for people to speak truth to power and to deal with the key issues of our time. I want to, Camilo, great to have you along with Martin. And there's somebody who is a senior producer on this show, who has been through this, who have seen, has experienced the brutality of this country firsthand through his parents, through the 50s. That's our own Miguel Gavila Molina, who is really anxious to ask a question or two of you and Martin. And it was Gavilan who would not relax until I had the both of you on and sharing this extraordinary story. So, Gavilan, join us.
0: Saludos.
2: It's always good to hear the both of you, Martin and Camilo. I mean, there's a situation here, and it's really, I think, confusing for a lot of people, just because there's so much distraction, so much scandal, so much, you know, every day the White House administration comes up with a new crisis, a new scandal, all of that. And it gets people confused. But besides that, one of the things that you kept bringing up, Camilo, is, you know, there's been Native American resistance. And it's kind of just ironic and kind of odd that this current sexual predator, convicted felon in the White House, you know, was watching maybe 2 years ago, was watching Escape from Alcatraz. And that got into his head. And the next thing we know, we had former Attorney General Bondi out here with a staff that actually came to the Bay Area and were at Alcatraz Island, right, here in, right, you know, in San Francisco. And right, and from that, then we see things happen. All of a sudden, you know, a few months down the road, we got him calling, you know, the situation there back east, you know, Alligator Alcatraz. So ironic. But here we are, you know, this particular administration getting into what I call the warehousing of humans, you know, kidnapping, abducting, raiding, and gathering humans to warehouse. And then you mentioned it, Camilo, how much does it cost to hold one, you know, one individual, one detainee a day? It's in the hundreds. So this is the administration making warehousing of humans, rounding them up illegally to create job opportunities for the local communities. It's just like, really? Here we are behind the backdrop of 250 years. And I think, Martin, you kept pointing to that. You know, ironic, really? You know, liberty, freedom, and justice for all? It looks like at this point, you know, for all white men, and not necessarily all of them. There's a big sector that's, you know, underprivileged, poor working whites, etc. They're not included in that. But it's, here we are. The country right now is just focused on massive celebrations. But for Native American peoples, indigenous peoples, there is nothing to celebrate, with the exception of our survival. And right now we just saw the what I call the white supremacist court, you know, headed by the six individuals that just literally destroyed Voting Rights Act. And at this point, you know, they just empowered, you know, the person in the White House, you know, passing himself as president, you know, more power to expand immigration. What does that mean? And at this point, you know, what can people do? It looks like he owns the Supreme Court. It looks like he already controls the institutions of government. So what can we do as a populace to push back against that? You know, as I said, the Supreme Court just made it even more powerful, more expanded, you know, power. And we see the formation of this country by the founding fathers, who were all slave owners, except maybe for one, Thomas Paine, but the rest of them were colonials. And they created the United States by expansion and violence and domination. So what can we, how can we see this current, you know, Supreme Court that just gave the president more power? Camilo.
0: You know, we started to talk about it the other day. You know, we know that this decision's about to come down about birthright citizenship.
2: Right.
0: You know, we're not sure, you know, how much damage it's going to do. We know the damage that was done last week already. I think, you know, and Martin, I think, was reminding us, every time there's a detention center of this kind, a concentration camp of this kind that's established in our backyard, we need to respond. And that's what people did in Florida. And that's why this camp was shut down. And that's why there are, you know, some, you know, compañeras y compañeros of mine right now standing in these cornfields in Indiana, in one of the reddest states in the nation. But there are people gathering there right now as we speak who are pushing back and are saying that they are not going to just sit by and permit these kinds of policies to move forward without it being made known that there are people of conscience who will stand up and make their voices heard, who will push back against the shame. And that's the call in Martin's poem. And also against those of our own communities, like Officer Martinez, who is caging his own sisters and brothers. So I think that's also, you know, the cry that is heard from Martin's poem. I'd like to hear what Martin would add to that.
3: In a word, vigilance. The poem is about shame, but the poem also pays homage to those who keep the vigil, to those who bear witness, to Courtney Procopus, to Camilo Perez Bustillo, to Josh Rubin, to Worker Circle and Witness at the Border, so on and so forth. We have to be vigilant. We have to bear witness. That sometimes requires enormous courage. I am in awe of the courage it took Courtney to engage with a guard at Alligator Alcatraz, who was in the moment very pissed off and who could have turned and said or done anything at any time. She got in the car with that guy. Her desire to find out what was going on inside that secret internment camp was so great. She was so determined to get to the bottom of what was happening in there and here finally was someone who might say something useful to the cause of exposing that place. The patch, which should have triggered an uproar, by the way, the Grim Reaper patch, it should have made national news. Instead, it got into the Miami Herald and now the Nation. But we need to keep the pressure on. And the more difficult the situation seems, in fact, the more impossible the situation seems, the greater the pressure we have to apply. And that's why I'm enormously grateful for the people inside that poem, for Courtney, for Ariane, who's a local activist, and was going to those vigils to get her father out of there, which he finally did. I'm grateful for all the activists everywhere who don't give up and who are brave enough to put their bodies on the line too. So you know, that's why, in spite of everything, in spite of the dubious, at best, celebration, in quotes, of the 250th, I remain hopeful that we will prevail.
0: And I think what the poem reminds us, you know, Miguel, I think also, you know, going back to another dimension of your question, is what the poem reminds us is, you know, the criminality is evident among those who conceive of these crimes, who, you know, conspire to commit them, you know, those who, you know, advocate for these crimes publicly, you know, the Trumps and the Stephen Millers and the Kristi Noems and Tom Homans. And, you know, we know a lot of their names. And, you know, when they went to open the camp, you know, it was evident what they were doing, and DeSantis and their, you know, their ilk. That's obvious. And the officer Martinez's and their ilk. That's obvious. But something we learned from Nuremberg and from, you know, the concept of never again is that there's also the crime of complicity, of knowing that these crimes are being committed, that these crimes are being committed in our name, whether it's at Alligator Alcatraz or at the Speedway Slammer or at Camp East Montana, Fort Bliss, you know, on the outskirts of El Paso, you know, or what used to be Tornillo, or whether it's in Gaza or Tehran, right? And not doing anything about it, not speaking out, not taking action. And so complicity is itself an international crime. And that's why we've convened that international tribunal of conscience that Martin is one of the co-founders of 15 years ago. And that's why we're convening it at the border in September, in El Paso and Ciudad Juarez, September 17th through 20th, and in Mexico City, October 14th, 15th, and 16th. That's why we've been privileged to share that with you here in this program on previous occasions. It's because there's that crime of commission, of conceiving of these crimes and carrying them out, but also the crime of complicity. And that's also what this poem is about. And that's also one of the lessons that we take from Alligator Alcatraz and the others to come: accountability and the need to insist on accountability.
1: Well, we really appreciate being a part of this and being able to share this kind of information with listeners at Flashpoints at KPFA Pacifica Radio, Free Speech Radio, Free Speech Radio. We're here to understand more about what's going on, the violence that's taking place now against some of the poorest people who do some of the hardest work in this country, in this world, the kinds of suffering that's being heaped upon these folks by a very dangerous few of people who are now really have a lot of power in this country and in this moment in history. So it's great to see the resistance, and the more resistance I see, the better I feel. Martin and Camilla, final word for Miguel and I and the Flashpoints audience.
3: Well,
1: he's got 30 seconds.
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1: A piece.
3: Dennis, keep fighting the good fight. There's my 15 seconds.
0: Please look for and read Martin's work, because Martin's work is the poetry of liberation, and it's the poetry we need for this historical moment. Look for his most recent book. Look for this poem in this special issue of The Nation, and look for the voices like his, which are the voices that are normally the voices of the excluded.
1: Thank you for that. Gavilan and myself are very much appreciative of the contribution. 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A lot more to come. Stay tuned. Thank you.
0: Thank you.
3: Thank you, Dennis.
1: Thanks, Miguel.
4: And that does it for another episode of Flashpoints. Our executive producer is Dennis Bernstein. Senior producers, Miguel Gavilan Molina and Kevin Pina. Technical producer, Rod Akil. Our theme music written and produced by Charlie Lang. For questions and comments, email Dennis Bernstein at dennis@kpfa.org. 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

0: Good evening. It's Tuesday, June 30th. I'm Scott Baba. The Supreme Court rules to uphold the 14th Amendment's birthright citizenship principles, affirming that almost anyone born in the U.S. is American.
1: This decision is about children born in this country who are entitled to the same dignity, the same protections, and the same opportunities as every other American child.
0: Conditions continue to deteriorate in Venezuela, and the death toll approaches 2,000 in the wake of the massive earthquakes that hit the country last week.
2: People are getting more angry. Some people today were saying, we're hungry, we haven't got food, we're looking for people, using our hands looking for people. We haven't got food, we haven't got equipment, we haven't got helmets, we haven't got anything. Where is the government?
0: And record-breaking heat is expected this week across much of the United States.
3: Dangerous heat and humidity levels are expected throughout the week. The combination of heat, humidity may feel like it's 105 degrees outside for several days in a row.
0: These stories and more coming up from the studios of KPFN Berkeley. This is the Pacific Evening News. I'm Scott Baba. The Supreme Court struck down President Donald Trump's attempt to end birthright citizenship for children born to people who are in the U.S. illegally or temporarily. In a 6-3 ruling, the justices upheld the longstanding understanding of the 14th Amendment that anyone born in the country is a citizen with only narrow exceptions. Chief Justice John Roberts wrote for the majority saying, quote, citizenship then and now was the right to have rights. We keep that promise today. Justices Clarence Thomas, Samuel Alito, and Neil Gorsuch dissented, arguing citizenship should depend more on a parent's legal status and permanent ties to the country. Justice Brett Kavanaugh took a middle path, agreeing Trump's order should be blocked, but for narrower legal reasons than the majority. Trump called the decision, quote, too bad for our country, and wrongly claimed Congress could easily reverse it. Because the ruling is based on constitutional grounds, only a constitutional amendment could undo it. Republican House Speaker Mike Johnson proposed exactly that after the ruling came down.
4: I'm sure the conclusion from this opinion is going to be that you got to have amend the Constitution to fix that. As we all know, it's a big challenge to amend the Constitution. It's only happened 27 times in our whole nation's history, and the reason is because you got to have 2/3 of the both chambers of Congress and 3/4 of the states to ratify. It's usually at least a many years long process and very complicated. We'll see. I'm sure there's going to be lots of discussion about that. I will say I'm very disappointed in that outcome. I think it subjects the country to serious challenges going forward, and we'll have to deal with it as a Congress. Last one. In favor of all that. It will become law.
0: It's the latest major legal setback for Trump at the high court following February's ruling striking down his global tariffs. Trump's order, signed on his first day back in office, was blocked by lower courts and never took effect. Had it been enforced, it would have affected more than 250,000 U.S. births a year, including children of legal immigrants like students and green card applicants. California Attorney General Rob Bonta and attorneys general from other states praised today's Supreme Court ruling upholding birthright citizenship. They were among several other Democratic officials around the country who lauded the ruling. Max Pringle reports.
5: California Attorney General Rob Bonta said the Supreme Court reached the same conclusion as the lower courts, and he said the justices did so for good reason.
1: This decision is about children born in this country who are entitled to the same dignity, the same protections, and the same opportunities as every other American child. It's about families who shouldn't have to fear that their children's citizenship can be questioned or stripped through executive overreach. And it's about protecting the integrity of the Constitution itself.
5: Bonta said that the 14th Amendment to the U.S. Constitution is clear on the matter of birthright citizenship.
1: The Constitution, not any president, governs this country. And the 14th Amendment is clear. Anyone born or naturalized in the United States and subject to its jurisdiction is a citizen of the United States. That principle has been settled constitutional law for more than 150 years. It was adopted after the Civil War to ensure citizenship couldn't be denied based on race or ancestry or origin. It reflects a core promise of American democracy. If you're born here, you belong here.
5: New Jersey Attorney General Jennifer Davenport said states across the nation banded together to fight President Trump's executive order, which sought to override birthright citizenship rights for children born to parents in the country illegally or temporarily.
6: Ultimately, 23 states pressed these cases against President Trump at every level of the judiciary, obtaining nationwide injunctions and fighting for those injunctions through a SCOTUS hearing. The nationwide injunctions the AGs won prevented this egregiously unconstitutional executive order from ever taking effect. And it kept New Jersey residents and the residents of every state protected through today's enormous win at SCOTUS.
5: Democratic New York Congresswoman Grace Meng spoke at a news conference outside the Capitol in Washington. She said she herself was born in Queens to immigrant parents who came to the U.S. to give her a better life, and the court's decision upholds her American identity.
7: You may try to redefine what it means to be an American, and you will fail. We are American. We belong here. And no wannabe king will ever take that away from us.
5: Some of the president's Republican allies disagreed with the ruling. House Speaker Mike Johnson spoke with reporters today in Washington.
4: Birthing tourism, they call it, you know, a trend where people will just come and you just come onto the soil and have your child, and then they're able to avail themselves of the welfare state and everything else. It's been abused. It's one of those things that was intended to serve a noble and important purpose and has been thwarted and overused and abused.
5: The decision comes on the final day of a Supreme Court term that is centered on Trump's efforts to expand the range of presidential power. For KPFA News, I'm Max Pringle.
0: In another case, the Supreme Court struck down a 50-year-old law limiting how much political parties can spend in coordination with candidates. The 6-3 ruling split along ideological lines. Conservative justices were in the majority, continuing a trend of decisions upending congressionally enacted limits on raising and spending money to influence elections since the landmark Citizens United case in 2010. The case was pushed by Republicans, including Vice President J.D. Vance, back when he was a senator. Writing for the majority, Justice Brett Kavanaugh said the spending limits violate free speech rights. Justice Elena Kagan wrote the dissent, warning the ruling lets parties funnel huge sums to candidates, far beyond what individual donors are allowed to give directly. The decision could help Republicans in the short term. The party currently holds a major cash advantage over Democrats heading into the midterms, with national Republican committees reporting tens of millions more on hand. The Trump administration's Federal Election Commission had already dropped its defense of the law, joining Republicans in asking the court to overturn it. And the Supreme Court is also upholding state laws barring transgender girls and women from playing on school athletic teams, in another setback for transgender people. The court's conservative majority has repeatedly ruled against transgender Americans in the past year. It ruled today that state bans in Idaho and West Virginia don't violate the Constitution or the federal law known as Title IX, which prohibits sex discrimination in education. More than two dozen other Republican-led states have adopted bans on female transgender athletes. Left unresolved by the outcome are lawsuits challenging state laws and regulations in Connecticut, California, and elsewhere that permit transgender athletes to compete consistent with their gender identity. Also today, the Supreme Court that has expanded gun rights said it will now consider whether bans on semi-automatic rifles, often called assault weapons, violate the Second Amendment. The justices agreed to hear challenges to bans on the AR-15 and similar firearms in Connecticut and the Chicago area. Similar laws cover about a dozen states and major cities, including New York, Los Angeles, and Washington. It's the latest major gun rights case since the country's conservative majority expanded Second Amendment protections in 2022. Connecticut's law followed the 2012 Sandy Hook school shooting. The state argues these weapons are favored by mass shooters and similar to military-grade arms. Gun rights groups counter that AR-15s are legally owned by millions and protected as commonly used firearms. Lower courts upheld both bans. Arguments are expected this fall. The court has sided with gun rights advocates twice this term, striking down a Hawaii carry restriction and a federal ban on gun ownership by marijuana users. U.S. envoys arrived in Qatar for meetings with mediators working to negotiate an end to the war with Iran. U.S. President Donald Trump's special Mideast envoy Steve Witkoff and Jared Kushner, his son-in-law, flew to Qatar today after the U.S. and Iran exchanged fire in the Persian Gulf over efforts to reopen the Strait of Hormuz to commercial ships. White House Press Secretary Caroline Levitt said the talks are proceeding.
8: Iran has requested a meeting this week, so Special Envoy Witkoff and Jared Kushner will be flying to Doha for high-level meetings this week as we continue to discuss the Memorandum of Understanding. On the sidelines of those high-level talks will be the technical talks.
0: A spokesman for Qatar's foreign ministry said the U.S. delegation won't have any direct negotiations with Iranian diplomats, but Iran is sending representatives to the Qatari capital of Doha this week. That opens the possibility for Qatari mediators to pass messages between the two sides. Jagruti Dave reports.
9: Qatar says U.S. envoys Steve Witkoff and Jared Kushner are in Doha, but that no direct meeting with Iranian officials is currently scheduled, contradicting U.S. President Donald Trump, who said on Monday that Tehran had requested face-to-face talks. The Qatari foreign minister says the American envoys will instead hold indirect discussions with the aim of fleshing out the details of a ceasefire agreed almost 2 weeks ago. From Feature Story News in Washington, I'm Jagruti Dave.
0: Meanwhile, a new report said China is emerging as the biggest winner in Asia from the Strait of Hormuz crisis. The geopolitical consulting firm Asia Group says China's massive oil reserves and rapid renewable energy build-out have shielded it from the worst of the global energy shock triggered by Iran's near closure of the strait. The report says China stockpiled enough crude to cover more than 100 days of imports while also ramping up solar and wind capacity faster than any regional rival. Analysts say the crisis also lets Beijing frame the United States as a destabilizing force in the Middle East, even as China publicly calls for a ceasefire. Search and rescue crews in Venezuela continue racing to find survivors after last week's powerful twin earthquakes. UN officials warn time is running short as aftershocks continue and heavy rain threatens to complicate relief efforts. The United Nations says research and rescue teams are working around the clock to find survivors following last week's devastating earthquakes in Venezuela. Briefing reporters from Caracas, UN resident coordinator Gianluca Rompola del Tondero said crews are operating in what he described as high-risk environments as aftershocks continue to shake the region. He said the UN is working alongside Venezuelan authorities to deliver emergency medical care, shelter, food, clean water, and other critical supplies to the hardest-hit communities.
10: Since Wednesday last week, when we got hit by the 7.2, 7.5 back-to-back earthquakes, we have had 500 aftershocks. And the latest was this morning, early this morning, a 5.2 aftershock. So you can understand that we keep on operating in a high-risk environment.
0: More than 2,500 buildings have been damaged or destroyed, and the death toll is expected to rise as rescue crews continue researching collapsed structures.
10: As of the latest update yesterday night, 1,450 people have lost their life. More than 3,000 have been injured, and over 12,000 displaced. Now, these numbers will unavoidably and sadly keep on growing as the search and rescue operation continues.
0: Since Rompola del Tondero gave that report, the number of fatalities has risen to an estimated 1,900. Rompola del Tondero praised the determination of rescue workers and volunteers, noting that despite being beyond the critical 72-hour rescue window, survivors are still being pulled from the rubble.
10: We are beyond the 72 hours critical window, but, and this is one of the miracles of this country, rescuers are still being able to pull out alive people. Yesterday alone, seven persons were pulled out of the rubble alive. Obviously, we are focusing with government on emergency medical care and working rapidly on setting up emergency shelter. There is a tropical wave that is expected in the next hours to reach Venezuela. This will bring heavy rains. You can imagine what this means for the displaced.
0: The United Nations said 27 countries have deployed more than 2,000 search and rescue personnel, along with 160 rescue dogs as part of the international emergency response. But officials warn the operation is becoming even more urgent as tropical weather system is expected to bring heavy rain in the coming hours, threatening displaced families and making rescue efforts more dangerous. The twin earthquakes, measuring 7.2 and 7.5 magnitude on the Richter scale, struck last Wednesday, leaving widespread destruction. The United Nations estimates as many as 6.8 million people could ultimately be affected. Russell Vaught, director of the Office of Management and Budget, testified before a congressional subcommittee to defend his request for $90 billion in supplemental funding, most of which will go to the Pentagon. This request follows a $1.5 trillion budget granted through President Donald Trump's signature legislation, the Big Beautiful Bill. Now, nearly a year and a half after DOGE's cuts, Vaught answered questions on federal efficiency, staffing, spending, and the controversial cuts to USAID, which is said to have resulted in hundreds of thousands of deaths internationally. For more, Cade Young reports.
11: Office of Management and Budget Director Russell Vaught stuck to the Trump administration's talking points in Tuesday's congressional hearing on the economy and federal budget. Vaught, a controversial figure who co-authored the Heritage Foundation's Project 2025, which critics say provided the blueprint to upend democratic institutions, now runs the purse strings for the federal government. Under his leadership, he sought to scale down funding for the Agency for International Development, or USAID, which provided critical aid and medical assistance to millions globally. But in 2025, the Department of Government Efficiency, or DOGE, went even further than Project 2025 recommended, eliminating USAID entirely. The program, first founded under the Kennedy presidency in 1961, has reportedly saved an estimated 92 million lives over the last two decades, according to an analysis by The Lancet. Since its dismantling, Harvard studies report that hundreds of thousands of people, including children, have died as a result. During the hearing, Wisconsin Democrat Mark Pocan challenged Vaught on the elimination of USAID and its global impact.
12: Let me drill into one area to ask. Do you concur that multiple studies have shown that people, both adults and children, across the globe have died because of cuts to programs like USAID?
13: I do not concur with the validity of those studies. They are based on...
12: Do you agree that people have died across the globe because of our cuts?
13: I believe these studies that people are banting about...
12: My question is, do you believe people have died because of the cuts to USAID? It's simple, yes or no.
13: I do not believe that the administration...
12: You don't believe anyone's died.
13: Let me finish the question.
12: No, it's a yes or no.
13: It is.
12: Doctor, it's really simple. Do you think people died or not?
13: Cuts are aimed at...
12: All right, you're not going to answer it. I would claim my time.
11: On the other side of the aisle, Texas Republican Michael Cloud suggested that people in need have actually benefited from the dismantling of USAID.
14: Do you suppose that sometimes it's possible that we actually save money by spending less money or save lives by spending less money?
11: His sentiment, however, flies in the face of academic studies proving the opposite, like a Lancet study that forecasts defunding will result in over 9 million deaths, including 2.5 million deaths of children under 5 by 2030. It is worth noting that Cloud was not a fiscal conservative when it comes to war, as he voted against the recent war powers resolutions to curtail a war that cost the country over $100 billion in a span of 4 months, a price tag that could have funded USAID for 3 years. The contradiction was also mirrored by Vaught himself, who was praised by North Carolina's Chuck Edwards for purging federal employees, yet Vaught made it clear that the department needs to hire more full-time employees, or FTEs.
13: We are attempting to hire FTEs in certain key areas. One of them, to answer the chairman's question, would be fraud prevention. One of them is to be able to have a lot of oversight of the spending we're asking you with regard to defense. That would be one of those portfolios that we feel like we have nowhere near the number of FTEs to be able to provide accountability for.
11: One of the core missions of DOGE was to reduce fraud, redundancies, and spending through mass layoffs, a a striking contradiction as Vogt needs to hire employees to combat said fraud and to fill understaffed departments. When the questioning turned to the economy, Vogt also repeated the administration's dubious claims that the economy under President Trump is better than ever.
13: Fiscal futility ended with the return of President Trump. In just 1 year, the Trump administration and Congress have made historic progress on righting our fiscal ship, the speed and scope of which have not been seen in Washington for many years.
11: But the claims defy the realities on the ground. As the Iran war caused oil and gas prices to spike, accelerating inflation with the government's own data showing that inflation is at a three-year high. The hearing also centered around Vogt's $90 billion funding ask to Congress to pay for additional military munitions, which is in addition to the historic $150 billion that was allocated to the Pentagon from the Big Beautiful Bill just a year ago. Vogt disputed studies predicting the Big Beautiful Bill will increase the national debt, yet Trump's history on spending is clear. In his first term, Trump's tax cuts and spending initiatives increased the debt by an estimated $8 trillion, a 39% overall increase. Studies suggest that the Big Beautiful Bill will add an estimated $3.4 to $4.7 trillion more to the debt in his second term. Vogt's comments seem to reflect a created reality that does not match the material developments within the country, and the contradictory nature of the hearing was left unresolved. Vogt heads back to the Department of Management and Budget without answering for the discrepancies that separate his claims from evidence, despite attempts from Democratic lawmakers. In a back-and-forth exchange with Vogt, Connecticut Congresswoman Rosa DeLauro spoke forcefully against the Trump administration's strategy of budget reconciliation, which avoids a filibuster, describing it as a direct attack on the Constitution.
13: I would just say that there was an election. The president was put in charge of the executive branch.
15: The Constitution says that the appropriations process is the power of the purse. You are ignoring that. You flout the Constitution every single day, and you have been doing it for the last year and a half. And we're, again, not going to continue to allow that to happen. No president has the right to just violate the United States Constitution. And no member of this committee does that, but the administration is doing it regularly.
11: For KPFA News, I'm Cade Young.
0: A federal judge has dismissed a Justice Department lawsuit that sought to force New Hampshire to hand over its voter registration data. Judge Joseph LaPlante ruled the request didn't comply with federal election law and that the department failed to show any actual violation justifying the demand. New Hampshire's Secretary of State welcomed the ruling, saying he's committed to protecting voters' private information. It's the 10th state where a judge has rejected the Justice Department's push for detailed voter data, including birth dates, addresses, and partial Social Security numbers. Similar lawsuits have failed in states like Arizona, California, Michigan, and Wisconsin. Federal officials say the data helps ensure states are properly maintaining voter rolls, but in one case, a Justice Department attorney acknowledged the information could be shared with Homeland Security to check citizenship status. Democratic and some Republican officials call the request a violation of privacy law. At least 13 states have already turned over their data. The House is leaving early for the July 4th recess after a Republican rebellion stalled action on the floor, including a must-pass defense policy bill. Speaker Mike Johnson failed to advance President Donald Trump's elections overhaul, the Save America Act, after 13 Republicans joined Democrats to block the procedural vote, 224 to 198. Hardline Republicans led by Florida Congresswoman Anna Paulina Luna argued the plan would make it too easy for the Senate to strip out key provisions. The bill would impose new voting restrictions, including proof of citizenship and photo ID requirements. Senate Republicans said they don't have the votes to pass it as written. House Republicans are now weighing a fast-track budget process to push through parts of the bill with a simple majority, though it's unclear if the approach would survive Senate rules or win over holdout senators. Trump has pressured Republicans to act, even withholding his signature from a popular bipartisan housing bill sent to his desk earlier this week. A bipartisan group of House lawmakers welcomed a delegation from Taiwan to Washington last week to pledge their support for the autonomous, democratically run island in the South China Strait. Han Kuo-yu, president of Taiwan's legislature, headed the delegation. California Democrat Judy Chu said the U.S.-Taiwan relationship is good for both countries.
16: It's a place where diverse opinions can be expressed without fear and where the rule of law and human rights are protected. And now the economic success has been so tremendous that Taiwan surpassed the United States' relationship with Germany and became the fourth largest trading partner.
0: The visit comes as the Trump administration reviews a $14 billion arms sale package to Taiwan. China considers Taiwan a breakaway province and has long opposed the U.S. relationship with the island nation. It's a thorny issue between the U.S. and China, as China has not ruled out force to retake the island eventually. Turkish police detained at least 50 people, including a journalist Sunday, during Istanbul's Pride March, which went ahead despite a government ban, according to organizers. Authorities had locked down Taksim Square with iron barriers, banned demonstrations in several districts, and redirected subway access in central Istanbul ahead of the event. The Turkish Journalists Union said one of those detained, Mumbera Unsal, repeatedly showed her valid press credentials, but was taken into custody anyway. Despite the crackdown, LGBTQ plus demonstrators gathered in neighborhoods across the city, vowing to keep protesting. The Istanbul Bar Association hung a banner reading LGBT is human rights from its building. Homosexuality is legal in Turkey, but the LGBT plus community has faced repeated restrictions under President Recep Tayyip Erdogan, who has blamed it for declining birth rates. Pride marches have been banned nearly every year since 2015. Separately, authorities ordered an Istanbul gay bar closed Saturday after Islamist groups protested its owner's involvement in a planned LGBT plus Q cruise tour. The Kremlin says Russia's conditions for a Ukraine peace deal haven't changed since 2024, when President Vladimir Putin demanded Kyiv withdraw from four regions Moscow claims and drop its NATO ambitions. In a weekend interview, Putin rejected a Ukrainian proposal to halt long-range strikes and limit fighting to those four regions, Donetsk, Luhansk, Kherson, and Zaporizhia. Ukraine calls Russia's claim to the territory an illegal land grab. Putin also acknowledged Ukrainian strikes on Russian infrastructure are causing what he called a shortage of fuel, though he said it isn't critical. Ukraine has escalated drone attacks on Russian energy and logistics targets in recent weeks. Kremlin spokesman Dmitry Peskov said Russia's position remains, quote, entirely consistent with what Putin outlined 2 years ago and is well known to Kyiv and U.S. negotiators. A new survey found 81% of Russians now support ending the war immediately, the highest level since the invasion began in 2022. Meanwhile, French President Emmanuel Macron said the French Navy intercepted a Russian Shadow Fleet oil tanker off the coast of Sicily. Macron said the vessel called Deliver was sailing in violation of maritime law. He shared videos showing troops boarding and searching the ship. According to Ukrainian intelligence, the Cameroonian-flagged tanker has exported Russian oil since 2024, mainly from Baltic and Black Sea ports. Russia relies on its so-called Shadow Fleet to dodge Western sanctions on its energy industry, using flags of convenience and complex ownership structures to hide where its oil comes from. The interception follows a similar UK operation earlier this month, which boarded the tanker Smirtos in the English Channel, using Royal Marine Commandos and law enforcement, backed by military helicopters and Royal Navy ships. Macron called the latest action a sign of European resolve, saying allies will, quote, not allow the Shadow Fleet to circumvent sanctions and finance Russia's war effort. I'm Scott Baba, and you're listening to the Pacifica Evening News. We'll be back with more right after this.
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0: A Michigan judge has blocked prediction market company Kalshi from letting residents place financial bets on sporting events in the state. Prediction markets let users trade contracts based on the outcome of real-world events, essentially buying and selling predictions the way investors trade stocks, with the payout determined by whether the event actually happens. Kalshi offers contracts on everything from elections to sports, and the company says that structure makes it a financial exchange regulated by federal commodities law, not a betting platform subject to state gambling rules. But Judge Rosemarie Aquilina sided with Michigan's Attorney General, who accused Kalshi of violating state gaming law. The judge says she'll fine the company $120,000 a day if it doesn't comply, calling Kalshi's sports contracts a, quote, sports betting operation masquerading as an investment opportunity. Michigan is now the second state after Nevada to win a court-ordered block on Kalshi. Kalshi says it will fight the ruling, arguing it falls under federal oversight from the Commodity Futures Trading Commission. The Trump administration's CFTC has backed that position. States counter the contracts are essentially unlicensed betting, including wagers by people under the age of 21. Thousands of developers, founders, and engineers are gathered in San Francisco this week for the AI Engineer World's Fair, one of the largest gatherings dedicated entirely to artificial intelligence agents. Attendees from as far away as Germany and the Netherlands say the technology is moving faster than they can keep up with. Christian Borzniak, a senior software engineer who flew in from the Netherlands, said what's happening at this fair isn't just another tech trend. It's something he believes has never happened before in human history.
19: If I interpolate agentic development, I think this is the first time in human history where we are actually scaling intelligence, which creates a very different disruption in every industries. If we are getting closer to the base level of human intelligence and we can scale it out, then eventually I think every single job is impacted. And the most that are being replaced are related to anything that's with writing and voice, because these large language models are the best currently with text and text production.
0: KPFA's Annetta Felix will have more later this week as the AI Engineer World's Fair continues in San Francisco. OpenAI is restricting the release of its new AI model, GPT 5.6 Sol, at the request of President Donald Trump's administration. The model is currently available only to a small group of trusted partners approved by the government. OpenAI said Friday this is a temporary step towards broader availability in the coming weeks. The move follows actions against OpenAI rival Anthropic, which took two AI models offline to comply with a Trump directive. Concerns have grown over AI models being weaponized by hackers. Earlier in June, Trump signed an executive order for AI oversight to vet national security risks. A U.S. Supreme Court opinion issued yesterday expands presidential power over independent federal agencies, prompting warnings from environmental advocates about the potential implications. Mike Moen reports.
20: The court's conservative majority says President Donald Trump had the authority to fire a former Federal Trade Commission member without cause. Legal observers say that nullifies longstanding precedent involving the role of Congress. The League of Conservation Voters' Doug Lindner worries about losing checks and balances and shifting more power to corporations.
2: So many agencies across the government are created by Congress for the purpose of reining in big business and ensuring that it's accountable to the law and accountable when it does things to the people that it shouldn't be able to do.
20: Lindner worries about the Federal Energy Regulatory Commission becoming politicized. He says for North Dakota and its large presence of fossil fuel infrastructure, polluters could be held less accountable. For supporters of the decision, it aligns with their theory that the president needs total control over the executive branch. Chief Justice John Roberts contends the president must have the assistance of officers he can trust. No matter which political party is in charge of the White House, Lindner says having this amount of control is dangerous for democracy.
2: The president is not supposed to have all the power. Congress is supposed to have the most power. And the president takes an oath to ensure that the laws are faithfully executed.
20: In addition to environmental harms, opponents of the decision warn it could lead to fewer consumer protections and more dangerous workplaces. There was an exception regarding the Supreme Court's action on this issue. For the time being, it blocked the firing of Federal Reserve Governor Lisa Cook as she challenges the president's move. This is Mike Moen, Public News Service.
0: Meanwhile, voting rights experts are praising a Supreme Court decision from yesterday, which upheld a state's right to set a grace period for counting mail-in ballots arriving after Election Day, as long as they were postmarked on time. Suzanne Potter reports.
21: The challengers to Mississippi's grace period argued that accepting ballots after Election Day threatens election integrity. Bernadette Reyes is with the University of California, Los Angeles Voting Rights Project, part of the California Democracy Partnership. She says the decision means California can stick with the current practice of counting ballots that arrive within 7 days.
22: What they're saying is you cast your vote when you fill out your ballot, and as long as they're postmarked by Election Day, that means that they fulfilled their duty under the Constitution.
21: Supporters of the decision point out that the U.S. Constitution delegates election administration to the states. President Trump called the decision a tremendous loss and pressed Congress to pass the SAVE Act, which would restrict voting in the name of fighting election fraud. President Trump has signed an executive order requiring states to turn over their voter lists to the federal government and instructed the U.S. Postal Service not to process mail-in ballots for people in states that refuse. Last week, a judge put that order on hold. Reyes says mail-in ballots are especially useful for Americans living overseas or who have disabilities that make it difficult to vote in person.
22: Having that big interference with this really important and accessible method of voting would do tremendous damage for voter turnout.
21: About 30 states currently offer some sort of grace period for ballots to arrive. For California News Service, I'm Suzanne Potter.
0: The Trump administration is freezing federal funding for New York's Medicaid Fraud Control Unit, accusing the state of failing to secure enough criminal indictments. Health and Human Services Inspector General

0: called the funding freeze political theater, noting the move follows months of federal scrutiny focused largely on Democratic-led states. Joan Alker of Georgetown University's Center for Children and Families argues the move is inherently self-contradictory, saying, quote, if you want to fight fraud, don't take away money from states' fraud control units. Colorado Democratic primaries reflecting 3-2-1. Colorado's Democratic primaries are reflecting a debate over the party's future. Voters are deciding between younger, further left candidates and more traditional Democrats. Jennifer King reports.
1: Voters in Colorado's Democratic primary are facing the same question as Democrats nationwide. Will they choose seasoned traditional Democrats or younger, more left-leaning candidates? In Colorado's 1st Congressional District, incumbent Diana DeGette has been in office about as long as her challenger, 29-year-old Democratic Socialist Milat Kuros, has been alive. Senator John Hickenlooper is running for re-election.
2: We're fighting to overhaul ICE and lower costs, but the stakes are too high to slow down.
1: He faces Julie Gonzalez, a state senator who calls herself an insurgent progressive.
3: Go along to get along politics is robbing us blind.
1: Colorado Attorney General Phil Weiser is running for governor.
4: We are at a treacherous moment for this republic.
1: His Democratic opponent is U.S. Senator Michael Bennett.
5: Bennett will protect Coloradans from Trump and ICE.
1: Each accused the other of not being tough enough against President Trump. I'm Jennifer King.
0: A bill that would change the dynamic between the federal government and tribal nations on the cleanup of abandoned mines moved forward this week. KNAU's Chris Clements has more.
6: The Legacy Mine Cleanup Act got a House committee hearing on Wednesday, with bipartisan support from Arizona's congressional delegation and the backing of the Navajo Nation. It would create a new office within the Environmental Protection Agency to better track mine sites that need cleanup. And it would prioritize cutting-edge cleanup methods, like one backed by the company DESA Tech that involves harvesting uranium mine waste so it can be reused. But that cleanup method has faced pushback from environmental advocates, who say it's still experimental, uses too much water, and doesn't fully clean up contamination. Besides looking into new remediation methods, the bill would also give tribes more funding for cleaning up abandoned hard rock mines. The feds estimate there are about 140,000 such mines in the U.S. For KNAU, I'm Chris Clements in Flagstaff.
0: Speaking at the Nixon Presidential Library while promoting his new book, Vice President J.D. Vance said the Watergate scandal that brought down President Richard Nixon would barely register as news today, drawing comparisons between Nixon and President Donald Trump. Vance argued that so-called deep state forces targeted Nixon in much the same way he believes they later targeted Trump.
7: I'm actually fascinated by Nixon as a character in history. I think that his historical legacy is enjoying a bit of a renaissance, but I think deservedly so. As I joked with Robert backstage, if Watergate happened tomorrow, it would be like a 12-hour news story. Like, the idea that it would have taken down a presidency is crazy. And by the way, if you look at the story of how the deep state took down Richard Nixon, it's not all that different from what the same groups of people, the same institutions tried to do to Donald Trump in the first Trump administration.
0: Nixon resigned in 1974 after revelations that his administration orchestrated a break-in at the Democratic National Committee's headquarters, then worked to cover it up through obstruction of justice, abuse of power, and illegal surveillance of political opponents. He left office facing near-certain impeachment. Vance also drew personal parallels to Nixon, pointing out that both served as young senators and vice presidents, wrote best-selling books, and faced heavy media criticism. He said he has long admired Nixon. A federal judge has rejected former President Joe Biden's efforts to block the release of recordings he made with a ghostwriter while in office. Earlier this month, U.S. District Judge Dabney Friedrich ruled the public's interest in the material outweighs Biden's privacy concerns. The recordings were gathered by Special Counsel Robert Hur during his investigation into Biden's handling of classified documents. Hur declined to file charges against the president, but in his report, found Biden had shared classified material with the writer Mark Zwanitzer back in 2017. The Conservative Heritage Foundation requested the recordings, which Biden tried to keep private, citing privacy concerns over personal conversations, including discussions of his son Beau's death.

0: But the judge noted the Justice Department redacted that material, writing the recordings now contain, quote, no information about Biden's family or other private persons. Friedrich, who was appointed by President Trump in 2017, reviewed the recordings herself before ruling. Biden's legal team is now asking the judge to block release while they appeal. Germany's domestic intelligence agency said right-wing extremism is the country's biggest security threat. The agency counted over 58,000 right-wing extremists last year, an increase of more than 8,000 from the year before. The head of the agency said German democracy faces what he calls a, quote, practically permanent attack, citing threats both inside the country and from abroad, including Russia, China, and Iran. Officials blame much of the rise on growth in the far-right Alternative for Germany party, or AfD, which now has 70,000 members. The party won a record number of parliamentary seats last year and is polling near 40% ahead of state elections in Saxony-Anhalt this September, results that could give it its first state government. The AfD's official extremist designation is currently suspended while courts review a legal challenge. The same report also points to rising left-wing extremism and a small uptick in Islamic extremism across the country. Meanwhile, the leader of AfD said the country should end its boycott of Russian oil and gas to revive its struggling economy. Alice Weidel told Reuters cheap Russian energy once fueled Germany's industrial success, and losing it has cost hundreds of thousands of jobs while leaving the country dependent on costlier American energy. Weidel said the AfD can win two state elections this fall, calling them milestones on the path to the chancellery as soon as the next national vote. In addition to Saxony-Anhalt, the party is leading polls in Mecklenburg-Vorpommern. A win in those districts could let the AfD-led states challenge Berlin's migration policies and crack the wall of mainstream parties that have refused to work with the AfD. Weidel rejects claims that her party is extremist, saying it represents ordinary people and, quote, will not turn everything on its head if it takes power. Uganda's military chief, General Muhoozi Kainerugaba, ordered the shutdown of two major TV stations and the country's leading independent newspaper early Sunday in what he called a rejection of a free press. Security forces surrounded the offices of Nation Media Group Uganda overnight, cutting off NTV Uganda and Spark TV, which went dark with video unavailable messages. The Daily Monitor newspaper was also targeted. Muhoozi, the son of longtime President Yoweri Museveni, posted on social media that the outlets would not reopen without his permission, declaring he doesn't believe in a free press. Staff reported being unable to enter or leave the company's compound during the operation. Two radio stations also appeared to go off air. Ugandan authorities have not issued an official explanation. The crackdown follows previous government clashes with the outlet dating back to 2007. Pope Leo XIV is making a personal plea to a breakaway traditionalist Catholic group, urging it to call off plans to consecrate new bishops without Vatican approval. In a letter, Leo warned the move would be a schismatic act. He wrote, quote, I plead with you and ask you with all my heart, please turn back. The group, the Society of St. Pius X, plans to consecrate four bishops at its seminary in Switzerland. Under Catholic Church law, that would trigger automatic excommunication, similar to what happened in 1988 when the group's founder defied the Vatican the same way. The society broke from Rome over sweeping reforms from the 1960s Second Vatican Council. Those changes allowed Mass to be celebrated in everyday languages instead of Latin, normalized a more open and accepting relationship between the Church and other faiths, and gave lay people a greater role in worship. The group rejected those modernizing shifts and has continued operating outside the church's official structure ever since, though it has grown to include hundreds of priests and seminarians worldwide. 4 years ago, Tennessee became the first state to allow adults to buy the anti-parasitic drug ivermectin from a pharmacy without first seeing a doctor. Pharmacies can use a pre-written blanket prescription to sell to just about anyone who walks through their doors. But now, one Republican state lawmaker wants changes. Danielle Smith reports.
1: The drug is FDA approved to treat parasitic infections in humans and is often used as a livestock dewormer. It gained widespread attention during the COVID-19 pandemic when anti-vaccine advocates promoted it as a treatment for the virus. Senator Richard Briggs of Knoxville is a surgeon and the only Republican who voted against the ivermectin bill. He'd like to revise the policy to restrict the over-the-counter dosage to levels that aren't toxic to humans.
2: There have been multiple studies done that have shown no effectiveness of ivermectin against COVID. There's only been one very good study about ivermectin in cancer, and there appears to be no effectiveness against cancer by ivermectin.
1: Briggs also warns ivermectin can be dangerous in high doses. The Tennessee Poison Center has received 60 overdose calls, possibly linked to compounding pharmacies selling doses up to 10 times the recommended amount. A KFF Health News investigation also found Tennessee does not effectively track which pharmacies sell ivermectin, and the state lacks some legally required pharmacy records. Dr. Denise Sibley of Johnson City was instrumental in the creation of the ivermectin law, which she argued is beneficial for COVID and has a 35-year safety record. Sibley has reportedly made as many as 40 agreements with pharmacies across the state that allow them to prescribe ivermectin to any potential customer. In testimony before the Tennessee Board of Medical Examiners, Sibley said she treated many COVID patients with the drug, including herself and her family, and found it to be helpful.
3: I use it throughout the course of the disease because of the anti-inflammatory action as well. I've taken bucket loads of the stuff myself. I feel like I've been a good test subject.
1: Lawmakers in at least 7 states have considered similar legislation this year, including Alabama, Florida, Oklahoma, and South Carolina. If enacted, these bills would allow people to obtain ivermectin without an individual prescription, like in Tennessee, or make it available over the counter. This story was produced with original reporting from Brett Kelman and Rashonda Pradhan for KFF Health News. I'm Danielle Smith for Tennessee News Service.
0: The U.S. Fish and Wildlife Service has redefined shellfish, dropping the old rule that the classification required an external shell. The change, published June 23rd in the Federal Register, takes effect July 23rd. It expands the legal definition to include squid, octopus, cuttlefish, and other cephalopods alongside traditional shellfish like clams, oysters, lobsters, and shrimp. The agency first proposed a change in March, saying cephalopods' lack of an external shell had created ambiguity for importers, exporters, and enforcement officials, despite their classification as mollusks. Industry groups had pushed for the fix for years. The Small Business Administration's Office of Advocacy said squid harvesters faced duplicate regulations from both NOAA and Fish and Wildlife, citing inspection fees topping $100 per shipment. The Mid-Atlantic Fishery Management Council made similar arguments dating back to 2020, calling the oversight redundant and costly. Both groups had urged regulators to classify squid as either shellfish or fishery products to ease the burden on small businesses. The agency said the update won't affect people with shellfish allergies, since squid and octopus are already commonly listed as shellfish allergens in medical literature. A federal judge has struck down the Trump administration's overhaul of the student loan forgiveness program for public service workers. Judge Myung Jun ruled the changes overstepped the Education Department's authority and risked violating free speech protections, coming a day before the new rules were set to take effect. The program, created in 2007, forgives federal loans for people who work in government or nonprofit jobs for 10 years. The administration's rewrite would have let officials strip that benefit from workers at organizations deemed to have what it called a, quote, substantial illegal purpose, including groups tied to illegal immigration or opposing the administration's priorities. The judge said the department can't create new criminal definitions through rulemaking and noted the administration's own estimate that fewer than 10 employers a year would actually be affected. More than 20 states and a coalition of nonprofits challenged the rules. Over 100 supporting briefs were filed against the changes and none in favor. Meanwhile, students in nursing, physical therapy, and several other graduate programs will get access to higher federal student loan limits, at least temporarily, after a judge blocked part of a Trump administration rule that had capped their borrowing. The Education Department issued a revised rule Monday to comply with the judge's order, while officials say they'll keep fighting in court to restore the original limits. Under the administration's overhaul, degrees classified as, quote, professional programs like medicine and law get a $200,000 loan cap, while other graduate programs are capped at $100,000. The original rule excluded nursing and similar fields from that higher tier. The revised rule now adds nearly 30 programs to the professional list, including nursing and physical therapy, while shifting others like theology to the lower cap. Eight groups sued over the original rule, saying it would force students into riskier private loans. The Education Department said it expects to ultimately win the case. The deaths of three federal firefighters in Colorado are putting new scrutiny on the Trump administration's revival of an aggressive wildfire policy. One of the firefighters worked for the U.S. Wildland Fire Service, a new agency created without congressional approval by combining personnel from four Interior Department offices. The crew was overrun by flames near the Utah border while fighting a fast-moving fire on the ground. Under the administration's new full suppression approach, every wildfire is supposed to be attacked and put out as fast as possible, regardless of size or location. That's a sharp break from decades of policy that left some fires to burn under controlled conditions to clear out built-up vegetation, reducing the risk of larger, more destructive blazes down the road. Officials are defending the shift, saying any fire that threatens lives or property should be extinguished quickly, but former federal land managers warned the strategy could backfire over time, allowing fuel to keep accumulating in forests and making future fires harder to control. It is a hot one for millions of people in the Midwest and Great Lakes states. Intense heat and humidity are baking the regions with no immediate relief. The National Weather Service said conditions are dangerous. The heat index is exceeding 100 degrees in some areas. The heat index is how hot it feels when air temperatures and humidity are combined. Here's Frank Velez, director of Chicago's Office of Emergency Management and Communications.
4: Dangerous heat and humidity levels are expected throughout the week. The combination of heat, humidity may feel like it's 105 degrees outside for several days in a row.
0: The dangerous heat conditions will shift east later this week, where a heat dome is expected to build over the eastern two-thirds of the country, with New York City, Philadelphia, Baltimore, and Washington, D.C. among cities expected to see temperatures over 100 degrees. More than 100 record-high temperatures are forecasted to be set through Saturday night, along with about 250 record-warm overnight lows. The largest digital camera ever built has begun its 10-year-long assignment. The AP's Lisa Dwyer reports.
5: The Vera C. Rubin Observatory has officially begun its decade-long cosmic survey using the largest digital camera ever built to capture images of unseen corners of the universe in finer detail. Perched on a Chilean mountaintop, the telescope will point its eye at the southern sky, taking hundreds of images per night. Phil Marshall, Deputy Director of Operations.
6: Millions of asteroids. We can search for Planet Nine. We can do a mapping of the Milky Way galaxy that we live in, all the stars out way out into the outer halo. We can do time domain astronomy, looking for supernovae and massive black holes and all sorts of things that go bump in the night.
5: The observatory is named after astronomer Vera Rubin, who offered the first tantalizing evidence that a mysterious material called dark matter might be lurking in the universe. I'm Lisa Dwyer.
0: Bay Area weather this evening, mostly clear before becoming partly cloudy, lows in the mid-50s. Partly cloudy tomorrow morning, then becoming sunny, highs in the 60s to upper 70s. In the Central Valley, clear tonight with lows in the low 60s. Sunny tomorrow, highs in the low 90s. In Los Angeles tonight, increasing clouds with patchy fog after 11 p.m. Lows in the high 50s. Tomorrow, patchy fog before 11 a.m. Otherwise, mostly cloudy with highs in the low 70s. That's it for the news. I'm Scott Baba. Good evening.

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It is 9 o'clock. Coming up next, the best of the Tom Hartman program.

0: This is the Tom Hartman Program.
1: This is the Tom Hartman Program. I'm Alex Lawson, sitting in for Tom. The last caller before we went out called from Florida, expressed some pessimism, he said. And I was like, no, I think, you know, look around. It's fine. It's realism. Things are bleak right now. We're in a time of great adversity. But we only lose when we forget what we're fighting for. And in times of great adversity, that's where solidarity can grow. And oftentimes in the times of greatest adversity, that's when we can have a moment where the scales fall from people's eyes and they see that we can build a better future together, because the power is all with the people and labor creates all wealth. So we have the tools to build the society, the country, and the world that we want. And I'm really excited to bring on our next guest to prove, again, this axiomatic truth that when we come together, when the people stand together, we will always win. Noel D'Amico from the Workers' Circle, welcome to the Tom Hartman Program.
2: Alex, it's so good to be with you. And you've said it exactly. We, the people, are the bulwark for our democracy. And the good news that I'm bringing right now to anybody who is feeling despair, and there's a lot to feel upset about, right? But the good news is that, guess what? Last week, we, the people, shut down Alligator Alcatraz.
1: Alligator Alcatraz, which was in Florida. So I hope that our caller can find some joy and some hope in the fact that even in these bleak times of adversity, we can fight great evil. And when we do, we can win. And some things that are broken can't be fixed, but we can always build something new. Oftentimes it will be better. Tell us about Alligator Alcatraz. I think everyone knows about this infamous, I would say, torture center. I mean, the idea of what they're doing is to create an environment that's so terrible that people will sign papers, do anything to get out of there. Tell us a little bit about Alligator Alcatraz and your organizing to shut it down.
2: Alligator Alcatraz was built in a matter of a week in protected land in the Florida Everglades by Governor Ron DeSantis and the Trump administration. Alligator Alcatraz was named by Florida's attorney general very deliberately as an act of terror. The name is cruel, and the name worked, frankly, but it worked also in another way. People all across the nation were disgusted and horrified by what was being built. So what was built in the Florida Everglades? A tent camp where men were kept, 32 to a cage, overflowing toilets, food ridden with maggots, denial of medical care and medicine, shackling repeatedly, solitary confinement, which included a torture box. So Alex, you're right, it is torturous. And in that torture box, which was documented by Amnesty International, a 2x2 box into which people would be shackled, wrist to waist to ankles, put into this box, pushed out into the hot Florida weather, rain or shine, without mosquito protection, without food, without water, without the ability to relieve themselves. Their bottom ankle shackle would be staked into the ground, and they would be left there 6, 8, 10 hours. I want you to imagine being crouched over for that amount of time, unable to move. That's just one example of torture at Alligator Alcatraz. And in fact, the box that was used there is similar to boxes that are used at Guantanamo. Alligator Alcatraz is not a typical detention center, and we know how horrible conditions are in typical detention centers. For goodness sake, the people who are detained in Delaney, in Adelanto, have been on hunger strike, right? For so many abuses going on. And since the Trump administration came back into power, more than 48 people have died in regular detention centers. So they are obscene, horrible, cruel, human rights abusing places. However, Alligator Alcatraz was something new. It was built on a 287G agreement with the state, which put the state in charge, so to speak. This is the subject of a lawsuit of what went on at Alligator Alcatraz. The state built this camp very rapidly. It then contracted out a lot of sweetheart deals to MAGA donors who may or may not have had any experience in what they were contracting for. So there's a lot of money being made. And then the abuses began. First, the human rights abuses I just mentioned, but also the abuse of due process. Unlike other detention centers, even until the day it closed, lawyers had to make an appointment 24 hours in advance before showing up. That's not the case in other places. When Alligator Alcatraz opened, people who were detained there essentially were in a black site. They were not registered on the ICE detainee locator, making them impossible to find for their attorneys or their loved ones. No visitation is permitted inside Alligator Alcatraz, so families watch and wait in anguish to find out how their loved ones are doing. And the answer is they treated people with contempt, with cruelty, and it was unmitigated from July 2nd when it opened until the day it closed last Friday.
1: And last Friday,
2: last Friday,
1: and last Friday is the day that we celebrate as the beginning of a process of accountability that will not end until all of those who took part in creating an American torture center to perpetrate harm on the people in this country and to terrorize everyone are held to account. Because one thing that we've learned is that if you don't hold evil to account, it will come back again and again and again. But history also shows us that we can hold evil to account, that when we see clearly, when the scales fall from our eyes and we see clearly what's going on, standing together, the people can hold evil to account. Talk about the organizing that led to the closure of Alligator Alcatraz, please.
2: Absolutely. The organizing that led to the closure of Alligator Alcatraz was organizing of ordinary people by ordinary people. We didn't have any fancy lawmakers or lawyers down there, just regular folks. In July, the worker circle got a few people that I knew that lived in South Florida on a Zoom call. And I said, I'd like us to start weekly vigils down at Alligator Alcatraz. And you can imagine, I mean, for folks who don't know where it was in the Everglades, the nearest population centers are Miami and Naples, each of them at least an hour and a half one-way drive. Okay, so it's really out there. So there's mosquitoes, there's alligators, there's everything out there. There are also people who live in the Everglades, namely the Miccosukee people, the Red Earth Nation, and they welcomed us to come. And so we started vigils on August the 3rd, 2025. So we got there, down there, and we began to hold freedom vigils beginning August the 3rd, 2025. And the groups that supported these on the ground included civic organizations, faith groups, immigrant groups, veterans groups, students. And we were out there consecutive weeks, 47 consecutive weeks, anywhere from 100 to 300 people in the heart of the Everglades, 47 weeks. What were we doing? We were shining a light on these abuses that this administration and Florida's administration wanted shrouded in darkness. We were building relationships. First and foremost, this vigil was about saying to anybody who is detained, any family member in anguish, anyone who is afraid, you are not alone. We will fight this together. And that's what we did. And from these vigils, which are truly a human rights strategy for building relationships, building power, and then they serve as a springboard. So the springboard was this. We brought family members whose loved ones were detained to testify up at the Christy Noem hearing at the Senate Judiciary Committee in March. Our testimony on the record led to a Senate investigation by Senators Durbin and Ossoff into the use of tortured alligator Alcatraz. What else did this generate? Incredible people power. People began writing, calling their lawmakers at all levels. They wrote op-eds. They wrote letters to the editor. They talked to their neighbors. What's the third thing that this vigil generated? It generated a sense of pluralism. This is a wide, wide range of groups that were out there and individuals. We had Republicans out there. We had Democrats out there. We had water voters. Florida people know what I'm talking about. We had independents out there. We had people under the banner of our constitutional rights and common human decency, and we kept at it until we made this center politically toxic, so toxic that it couldn't withstand the heat, so to speak. Now, the next steps on this, of course, is that people didn't just vanish from Alligator Alcatraz, although some have. We're still looking for many people who were in that detention center, were deported or disappeared. We don't know where they are now. But these people who were in there at the end have been transferred or deported. And so it's very important. This is not the end, not by any means. But what it is a decisive victory in an ongoing battle. A decisive victory in an ongoing battle. So now one thing that Alligator Alcatraz catalyzed were freedom vigils across the country. And the Worker Circle is working with community-based groups all across the country to raise up freedom vigils. There's one going on in Leavenworth, Kansas. There's one in Pompano Beach at Broward Transitional Center. There's one at the Processing Center in Chantilly, Virginia. They're all across the country, and people can go to freedomvigils.org to find out where they are or start one in their own community.
1: Noelle, thank you so much. Thank you so much for everything that you've done and reminding people of the axiomatic truth that all power comes from the people. And when we stand together, we can defeat even the greatest of evils. Thank you so much for joining us here.
2: You're so very welcome.
1: And I'm really happy to be joined by one of the best thinkers out there on progressive politics and analysis on what's going on. And I want to talk to Nicole Sandler about the Supreme Court. Nicole Sandler, host of the Nicole Sandler Show. Thank you for joining us on the Tom Hartman program.
3: That's my pleasure. Hey, Alex, how you doing?
1: Good. How are you?
3: Good. I'm surprisingly in a good mood after seeing what happened. I was prepared for much worse.
1: I think that the vote by mail decision is really important. I think the court is incredibly predictable by the fact that you can just say what is good for corporations is actually what's going to drive the rulings, which is why I think that maybe they also believe in democracy just a little bit, not a lot, but just a little bit. Or do you think that restricting voting is still in serving the corporate interest? Or do you think they're hearing the people on that?
3: Well, I think it's some of both. Look, they always have, you know, at least the majority of the court, unfortunately, has Trump in mind. I mean, he's the audience of one that for whatever reason, they want to please. Look, he's a lame duck and his poll numbers are in the crapper. He's not doing well. I don't know why they're so insistent on helping him unless it's a physical threat. That always stays with me in some way. I think they are afraid of him and for good reason. He's got 1,600 goons that he pardoned and has given them, you know, carte blanche to go and do his bidding or what they think his bidding is. There's that. But look, the fact that they said that they will take ballots that were postmarked before Election Day as long as, you know, within a certain time frame, even if they arrived after Election Day. That's how it works with bills, isn't it? To single out voters and say, we won't take your ballot as long as it was postmarked before midnight on Election Day. That might be the only instance in which they will not. Is that making sense? That they won't take it. And, you know, it's blatantly unfair.
1: And I think that we've seen now a lower court also say, look, the way that voting is handled is the states get to decide. We don't have a federal voting system in this country.
3: That's right.
1: And Donald Trump, much to his chagrin, as a caller pointed out, you know, when asked what him and Putin were talking about when they were in the back of the beast, when they met with no one else around, it was about voting. And it was Putin saying, you know, you got to get control of the voting. And so you see Donald Trump and the Republicans doing everything they can to get control of the voting. And what control means is they want to create a situation where only they can win, even when their poll numbers and everything they're doing are so unpopular that there's no way they could win in a fair and free election. So they're trying to cheat and make it an unfair and not free election.
3: Right. Well, that's what they do with everything. Donald Trump thinks he can just lie, and this is nothing new, lie with impunity about anything and everything and say, look, in the case of the vote by mail, he says, we're the only, you know, the only country that does this. Well, no, that's the complete opposite. If you pull up the list and it's out there, you know, almost every industrialized nation does vote by mail. Or at least a good, I'd say, majority of them. If they stopped it, we would be in the minority. It's like we'd be in among the group of industrialized nations that, for instance, don't provide health care to its citizens. You know, they want to put us in that category with everything. They want to, you know, take us away from the company of our former allies. You know, Trump has isolated us so much. He's basically told our former friends, for pretty much most of our existence as a nation, we don't want you anymore. We'll side with these other people. You know, everything he's doing is ridiculous. And maybe I'm hoping that this court is starting to see we are going to continue as a nation once he's gone.
1: After Trump. Exactly.
3: Right. And we can't tear down everything.
1: Nicole, thank you so much for joining us on the Tom Hartman program. Tell our listeners where they can find you and listen to more of your analysis of what's going on.
3: NicoleSandler.com. And I come on immediately following Tom Hartman. Following you today, Alex, it's so great to hear you in for Tom. NicoleSandler.com is the best place to get us. I'm on Substack as well. NicoleSandler.substack.com, and no paywall. So come on over and enjoy.
1: Nicole Sandler, thank you so much for joining us on the Tom Hartman program. I'm Alex Lawson, filling in for Tom, and we will be right back after this break.
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4: Our book today is The Women's Suffrage Movement, edited by Sally Roche Wagner. It is a collection of essays by a whole variety of people, from Gloria Steinem to, you know, onward. This is from the foreword. With the women's suffrage movement, Sally Roche Wagner has given us a unique gift, the real words and actions, writings and debates of white and black women who fought for over a century to gain an identity as free human beings and citizens. For most of those years, black women were legally owned as chattel, forced to work and to suffer the unique punishment of giving birth to children who were also enslaved. White women were not as restricted and endangered as African women or men, but as the daughters and wives of white men, they were also legal chattel with no right to leave their homes, disobey orders, profit from their own work, speak in public, have custody of their own children, own property without a guardian, or affect the patriarchal laws that governed their lives. Even many white men who fought against slavery supported the subordinate position of their wives and daughters. When Susan B. Anthony, an abolitionist and a suffragist, sheltered not only runaway slaves, but white wives escaping violent husbands, male abolitionist allies warned her that she was going too far. As Frederick Douglass, a freed slave, abolitionist, and suffragist himself, wrote in his autobiography, "When the true history of the anti-slavery cause shall be written, women will occupy a large space in its pages, for the cause of the slave has been peculiarly women's cause." And this despite the fact that many white women, especially not only in the South, aided and abetted black slavery and accepted their own subordinate position as natural. A century later, Gunnar Myrdal would explain in his landmark study of slavery that enslaved African women and men brought to these shores had been given the legal status of wives as the nearest and most natural analogy to the status of slaves. As he added, quote, "The parallel between women and Negroes is the deepest truth of American life, for together they form the unpaid or underpaid labor on which America runs," end quote. Wagner takes us into the rooms, writings, and discussions where white and black women and black men, all fighting for legal personhood and full citizenship, were both a miracle of shared purpose, despite all the lethal forces keeping them apart, and a tragedy of division that echoes in the need for intersectionality and inclusion in this day. Even the lynching of black men, crimes designed to maintain the racial order after the Civil War, was most often justified by proximity to white women, however imaginary or freely chosen. This tells us how dangerous and brave was the Coalition for Universal Adult Suffrage that you will read about here. It also reveals the betrayal when white men split the coalition apart by offering the vote to black men first, only to then limit their votes with poll taxes, impossible literacy tests, and violence. Yet despite this tragic division, and despite being labeled as varying degrees of non-human, this fractious rebellion and fragile coalition did eventually succeed in gaining citizenship for the majority of people in this country. Wagner brings us these imperfect and hopeful rebellions of the past as they happened, complete with divisions and debates, and a long organizational disagreement among suffragists about whether to seek the vote by federal amendment or state by state. She doesn't attempt to prove a thesis or to explain mistakes or to excuse destructive divisions. Other than the first and last chapters, each one with a very specific purpose, she doesn't insert herself at all. Instead, she allows us to witness the words and acts, dreams and disappointments, victories and defeats, visionary ideas and tactical errors of people fighting a battle that laid the basis for our continuing movement against hierarchies based on race and gender. It is this faithfulness to the past that allows us to learn lessons for changes in the present. In 30 years or so, this will no longer be a majority white country. It will better reflect the diversity that has always been its strength and its promise. Indeed, the first generation that is majority babies of color has already been born, and public opinion polls already show that the majority of Americans no longer support divisions by race or by gender. Yet there is also a lethal backlash from about a third of the country, including over half of white married women, among often those without a college education, who want to preserve their unearned place in the social and economic hierarchy. That's why these victories and defeats of the past become the best possible lessons and warnings for our present and future. By taking us into the rooms where history happened, Wagner allows us to see the parallels and differences, empathy and estrangements, connections and isolations that can hinder or help our goals now. Almost none of the people we will meet in these pages will live to celebrate the changes they are working for. This should tell us that social justice movements are not a temporary part of our lives. They are our lives. Most of the activists here were not sure that slavery would be abolished or that universal adult suffrage would ever succeed. This should give us humility about what we can predict and also arm us with faith and patience. Few guessed that the legal right to vote would come a half century later for white and black women than for black men, but would be mostly on paper. In the South, where most black Americans live, it would take another century plus an entire civil rights movement to overcome procedural and sometimes lethal barriers to voting. This should make us skeptical about changes that come from the top and that divide us more than empower us. And there are other lessons. And it continues. The Women's Suffrage Movement. It's a collection of essays edited by Sally Roche Wagner.

0: They call it freedom. We call it war.
1: Patrick on YouTube calling from West Virginia. Patrick.
2: What are we going to do when the Republican Party that is in power in the House, the Senate, and the White House, what are we going to do when they throw the middle finger in the air and say, this is for your Constitution? I know when we're going to kick their butt in November, but what happens when they just flat out refuse to walk away?
1: I think Tom has said it very well in the interstitials when he's saying authoritarianism looks unbeatable right up until it's beaten. So the Trump White House has been actively ignoring the Constitution, and then the Congress has abdicated their duty to serve as a check and balance. But the ultimate check and balance on all power is the people, where power comes from. So when they abuse power, it is incumbent on us to use our power, where it comes from, to change the system, fix the system, and build a more perfect union.
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1: 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Bill, you're on the line.
4: The federal government is the creation of 50 sovereign states. The federal government's function is to represent the interests and the will of the 50 states. So it only took me a moment or two to research the fact that not one state formally requested that mail-in ballots be challenged. Not one. Not one state formally requested that we have an act called the SAVE Act restricting voting. Not one. So my question is, who is the federal government working for? Because I tell you who it's not working for, not working for us. I'd love someone to answer that question. Nobody asked for this. Why are we getting this? By the way, it's one man. It's Donald Trump. Donald Trump thinks he gets to ask for any laws or any changes that he wants. Anyway, you get where I'm going. There's no basis for any of the crap that's going on right now.
1: And I knew that you knew the answer to your own question, Bill, so thank you for calling in. And that is the answer, that what we're up against is a slow but fast. It's quite remarkable how fast the authoritarian erosion and destruction of our democratic institutions has happened. And it looks like we are working for the government, and the government is working for the billionaires, but the government is just an expression of the people's power. So once we understand in sufficient numbers, and I'll tell you, I've been around the country, that understanding is there. We've seen it in election after election, that people are not buying what Donald Trump is selling, that people are not buying what Stephen Miller is selling, that people do not want their votes not to be counted. And we just have to continue in this struggle and push and push and push, keep getting the truth out there. Why are we seeing what we're seeing? The billionaires and their avatar in Donald Trump, who is one of their own now. And how did he become one of their own? Corruption. He's using the government to make himself rich, because he believes that if he can become part of this billionaire class, and he has, then he can retain power forever. But the overreach is also a historical fact. Look at it time and time again. The billionaires take everything. They leave nothing for the people. And then in those moments of greatest adversity, when it seems like the future is the bleakest that it could ever be, those are the moments when we dig deep, find that solidarity, find that faith within ourselves, of ourselves, that we can do better than what we've got right now, and we can make the change that we need, because all power comes from the people. All wealth is created by labor, by the people. Thank you so much for your call. I'm going to go to David, KPFK, listening on KPFK from California. Carlos, you're on the air. Go ahead.
5: You mentioned the word chaos as a form of control a little bit ago. And that's exactly what's happening in Venezuela. You see, there are schools of thought to which I subscribe that these earthquakes are artificially created by superior technology as the HAARP antennas in Alaska. In order
1: I'm going to have to actually cut you off there. If you get a journal article that can show seismic activity being controlled by humans, please send it in to me. Otherwise, I'm going to always rely on the scientists who have dedicated their lives to studying things like earthquakes. I'm going to go to Rachel, watching on YouTube, calling from Massachusetts. Rachel, you're on the line.
6: Oh, hey, Alex, can you hear me okay?
1: I can. Go ahead.
6: Oh, awesome. Well, love your work at Social Security Works, RACECAP. Couple things. Shameless plug. After New York City, we could see not all Democrats created equal. In Massachusetts, we got a primary coming up September 1st. If you're in Western Mass, vote September 1st for Jeremy Whalen. Whalen for MA, for congressma.com. And also, speaking of New York City, I'm feeling kind of frustrated in that we, our state Supreme Court just a ballot measure for rent control on a statewide level, claiming that it was about a religious thing, but it was very clearly the work of real estate lobbyists kind of pushing against. And so, you know, we have pretty high standard of living, and we're kind of a sanctuary state for queer people and in some communities for refugees. And I don't know, a place that a lot of people would want to live, except it is becoming unaffordable, and this would have been a really big step to combat that, and it's a real setback. So I'm feeling kind of frustrated. The fight isn't over, but yeah.
1: I hear you, and, you know, frustration is part of the struggle, unfortunately. I'm just here to say I know that New York is not Massachusetts, but the victory of the people in New York should give you the hope to try to get over and through, not over, but through that frustration, because the struggle is intergenerational. We keep pushing for the people. Sometimes we lose. But the truth is we generally win, and we win when we are united. So using the, you know, the billionaires being able to defeat one thing, well, then we come at them with another. But the idea of constraining the out-of-control greed that's driving the affordability crisis is broadly popular, right? This isn't a partisan issue. This is broadly popular. And so it is absolutely an idea whose time has come. They will trot out their economists who can draw all of the lines. I got my master's in policy. I can draw lines too. It's just like the minimum wage, right? They said for years, they're like, oh yeah, if you raise the minimum wage, there's going to be less jobs. They just repeated it over and over. They trot out their economists. And you know what happens when you raise the minimum wage? People's wages go up. Full stop. That's what happens. And so we know that their rhetoric and their propaganda is false. We know that they're not worried about housing units. They're worried about getting hit in their profits. This is the wealthiest country in the history of the world, but very few people believe that because the wealth is so concentrated in the hands of so few that it does not feel like this country is very wealthy at all to millions of people. So we have to use that, crystallize that, focus on. So take that frustration, and I hope I hear it in your voice that I don't have to tell you this, but take that frustration and turn it into action and just keep organizing. And I look forward to when you call in, either when Tom or send me an email, whatever. But when you win, I want to celebrate with you. David on WCPT.
7: Well, thanks, Alex. And yeah, it was good that you recited some of those data points, but I actually would correct you on, I think you said we were paying 18% now, and you said that's double what everybody else is paying. When I took financial management about 40 years ago, they talked about a healthy economy, and that a healthy economy would pay 6% in healthcare. And a healthy economy would have no more than 25% of your income for rent, for housing. And when you think that Section 8 got developed a number of years ago, probably 50 years ago, and Section 8 was set at 30%. So they were already sabotaging the poor by making them pay a higher percentage of their income for housing. And then that if it's gotten up to 18% at this point, that's now triple what it should be. So, those are just some interesting data points. What I was going to, what I called about, though, there was some new statistics, or not statistics. There, apparently, the post office was testifying in Congress yesterday, and they were asked, "Are you going to deliver ballots in states that have vote by mail?" And if I understand right, you know, Tom is based in Oregon. Oregon does vote by mail. And this postal authority that was testifying said that the ballots would not be delivered unless the state of Oregon or any of the other states transferred their data on voting to Donald Trump and his MAGA lovers. And so even though the SAVE Act is not getting passed by the House or Senate, it's seen as too corrupt. The U.S. Post Office is caving in to Trump, and Oregon, as well as I'm looking at the eight states and D.C. allow all elections to be conducted by mail. California, Colorado, Hawaii, Nevada, Oregon, Utah, Vermont, and Washington State are all by mail, and you will not get your ballots be delivered by the U.S. mail.
1: David,
7: to this
1: the Postmaster General, thank you so much for your call. Just a couple of thoughts and data points on that. I really appreciate your call. I will say the U.S. does spend 18% on GDP. That's not a 18% of GDP on healthcare. While the OECD average is 9.3%. There is a great study by the Commonwealth Foundation, U.S. healthcare from a global perspective, 2026, if you want to Google it, and you can find just how terrible

0: 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Rob, Free Speech TV from Arizona, you're on the line.
1: Talking about the billionaire class, and I think we need to refocus and put the at the tip of the spear all the finances and money, big money going into our system. And in order to do that, we need to all speak with one voice. I believe in everything you're saying about the community, but we all have to start off by saying, look, we all demand that a constitutional amendment is made that makes money not free speech, you know, and corporations are not people. Because until we change that, we're not going to get rid of all the financial and human predators that are controlling this government right now. And, you know, we all have to start with that message and then move on to the topics that we have. But I don't think anything's going to really truly change on a big scale until that money is gone. And so we really all need to focus in on that and make sure that when you have a candidate running, that question is asked. Are you for a constitutional change? And we got to hold them accountable to that. It's because that's a long haul. Changing the Constitution isn't going to happen overnight, but we should make that the first thing out of our mouths when we talk to any of our politicians and elected officials.
0: Rob, thank you so much for the call. And that Constitution, as imperfect as it is, it can be perfected. And that's the most perfect part of the Constitution, is that written into it is a process to make it better and more perfect. And that includes the absolute necessity of getting money out of our politics. Corporations are not people, my friend. Corporations are not people. They are a legal entity that we have given, we, the people who have the power, have allowed to accrue way too much power. The Supreme Court, who ruled that corporations are people, that is a human construct that we have allowed to accrue too much power, that is perpetrating these violences like Alligator Alcatraz onto us. And so when we as a nation, as a people, are faced with a situation where the government is no longer working for the people, it is our duty, it is incumbent on us to change those systems that we built to create a more perfect union that represents the people and not money, not the billionaires. But we can and we must. And so I look forward to taking more of your calls on the Tom Hartman program. We'll be right back.
2: And welcome to the Tom Hartman University Book Club. Today we're reading from Esther Forbes's book, Paul Revere and the World He Lived In. It was actually sent to me in 2010. It's a remarkable book. You'll recall I've talked about how every time our country reboots, it goes through a major transformation. It's the result of, or it follows an economic crash. Every time we do a positive transformation. And, you know, we've talked about the crash of 1837, the crash of 1856, the crash of 1889, the crash of 1929, all of which provoked very positive changes. I suppose you could argue the Civil War wasn't a positive change, but this is what provoked the Revolutionary War. This is from page 98 of Paul Revere and the World He Lived In. January 15, 1765, the trade, Merchant Row noted, has been much alarmed this day. Mr. Wheelwright stopped payment and kept his room. A great number of people will suffer by him. Nat Wheelwright was the first of many merchants to collapse that spring. During the war, merchants had increased their stock and speculated. Farmers had enlarged their farm. Those boom years were over. The Depression was begun, and in Boston, it lasted 20 years. January 19th, 1765. Very bad accounts. Dr. John Scholey shut up. Dr. John Denny shut up. And Peter Bourne of the North End. By shut up, they mean close their businesses. Am unlikely to be a large sufferer by Scholey. Now Mr. Rowe is really apprehensive. He is a cautious gentleman, no longer young. Even the walking was dangerous that day. Extreme bad and slippery. This is his diaries she's reading from. Next day was Sabbath. Mr. and Mrs. Rowe never missed services at Trinity, but did not go to church. My mind too much disturbed. Just as he should have been starting, his dear friend Joseph Scott had come up to see him very disturbed. Sure enough, next day, Mr. Scott had also shut down his business, and William Hasking and the company had been shut down as well. A bank failed for 170,000 British pounds. Mr. Savage fell in a fatal apocalyptic fit in his lawyer's office. Captain Forbes shut up his shop today. Am much grieved

0: for him, wrote one of the diaries. The merchants were going down like a house of playing cards. Each big house, such as Mr. Rowe mentions, carried innumerable small ones with it. Shipwrights, sailors, and sailmakers might suffer first, but tailors and perucky makers, button molders or soap boilers, silversmiths or braziers all followed. The overexpansion of the last 40 years probably had as much to do with it as England, but it was the meddlesome tyrant from overseas that was the scapegoat. King George III was popular. Their enemy was Parliament. Grenville, as Chancellor of the Exchequer, looked about for some other form of taxation that could actually produce the money. Controlling smuggling over so long a coast, 3,000 miles away, was proving expensive, impractical, and extremely unpopular. After talking with the colonial agents in London and asking for alternative suggestions, he put the Stamp Act through Parliament. I am not, however, he said, set upon this tax. If the Americans dislike it and prefer any other method, I shall be content, provided the money must be raised. As soon as the Stamp Act went into effect, which it never did, every legal document, every newspaper or commercial paper would need a stamp, costing from a halfpenny to 20 shillings. It would require very few officers to enforce and no breaking and entering of private property. As Grenville argued, it would fall fairly equally on all colonies and classes. But it was technically an internal tax, not an external like a customs duties, and its theory frightened the colonists. Whether or not England had the legal right to tax these colonies in any way she pleased does not seem to be settled yet. Probably she had, but it was the utmost folly to do so. This distinction, this is a quote, this distinction between internal and external taxes seems to be the Inquirer today, as it did to so many in that day, almost a quibble. The one should be universally accepted through generations and the other start men to their feet shouting liberty or death has never been satisfactorily explained. Paul Revere and the world he lived in.
1: We're going to Ronnie listening on XM in Tennessee. Ronnie, you're on the line.
2: Why don't they keep throwing it up in Trump's face if it's illegal to vote? Why does he always vote by mail?
1: I think you know the answer to that question, Ronnie, because he is not interested in the legal aspect of this. He is interested in one thing and one thing only, the power aspect of this. So hypocrisy does not exist in the billionaire Republican mind. They only care about one thing, power. And so they are shameless. So trying to use shame to motivate them will never work because they are shameless in their shamefulness. And that is something that we can't wait for billionaires to say, okay, that's enough, because they never will. The people have to serve as that ultimate check on all power, remembering that all power comes from us, and we have to demand a system that makes sure that our vote counts, just like Donald Trump's vote counts. He's just one person in this country, not better, just equal to everyone else. And it is in our power. We have all the tools we need to ensure that that's the case. And the people serve as the ultimate check on all power. Adele on WCPT, the great WCPT, calling from Illinois. You're on the line.
3: I just want to say thank you for all you do. I'm a fan of Social Security Works, and I want to ask you a serious question. You're so professorial. So many people love you sitting in for Tom Hartman. Are you thinking or would you be open to having a show of your own? Of course, not to supersede our beloved Tom, but I was just wondering about that. I've learned so much from you. Thank you.
1: Adele, thank you so much for your call for that that great praise. Tom and I know each other primarily because I am the co-owner of a radio station in Washington, D.C., We Act Radio, with my business partner, Kimon Freeman, who has joined me on this show multiple times. We have a bunch of shows. I also run Social Security Works, and I very much am dedicated to that work. I love doing this. I definitely do. No one knows what the future holds. But if you can't tell, I do love talking. But I will also say that my pen is quite mighty, And I got my master's in policy to work on creating policies that become laws like Medicare, drug price negotiation. It took me a decade of work to do that. And my pen is not out of ink yet. And so I will continue to do everything that I can to get the word out. And I believe just fundamentally in the need for a media revolution to get the truth out. And I also will continue to do everything I can at Social Security Works to push these policies like expanding Social Security and expanding Medicare to cover everyone and increasing the minimum wage and all of these other policies that are so necessary and in line with the original intent of the New Deal. And as long as I am able, I will do everything that I can. Dan on the great WCPT. Dan, calling from Illinois. You're on the line.
4: Yeah, hi, Alex. Yeah, I'm just calling from Chicago. Just wanted to mention that, you know, I try to take a levity point over here, a humorous point about life and so forth. And Father's Day just was over. My father's been dead for 20 years. But I just happen to remember talking to him when I was a kid and I was working at the newspaper office. And it was a crazy gig, you know. And I told him, I said, what is this about, man? These people are making big money. And I'm sitting here doing this gig, and I can hardly make it home after the job and so forth. I mean, is this going to continue like this? Is my life going to continue like this, where I'm working so hard, you know, just to try to make, you know, a few bucks, and they're collecting this big money, you know? And he just looked at me like and said, "Well, grow up." I guess that's the way it is.
1: Well, Dan, I want to tell you, I'm not going to disagree with your father that we do need to grow up and we need to look at the world with clear eyes. But I will disagree with the idea that that's just the way it is. It's just the way we are allowing it to be right now. That's where we are. This is a world that we have created, and we are allowing it to exist in its current setup. And so when we find, and you can, this is not me, this is history. And I talked about this at length last week, talking about what history can show us for the future. What history shows us is that when we find that the government, that our country is not serving the people, then we can change our government. We can change our society because we don't work for the government. We don't work for the politicians. They work for us. They work for us. The power comes from us. And so the way things are is the way we allow them to be right now. But we have to remember what we're fighting for, the vision of what we're fighting for. And although it only happens rarely, when that progress is made, it is like a thunderclap, and it seemingly comes from nowhere, but it doesn't come from nowhere. It comes from the collective action and wisdom and drive of everybody who came before us. And look at what we've done. We've built a more and more and more perfect union as time goes on. It's not a straight path. It's not linear. There will be steps back. There always are, which is why, as part of an intergenerational struggle, we have to just dedicate ourselves to understanding that we play our part. We play our part. And that is the key. We do what we can to build the better society, the better country, the better world. And we take time to enjoy the good parts of the world that we live in right now as well. Joy is the most potent anti-fascism out there. It's the reminder of what we can do as humanity that's great. Art, music, expression, community, that's the key. That's what we have to hold on to. Family, remember that freedom and liberty These are ideas that humans came up with. Democracy. These are human-created ideas. And that's because when we come together, we can create things that are much bigger and better than we can alone. So it's not the way things are forever. It's the way things are right now. But we build the future. We decide what comes next. Mike on XM, you're on the line.
5: Hey, I appreciate that optimism, Alex. I hope I don't want to bring you down or not. And you may wish Tom was taking this call, because I just want to say something. And please understand, it's basically coming from the fact that I've lived in Florida for 40 years. You are right. The billionaires, and you forgot to mention the trillionaire now, who are financing the Republican Party. That's never happened before. And that's after 10 years of fascism in America. I haven't had a representative with my views for 27 years in this state, not a local one, not a county one, not a state governor. And so forgive my pessimism, but I want to hear once in a while from somebody who doesn't just blame the billionaires who are supporting this destruction, but the American people. I want to talk about these people. We're talking about, I would say, 150 million people we're up against. That's 75 million Trumpers and about another 80 million non-voters. I don't talk to Trump voters anymore. I cut them out of my life. So as far as the people having the power, the people who voted for this and ignore the billionaires are also part of the problem. So Mike, is there ever going to come a time that it gets worse, that we're going to have to make a decision and say we're keeping our Constitution and we're going to start dividing this up? Because it could get worse before it gets better. And I just want to hear once in a while from somebody saying, well, we're not going to let that happen. And it's can't be at the ballot box. You know what I mean? So forgive my pessimism.
1: I appreciate you, and I won't call it pessimism. Look around. It's realism, right? And I will also share a somewhat grim thing. I am a dark optimist. I am a dark optimist. I don't believe that the future is promised to us in a better form. I believe that it is never too late, because it can always get worse. That's where I find my optimism. And so because it's never too late, that's why I continue in the struggle, because I know it might get better if we put our minds to it, but it can always get worse. So the only thing we can't do is forget what we're fighting for and give up.
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0: Hi, this is Arnie Arneson, and this is the Tuesday edition of The Attitude with Arnie Arneson and producers Dave Scott and Stephanie Collins. You know the drill. We're recording on a lovely Monday morning. So I'm going to do two quick opening thoughts, but one of them, as you know, is I begin every show every day now and will for the next 2 months by reading Brian Bilstone's poem, America is a Gun. And in part, that's because of the way the Supreme Court has now reinterpreted the Second Amendment in a way it was never envisioned. Let me just be honest with you. But Brian writes the following. England is a cup of tea, France a wheel of ripened brie, Greece a short squat olive tree, America's a gun, Brazil, football on the sand, Argentina, Maradona's hand, Germany, an oompa band, America's a gun, Holland is a wooden shoe, Hungary, a goulash stew, Australia, a kangaroo, America's a gun, Japan is a thermal spring, Scotland is a highland fling, oh, to be better than anything than America as a gun. So we called Harvey Kronberg because he was going to be covering the Democratic Convention. But, Harvey, I want to do just one more thing before I grab you to talk about what happened this weekend, because it sounds like thousands showed up. It was sounded pretty exciting. But someone was asking me, well, Arnie, your problem is you're just this progressive liberal. Maybe you're even a socialist Democrat. I don't think I am, but who knows what that means. I said, so you just hate moderates. So you know what I wrote, Harvey? I wrote the following. I will support a moderate Democrat, but I have to ask. So, like, what are you proposing for increasing the minimum wage? Like, what are you going to do about health care affordability? Like, you have any plans for immigration reform? How do you plan on addressing the MAGA Supreme Court? Got any solutions for student debt? What are your policy prescriptions for daycare? What about those education vouchers? How do we address the humanitarian challenges we face with an Israeli government left by Bibi? Affordable housing, got any thoughts? Solar, wind, batteries, geothermal. Got plans to make it available to renters and regular working folks? The word moderate doesn't tell me anything, but guess what? Answers do. So I said, you know, just wave the moderate flag. What the hell does that mean? I'm like, come on, honey bun. I'm telling you what I believe. I'd like to know what you believe. So we called Harvey on last week. And when he came on the air, he mentioned he was on his way to the Democratic Convention in Texas. And I'm like, oh, my God. And it happened over the weekend. And I'm like, well, as soon as the convention gets done, you got to come back on. Sure enough, here's Harvey. And Harvey, I took a couple of headlines. So I'm just going to really quickly read them and then set the stage for you. Texas Democratic Convention brings thousands to Corpus Christi for a three-day gathering. Senator Bernie Sanders gives Texas Democrats a boost. Republicans an opening. Party leaders bet Sanders' affordability message will resonate more than GOP efforts to cast Senate nominee James Tallarico as a liberal ally. Dolores Huerta tells Texas Democrats to organize and save democracy in a surprise convention appearance. The iconic Latina labor and civilian leader, who is 96 years old, oh my God, voiced optimism that community organizing could draw voters in a state with some of the lowest voter turnout anywhere in the nation. And then James Tallarico, you sent me his speech. I listened to it. I recommend everybody listen to it. James Tallarico makes pitch to black voters at the Democratic Convention. And finalmente, I can't stop without referring to Governor Abbott. Governor Abbott trolls Tallarico with tacos and cattle at the Texas Democratic Convention. Ignoring opponent Hinojosa's completely, the trolling blitz spared the governor's Democratic foe, instead focusing on painting Tallarico and the entire party as radicals attempting to gloss over their past stance. And, of course, what I get is that Texas Democrats left the convention really united and excited. So, Harvey, you were there. You had a front row seat. I want you to share with my audience because, as we know, as Texas goes, so goes the country. It is one of the most diverse states in America. And we keep thinking that maybe this will be the year it turns purple. I'm not sure it'll happen in my lifetime, but maybe we have a shot. So welcome back to the program and talk to us a little bit about the convention.
1: Thank you. Thanks. Well, first of all, I should mention that Democrats have to have them in outlier cities like El Paso and Corpus Christi. These are small markets, small venues, because, frankly, they simply can't afford the big convention halls. So
0: I didn't know that. That's interesting.
1: Yes. Yep. So, and that makes it more difficult for people, especially working class people or people who are, they end up bringing buses of people into these venues. It was a little bit larger than an average sized, convention, dramatically different than from the Democrat, I mean, from the Republicans in several respects. First, it was far less monochromatic. It was the Republican.
0: Shocked. I'm shocked. I'm shocked. Keep going.
1: It was, a broader range of age groups, certainly up until Saturday when Tallarico spoke on, on Friday, Saturday, it of course, dissipated. But notable were the lack of black faces. It was a lot of white, a lot of brown, some black, but not as much as I would have normally anticipated, which may bear to the conversation among the politically active that there are still problems with Tallarico. The Tribune gave a lot of stroke to Bernie Sanders, but far more important, I thought, was Cory Booker, who spoke on Friday night prior to Tallarico, prior to the Democratic slate. Fire and brimstone and just a remarkable 20-minute, he just totally captured the crowd. And what it tells me is that even if Jasmine Crockett isn't going to play, we're going to have a substantial national black presence, including probably the Obamas, playing in the November election.
0: As an aside, let me just say something. I heard Cory Booker speak at the Democratic primary when Democrats are running for president. And I don't agree with him on a lot of issues. I think he's a bit of a sellout, but he is one of the most articulate, enthusiastic, remarkable speakers I have ever heard. And when he got done at the convention, everyone was like, now, why aren't we supporting him? I mean, I'm really glad to see that they took that talent and brought it to Texas, especially as you mentioned, there is this now weakness because of the question of Tallarico and his relationship to the black community. And I think Cory Booker really was the Velcro that was necessary.
1: And you may have heard him say this line before, but for some reason it's been rolling over and over in my head, which is, we are the heroes we are waiting for.
0: Yes, it's a very good line. It's a very good line. All right, so we have Cory speaking, and then who followed Cory? Tallarico?
1: No, then they started at the bottom of the slate and worked their way up. And most of the speeches, including Gina Hinojosa's speech, were largely typical convention speeches directed to the convention. There were two exceptions. One is Nathan Johnson running for attorney general against a guy who's branded himself as MAGA Mays Middleton.
0: Oh, God.
1: inherited fortune, spent $25 million of his own money in his primary. Nathan has had a narrative, a logical sequential narrative that was exciting and it differentiated itself much like Tallarico's speech because it was not just red meat thrown out to the lions. Tallarico's speech was really notable in the sense that it really wasn't red. Two things. It wasn't written for the convention. It was written for a much broader viral audience. Two, it was aspirational, something totally missing in the, in the early 2000s when the Republicans were fighting their way into the majorities, their conventions were very aspirational. Now they're just mean. Tallarico was speaking to was a much broader audience. It was aspirational. And more importantly, they're trying to turn him into some kind of effeminate, low T Tallarico, things like that. He revealed to the crowd that if you've been following him, he's eighth generation Texan, whereas Ken Paxton was born in North Dakota, lived in California.
0: Yes. I got his biography for the first time because I've never gotten it from Paxton.
1: Yeah.
0: So native he is not.
1: Yes. Tallarico's, he also has roots obviously in South Texas, something that Beto generally ignored, but which Tallarico is putting a lot of energy into. And of course with Gina Hinojosa, who was who was born in the Valley, I think Democrats can reasonably expect a much higher turnout in South Texas and more predominantly Democratic.
0: Let me just comment on Tallarico just because you sent me his speech. Mm-hmm. And so I watched it and let me just tell you what I wrote as I finished watching it. I wrote, it is authentic, inspiring, moral, and compelling. More important, while it does speak to Texas, but it speaks to everyone yearning for a different voice, a moral voice, a voice that sees us. It is not, and I thought that as I was watching his speech, I wanted to share it with everyone I know that's running for office, because it's like a teachable moment, because mm-hmm. it was like something you wanted to show it at the Institute of Politics at Harvard, you know, and say, look at what he did. Look at the boxes he checked off. But you didn't feel like he was checking off boxes. You felt like he was talking to you.
1: Yep.
0: Yeah.
1: And, self-inflicted punishment. I went back and watched the Paxton speech again, just for contrast purposes. And, Paxton was, 7 minutes of sarcasm, snide, and, mostly culture war. Tallarico wants open borders. He wants, boys and girls sports. Left out Sharia law, which is going to obviously be a big
0: issue,
1: some kind of issue in Texas. Although there are 35,000 churches and 200 mosques in Texas. By and large, and the crowd was obviously enthused. I don't think that many stayed for Saturday for Bernie Sanders. And they really weren't promoting Sanders. I think they didn't want to walk on the Tallarico message.
0: Yeah, I can understand. Now, what about Pritzker?
1: Actually, I didn't see Pritzker.
0: Okay.
1: One of those insider things, you know, where you hang out with Lobby and you find out things that he didn't.
0: Yeah, exactly.
1: So everybody told me it was a standard Pritzker speech.
0: Okay.
1: It didn't break any new ground per se.
0: So talk to me a little bit about, so what was the conversation like vis-a-vis Republicans? Because it's not just this race that's happening at the top of the ticket with the Senate race. There is some, you know, concern or hope that Tallarico has coattails.
1: Exactly.
0: And those coattails can actually make a huge difference in what happens in the Texas legislature and other places. And I want to remind everyone, Harvey, when I ran for governor, I did not win. And while the Democrats did not take control of the New Hampshire legislature, we had huge numbers in the New Hampshire legislature, enough so to influence outcomes, to influence who would be speaker. And sometimes you don't need to have the majority to actually make a significant change in what happens at the top of the ticket, like the Speaker of the House or the Majority Leader. And we actually saw it. Plus, by bringing in these new young voices, we also changed the conversation in legislation. So I'm kind of curious, what were they talking about vis-a-vis what might happen with the Texas legislature?
1: Well, there's an analog to 2026, and that's 2018 when Beto O'Rourke was running against Ted Cruz and also Donald Trump, two of the most unpopular politicians in the country.
0: Right.
1: And it was ultimately a referendum on those two. And people, of course, we did have straight ticket voting then. We don't have any, that's been eliminated. You actually have to punch all the way down a long ballot. But having said that, this is obviously going to be a referendum on Trump. In 2018, we had in the Texas House a gain of 12. Most people were expecting about 6. We got 12.
0: Wow.
1: And what was then rock ribbed Collin County, which is Plano, which is so reliably Republican, it's amazing. Two of the state reps beat no-name Democrats with no money, but only by mid-triple digits, which was nothing in that election. So my baseline 6 months ago was that Democrats were going to gain at least 6. I've raised that to 9 now. That takes pretty much the House is 150 members. So right now it's 86-64. If there's a shift of 8, then all of a sudden you're at 78-72, which is kind of what I think is the likely outcome. And that is a virtual tie in the Texas House of Representatives.
0: Oh, God, yes, absolutely. So what are we then talking about who might be the next speaker as a result of what you're saying, which is this really interesting jump ball of an additional 9? Because, you know, there's a couple of Republicans who will probably vote with Democrats on occasion, if nothing else, because that enhances their power. I mean, let's remember, when you've got that many Democrats and you don't need a significant number of Republicans to join them, they suddenly have power over the speaker, power over the majority leader. And that even though they're on paper, they're not a leader, they suddenly become the leader because they can change outcomes. So what were they talking about with the legislature?
1: Well, let me back up one quick second.
0: Yeah.
1: The best governing sessions we've had this century have been when we've had virtual ties in the Texas House.
0: Right. I'm not surprised.
1: And it's only unfortunately been twice this in this century. But what happens if we have a 72, 78, 72, all of a sudden they're paying more attention to their districts than they are to their party, or at least they're paying as much attention right. to their districts as to their parties. And rural Republicans have more in common with South Texas Democrats than they do with urban Republicans. So when you get down to funding and social service issues and even schools, they're going to pay, if we have those kind of numbers, they will generally pay more attention. There'll be more cross-party coalitions. But the speaker politics rarely ever enter into either political convention. Dustin Burrows, the current speaker, was elected in the last session with more Democratic votes than Republican votes. So by some Republicans... He was considered at the time, incorrectly as it proved to be, Dan Patrick candidate, the candidate that wasn't going to bend the knee to Dan Patrick. But he subsequently threw the Democrats overboard. There was a demand all through the last couple of years to get rid of Democratic chairs in Texas. Up until this last session, we've had shared power. They were symbolic chairmanships. They were 6 or 8 secondary committees, but there were chairmanships. And it made it easier for everybody to be invested in the process. He eliminated that this time. So at the Republican convention, he was booed, and there was maybe a third of the convention was booing him because he was an illegitimate speaker. He was the first. Speakers don't typically speak at political conventions. He was the first one to do so, other than a predecessor who was the first, did a victory lap the first time they took the Texas House. This was him trying to repair relationships and create unity. But he was booed. And so you have a faction of the Republican Party that is angry because he won with more Democrats. Over on the Democratic side, they actually passed a resolution calling for members not to vote for Burrows because essentially he threw them under the bus.
0: Right, he did. He was a bait and switch.
1: Right. If we end up – what's interesting is Republicans have been calling for a caucus to act in the united fashion and were penalizing members if they didn't vote for the right speaker. Now the Democrats are trying to impose the same kind of party discipline. And it's giving heartburn, obviously, to a party that has spent a quarter century in the minority and that isn't really have the confidence. They want to have a relationship with the sitting, whoever the speaker is going to be. But when you get to 78-72, if Democrats stayed united, it would have to be a united Republican caucus to reelect Speaker Burrows. And that rarely ever happens.
0: Are there possible candidates on the sideline for speaker that might be amenable to Democrats and ultimately get the handful of Republicans that they would need to be able to do this? Because it does, I mean, there is a change. I mean, AI has gotten a lot of people hysterical, red or blue, okay? Mm-hmm. What happened with the school vouchers is beginning to sort of be a wake-up call, whether you're red or blue. The affordability issue, red or blue. The energy issue, red or blue. So it does seem like this is the perfect time for them to sort of, you know, eyeball someone that they would like as speaker and basically say, you know, if you decide to run, we can deliver this caucus. And then the question is, you know, what kind of Republicans will support you?
1: And funny you should mention that.
0: In
1: 2009, the last analogous situation we had, there was an insurrection and it was led by a Republican chairman. They were really angry at their first Republican speaker for trying to micromanage everything about what they did. And they led a revolt. And when we got to the House, was a tie, 76-74. 76 Republicans.
0: Wow.
1: The Democrats could have tried to put a coalition together, but the chairman of their caucus said, come on, you guys won. I can deliver 50 some odd votes, if it's anybody but Craddock, anybody but the sitting speaker.
0: Right.
1: And now we're kind of in the same situation where Democrats are saying, well, we potentially can deliver 60 or 70 votes as long as it's anybody but Burrows.
0: Right.
1: And yes, there are senior Republicans with a tradition, presuming the Republicans hold the majority, which is still the default position. There are senior Republicans that have the confidence trust of the Democrats who have been collaborative in the old style Texas House politics, not the new siloed caucus.
0: Right. And so Harvey, I come from that kind of Republican. Okay. And I've told you this story before, and I'm going to remind everyone again, because I think people need to understand it hasn't been so toxic. It hasn't been that you couldn't trust as far as you could spit, you know, whatever came out of a Republican's mouth, that there really was was this sense that you really worked for the benefit of your state. I mean, and whether you're red or blue. And I've told you this, that I was serving in the Constitutional Convention. And the Constitutional Convention is where you run as a citizen, not as a partisan. And I was 7 months pregnant. And at the end of the 6 weeks, the Republican majority leader said, can I walk you to the car? I said, of course, Bruce, you can walk me to the car. And he looks at me and he says, so what are you doing in the fall, Arnie? Now, remember, I'm 7 months pregnant. And I said, Bruce, I hate to break it to you, but I think I'm having a baby. And he goes, no, we know that, Arnie. And I said, what are you asking? And then he said, ever thought about serving in the New Hampshire legislature? And I'm looking at the Republican majority leader. And I said to him, I don't know how to break this to you, Bruce, but I think I'm a Democrat. In fact, I think I'm a liberal Democrat. And Bruce couldn't stop laughing. And he said, we could tell that too. And then, but listen to his answer, because it speaks exactly to the speaker's race. He said to me, Arnie, 75% of what we do in New Hampshire is about what's good for New Hampshire. 25% of it is partisan. I really believe that we need you for the 75. This was the Republican majority leader, Harvey. And I didn't have a partisan bone in my body, because who invited me in was someone who cared about my state, not the Republican majority leader. And what I'm hearing with you, given the fact that their numbers may be so close, you would hope that if the Democrats can come together and a Republican can say, we are here to work for Texas, work with me. I think it not only behooves the Democrats, but frankly, it helps to begin to repair what is a party that I think has lost its soul and its sense of direction.
1: Well, and for, remember, our sessions are only 140 days long.
0: Exactly.
1: And we can't do anything, really pass any bills or do anything serious for the first 60 days. It's very difficult to have a session where there's no collaboration, and essentially where you do all of your business in the seventh largest economy in the world,
0: right,
1: in 90 days. And there's been a long tradition with a couple of interruptions where speakers cultivate talent on the other side.
0: Right.
1: And that's called a leadership team. And when they were appointing chairman, then you were automatically part of the speaker's team. And a good speaker would tell you that I need your, would have maybe a half a dozen gut check votes a session that were speaker votes. And the rest of them would represent your district.
0: Exactly.
1: Now, they may say, we need your vote here, but we understand why. You would get a hall pass on a particular vote. So,
0: well, it's how the sausage is made. You and I both know it. We've been around way too long.
1: Right.
0: But there are times that you completely understand it, and it's based on trust, okay?
1: Mm-hmm.
0: And it's based on the sense that this is what's good for Texas. And given what's happening with vouchers, given what's happening with AI, given what's happening with the concern about water and energy and all these things, it behooves Texas to find some kind of consensus. But frankly, it behooves the country.
1: Mm-hmm.
0: Because so much of what happens in Texas, and I'm going to just mention it, the idea that they're going to now teach Bible studies, you know, in public schools is a concern for us. And the reason it is that when Texas orders a textbook, that textbook doesn't just define what people in Texas are going to use for a textbook, but it's also going to define what many of us in other states are going to use. So again,
1: well,
0: I want people to know there is a connection here, and there has to be concern about how you move forward.
1: This is one of that's one of those issues where both Catholic priests and Jewish rabbis are going to be
0: on the same page
1: litigating, because it's a Protestant Bible, obviously, and that's not even counting the Muslims, Hindus, or Sikhs that are part of the population. Which, by the way, they're still not counting the Muslims in those what were formerly rock red Republican counties, the most reliable Republican counties, which is going to be part of what the shift is, if I'm correct.
0: All right, I'm going to leave you with this, because you mentioned that Cory Booker gave a really remarkable speech, and I have a little clip from it. And he says, this is not about left or right anymore. It's about right or wrong. Are we a nation where health care is a right, or does it drive us to bankruptcy? Or are we a nation that believes that the gateway to democracy begins with public education and equal opportunity? Or are we closing it off by defunding our schools? So once again, it was a remarkable speech. It really inspired people, as you said. And also, here's a black face at the Democratic Convention in Texas, where the concern is, how do we get African Americans to support the ticket, let alone Tallarico? And I think, as you mentioned, Cory Booker was a good choice, probably a lot better than even Bernie Sanders when it comes from the weakness within the base of the party, and Cory completely addressed it. I love it. You're the best teacher. Thank you so much, Harvey. I appreciate this. And now we're teaching everyone about how the inside of the legislature actually works, because nobody ever does this. Harvey Kronberg is the publisher of The Quorum Report, the oldest political newsletter in Texas. Thank you so much for doing this.
1: Always a pleasure. Thank you for accommodating.
0: You're welcome. This, everyone, is the Tuesday edition of The Attitude. Stick around, folks. We'll be right back.
2: You're listening to the American Democracy Minute, keeping your government by and for the people. The U.S. Supreme Court let stand a case from the Eighth Circuit Court of Appeals June 22nd, which takes another step towards striking down a private right of action for Voting Rights Act cases. For the moment, it impacts only seven states, but it may be the next VRA domino to fall. In 2023, the Eighth Circuit Court overturned a 2023 Arkansas redistricting case, ignoring years of precedent and ruling that only the U.S. Justice Department had authority to bring VRA cases. Historically, individual voters and pro-democracy groups brought 90% of VRA cases. It applies only to Arkansas, Iowa, Minnesota, Missouri, Nebraska, North Dakota, and South Dakota, and legal scholars considered it a radical opinion. A similar argument in the Fifth Circuit was rejected. The latest case, also from Arkansas, concerns a state law limiting assistance to voters who are disabled or have limited language skills. The Eighth Circuit again ruled the voters did not have standing under the VRA's Section 2, and June 22nd, the U.S. Supreme Court let the case stand. Pro-democracy groups argue that Congress clearly reaffirmed the private right of action when it updated the Voting Rights Act in 1982. But in 2021's Brnovich v. DNC, Justices Thomas and Gorsuch questioned whether such a right existed. We've linked to more at AmericanDemocracyMinute.org. I'm Brian Beale.

0: Welcome back to part two of the Tuesday edition of The Attitude with Arnie Arneson and producers Dave Scott and Stephanie Collins. You know the drill. We're recording on Monday morning. I don't always start with an opening thought for part two, but I really feel like I need to. So over the weekend, I was one of 10 people that was asked to read a portion of Frederick Douglass's What to the Slave is the Fourth of July. And I will be honest with you, I'm always so honored that they ask me as one of the community members. I mean, the mayor shows up and the congresswoman speaks and they ask me. And that makes me feel so included in my community and also to be seen in a way that was wonderful. But not only did they ask me to participate, but I was the last reader. And because we've done this every year for so many years, you know, we know it well. But this year, every sentence, every word of Frederick Douglass seemed so to the moment, in a way so prescient about what we were seeing and the immorality that we're experiencing. And we were almost all shaking as we were reading our part because it just felt too real, all right? And this was written before the Civil War, okay? He spoke this before the Civil War, which is what makes it even more powerful. So I am just going to read to you the last words of his speech that I was able to present to my community. Fellow citizens, I will not enlarge further on your national inconsistencies. The existence of slavery in this country brands your republicanism as a sham, your humanity as a base pretense, your Christianity as a lie. It destroys your moral power abroad. It corrupts your politicians at home. It saps the foundation of religion. It makes your name a hissing and by a word to a mocking earth. Be warned. A horrible reptile is coiled up in your nation's bosom. The venomous creature is nursing at the tender breast of your youthful republic. For the love of God, tear away and fling from you the hideous monster and let the weight of 20 millions crush and destroy it forever. But allow me to say in conclusion, notwithstanding the dark picture I have this day presented to the state of the nation, I do not despair of this country. There are forces in operation which must inevitably work the downfall of slavery. I therefore leave off where I began this speech, with hope. While drawing encouragement from the Declaration of Independence, the great principles it contains, and the genius of American institutions, my spirit is cheered by the obvious tendencies of the age. Nations do not stand in the same relation to each other that they did ages ago. No nation can now shut itself up from the surrounding world and trot around in the same old path of its fathers without interference. The time when such could be done, but a change has now come over the affairs of mankind. Walled cities and empires have become unfashionable. The arm of commerce has borne away the gates of the strong city. Intelligence is penetrating the darkest corners of the globe. Wind, steam, and lightning are its chartered agents. Oceans no longer divide, but link nations together. From Boston to London, it's now just merely a holiday excursion. Space is comparatively annihilated. Thoughts expressed on one side of the Atlantic are distinctly heard on the other. And then he just goes on to say, I have hope. I have hope. This was before the Civil War, everyone. Before. And the world he talks about and the evil he talks about, I feel like it's being resurrected. But I want to focus on the most important thing. But if he could talk about hope, then we have an obligation to follow his words. Because without hope, you get despair. And despair is exactly what fascists want. But you know what? They're not going to find it in me. And the good news is they're not going to find it in my next guest. Amy Littlefield is the nation's abortion access correspondent. She's a journalist who focuses on reproductive rights, healthcare, and religion. Her latest book is Killers of Roe, My Investigation into the Mysterious Death of Abortion Rights. And she wrote a recent piece at The Nation magazine. I have posted it on my Facebook page. I recommend that you go to The Nation and read it. It was entitled, 4 Years After Dobbs, How Do We Count the Dead? In the post-Roe world, we know that abortion bans don't stop safe abortions, but they do kill people. And I took a couple of quotes from your article. I posted it on Facebook. People are responding, talking about OBGYN deserts, talking about the lack of access to healthcare. Your quotes just triggered such an interesting conversation. But not only am I glad you're back, Amy, but I'm going to ask you to do something for my audience, because you begin your piece in a way that's very emotional, and it's also very human. And sometimes I think we need to bring the individual and the loss and the humanity to this conversation, because it's too easy to be clinical about numbers. What's harder to do is talk about lives. So welcome back to the program, and thank you again for writing.
1: Thank you for having me, Arnie, and thank you for that powerful intro. You know, I just want to respond quickly before I read to your introduction. So amazing to hear the words of Frederick Douglass sounding prophetic in this moment. And my colleague at The Nation, Regina Mahone, has a terrific piece up now about how American an ideal and tradition abortion is. We know that enslaved Black women throughout the South would chew cotton root bark to end or prevent pregnancies. And we know there were two founding fathers who even seemed to understand this need, even though they didn't exactly take the rights of Black people, of women, of anyone who wasn't a white property-owning Christian man into account. And so I would encourage people to go find out the surprising truth about Benjamin Franklin and Thomas Jefferson and abortion. On the Nation's website.
0: I will do that. And what was also amazing was I read a letter that Thomas Jefferson wrote to John Adams' son-in-law. And in the letter that John Adams writes, he says, you realize that we need a revolution every 20 years. Okay? I mean, he understood that they had made mistakes. Okay? And that if you don't actually change those mistakes and revolt and meet the moment, then you're not meeting the people. And for Jefferson to even suggest that, and again, I'm going to remind everyone, see the musical. Don't watch the movie. See the musical 1776. It is one of the saddest musicals I have ever seen. It is not a celebration. It is in a way a sadness about what they needed to compromise to finally be able to break away from England, realizing that they were embracing a level of inhumanity. Something, a shame. And look at how long it took for us to recognize that. And what does Donald Trump and his fascist group want to do? They want to go back and embrace that shame, as if somehow that's critical to who we are, but in fact it is not. So start with your opening of your article, 4 years after Dobbs.
1: 4 years after the Supreme Court overturned Roe v. Wade with its ruling in Dobbs, there's an image I can't get out of my head. Portia Gamezi was living in Texas when she suffered a miscarriage in 2023. Texas punishes medical providers who violate the state's abortion ban with up to 99 years in prison. After Gamezi showed up to the hospital bleeding and miscarrying at 11 weeks pregnant, ProPublica reported, doctors delayed providing a simple procedure to remove fetal tissue, and so she bled to death. For months afterwards, Portia's 3-year-old son would chase after women who looked like her on the street, shouting, "That's mommy." That's the detail I can't forget. I can't stop imagining that little boy chasing after strangers on the street.
0: And I posted a statistic from your article that as much as we can document, and of course documentation is so hard because, you know, hospitals don't reveal in the same way, states don't reveal in the same way, that at the end of 2023, what was it, about 68 women, as they estimated, died as a result. And I said, but you have to understand, it is not just about those women that died. It's about the children that lost their mothers.
1: That's right.
0: And I was remembering the beginning of your story and that little boy. I don't know, how do we make that into a PSA? How do we tell that story and see that little boy running after every woman that looked like his mother and realizing his mother did not have to die? And before Dobbs, she would not. She would not. So what the Supreme Court did wasn't basically give states the right to restrict abortion. What they did was give states the right to kill women.
1: That's right. And

0: the folks, a lot of the stories that we've heard are disproportionately people of color. And we know that's only the tip of the iceberg because it takes so much to verify and report these stories about these deaths, like Portia Gamezi. And, you know, I think it's a real paradox of a country that says, accustomed to mass death as ours, right? That has been watching, you know, children dying. I think more than 20,000 killed in Gaza as a result of the US-backed Israeli war there, that has been watching the war in Iran, that has been watching mass shooting after mass shooting, right? But sometimes one death can mean more than a statistic about tens of thousands of deaths, or in this case, about 68 additional pregnancy-associated deaths as a result of the Dobbs decision by the end of 2023 alone. And so I, you know, this anniversary of Dobbs, I'm really sitting with some of those stories. You know, I'm sitting with the story of Tierra Walker, who wanted to get an abortion so that she could be there for her son, JJ. And, you know, she was suffering from high blood pressure and having seizures, and she couldn't qualify for an abortion in Texas. She couldn't get one. She wasn't considered sick enough. And so what happens on his birthday, her son JJ finds his mom dead, right? That's what we're talking about. Most people who have abortions are already moms, right? Yeah. We're talking about people who are members of their families, members of their communities, these unfathomable losses that really can't be counted. And you know, so even as I was talking to the researchers who are trying to do this hard math, was like, every death is, you know, is a universe, is a community, is a, you know, a child chasing after a stranger on the street.
1: And you also point out, which I thought was interesting, because there's also other consequences to giving birth. And you write, research has revealed that indeed states that banned abortions saw an additional 22,180 births, an increase that was particularly high among those who had difficulty accessing abortion, including people of color and those on Medicaid. Now, those additional births also have complications. Can they afford that birth? What does that birth invite in the way of challenges to other members of the family? What does it, I mean, it's so important that you are capable of having a child, but that you are not just capable physically of having a child, but that you can provide that child with an environment in which it can grow and succeed. And again, I mean, this is part of the problem with the Republican Party right now, is that the Republican Party doesn't even care. And what did Charlie Kirk's wife say? She said something to the effect of, have children even if you can't
0: afford.
1: And you can afford. I posted that on Facebook.
0: Oh, yeah.
1: People were like, oh, my God.
0: Oh, yeah.
1: But they are acknowledging. They are acknowledging the inhumanity of what they are basically demanding of women. Demanding. Oh.
0: Yeah. Yeah. Yeah. I mean, and you know, Arnie, as a baseline, again, this is another layer on existing crises in America, right? I mean, one of the things that I found out when I started to talk to the people who are trying to count the deaths that have resulted from Dobbs and just how monumental a task that is that it's really hard to actually get a baseline for maternal deaths in this country. Why? Because the COVID pandemic just killed an astronomical number of women, right? And a lot of those folks who died from the combination of pregnancy and COVID were Black, were low income, right? So it's just layer after layer that falls disproportionately on the same disadvantaged folks in America, right? And so, you know, there's this old adage in the pro-choice world that abortion bans don't stop abortions, they only stop safe abortions. Well, you know, we've talked about before how telehealth abortion has changed the equation on that, right? Now it's not stopping safe abortions either, right? Anyone who knows where to go can go to plancpills.org or Abortion Finder or I Need an A. They can find out how to get pills for free or very affordably shipped to their door, even in a state like Texas or Alabama right now. However, these abortion bans are still killing people. They're killing people who are being forced into pregnancies that they would otherwise have terminated. They're killing people who are showing up miscarrying to emergency rooms and seeing their care getting delayed and dying preventable deaths, as happened with Portia Gamezi. And so, you know, what we're seeing is abortion bans do kill people. They kill the same, you know, women, many of the same preventable

0: ways that women were dying before, right? I've spoken to you before about how Catholic hospitals were denying and delaying care to miscarrying patients even before the Dobbs decision, right? None of this was new. All of this was completely and utterly predictable.
1: And these women, think about the women that are dying. They wanted this child. Okay? This is not about a desire not to be pregnant, but this is just about a medical system that is failing them and killing them. And in addition to which, Amy, so you started with a discussion of Texas and this woman in Texas. What we know about Texas is that Texas has the highest percentage of uninsured in America. In order to qualify for Medicaid, you basically have to be in abject poverty. We're seeing the number of people who are going to be able to qualify for Medicaid shrinking as a result of this administration. So between the Dobbs ban, between what's happening, is that so the reason why these women might not have sought out an abortion pill through telemedicine is that they wanted to be pregnant. It never occurred to them that they would lose their life. It never occurred to them because they assumed that the doctor would act in their best interest, that they would do what they were medically trained to do. So part of the problem isn't that telemedicine hasn't provided, but those are for women that are seeking an abortion. These are women who are seeking to have a baby, but are dying as a result of the Dobbs decision.
0: Right, right. So it's, you know, if you think about it from the, and I just, you know, finished this book about the history of the anti-abortion movement and their 50-year, you know, quest to overturn Roe v. Wade, which culminated in this mess that we're in now, right? And so understanding from their perspective, what were they trying to do? They're trying to end abortion, right? A lot of them. I mean, some of them are trying to get elected to political office using the issue. But if we take the true believers, right, who I profile in my book, what they're trying to do is end abortion. Have they done that, Arnie? No, right? Abortions are up. Every year since the Dobbs decision, the number of abortions has gone up because there's still a demand for it, because people are finding ways to get to these telehealth providers. So they have not met their goal at all. What have they done? They've killed moms.
1: They've killed mom. That's the story that nobody's actually saying, Amy, which is why I so loved your article, is that they're not successful in their abortion fight, but they are successful in murdering mothers, all right? In murdering mothers. That's exactly what this is about. And that was that the goal? And I would love to confront those anti-choice women and saying, was this the success strategy? But in a lot of ways, maybe it is, Amy, and let me say why. Because who are we talking about that will be dying as a result of pregnancy? We're talking about race and class. We're talking about poor women, and we're talking about women of color. And you know what? There is a movement right now with RFK Jr. and Stephen Miller. They can die. And that's what's the problem, is that they don't want to acknowledge that this is exactly the agenda they want. Okay? They want these women not to be successful because they want more white babies. They want more rich babies. So therefore, this sort of accomplishes it, and they don't have their fingerprints on any of these murders. And that's what they are. They're a form of murder. And I mean, to imagine that before Dobbs, these women would be alive. And then after Dobbs, they are dead. People understand what happened. It was this decision by the Supreme Court that told doctors that they have to make Sophie's choice. Do you lose your license? Do you go to jail for 99 years? Or do you save a life? That's an immoral choice.
0: Yeah. And I, you know, this is where when I was reporting my book, right, and looking at this history, it's racism all the way down, right? You cannot separate race and class from the marginalization of women and trans and non-binary people who get pregnant in this country. You simply can't, right? When we go back to the 1970s and look at the first person to die, at least in a high profile case, you know, post Roe v. Wade from an incremental abortion restriction, it was Rosie Jimenez who died as a result of the Hyde Amendment, right? She was poor. She was Latina. She's living in Texas. And what we saw is that her story was distorted after the fact. It was only because of a couple of feminists who went down to Texas and talked to her friends and got the real story that we even knew that Rosie had died because she was denied Medicaid coverage of what would have been her third abortion in Texas. The previous two had been covered under Texas Medicaid. And then, you know, we have to see the, examine the history of how the white-led pro-choice community, you know, at times didn't think that Rosie was really a person worth championing, didn't think one death was enough. Well, if one death isn't enough to stop the incremental march of abortion restrictions, especially when that person who dies isn't the right color or isn't the right class or isn't the right in the right, you know, married with a wanted pregnancy, you know, isn't the right type of person to put on a poster. Well, then what happens? We end up where we are today, where we get more deaths, right? Where that march continues and where more people die.
1: So, but what is so interesting is that, and now there's the push against IVF. And there's a push against birth control. I mean, it's like women are their target. You know, as much as they need us, they don't need us. They need us to be incubators. Okay? They don't see who we are. They don't want us to appear as equals. There are some people within the movement that don't want women to have the right to vote. I mean, please understand, you know, we may have freed the slaves in the Civil War, but now we've created a new form of slavery. All right. And that's ultimately what it is, because if you're going to deny me the ability to get an abortion when I need it, if you're going to deny me the ability to be able to control how many children I have, if you're going to deny me the ability to better use my eggs through IVF, then they know who they're targeting. And it's not rich white women. OK, they know exactly what they're doing. And I don't think we connect the dots enough to all the things that they are doing. And we are the target. And yet society cannot function, an economy cannot function without us, but yet at the same time, they're coming up with creative ways to kill us. Mm. Mm. Oh God, Amy. I mean, you write in your article, you talk to Amanda Jean Stevenson, mm-hmm. who's a professor of sociology at the University of Colorado, and she said, inequality in our country is literally punishing. It gets under people's skin and it kills them. There's a causal effect of that fact that is so hard to make in America.
0: Yeah. Yeah. I mean, this is so striking to me, right? That racism and poverty in America are public health emergencies, right? Like, this is a public health phenomenon that people in the research community are studying because it's actually quantifiable, right? That people die from the stress of being poor and living under racism in America, right? And so that is why we simply cannot look at the number of deaths from abortion bans since Dobbs in isolation. We have to look at it on top of a culture and a society that was already killing disadvantaged people, that was already killing, you know, Black women in particular, that was already killing moms, right? That was already happening. And then we put bans on these procedures, which are the same procedure you need if you're having a miscarriage or, you know, a range of pregnancy outcomes. You can't section abortion off from the rest of reproductive health care, right? The person who has an abortion is the same person who has a miscarriage. It's the same person who has a baby, right? These are the same. This is the same constellation of care. And so we have to look at all of these issues combined together.
1: And look at the medical geniuses in legislatures that are making this decision, who have no knowledge of what they're doing, who have no understanding of what it is. They think about the fact that they can, like, run back to their constituents and talk about the lives they save, not the people they kill, okay? Because they don't want to acknowledge the science. And look where we're at. We're at an anti-science moment. You know, you were talking about these people that are studying these things. Well, they used to study it with grants from the federal government, and that money has disappeared. As if somehow, if that money disappears, these people still won't find a way to continue to study so they can bring the evidence to the table. And you mentioned the story of Jimenez. And again, you write the story about the unmarried Latina, but she also had a child. Okay,
0: she did. She had a four-year-old daughter. And at her mother's funeral, what happened, Arnie?
1: Oh, my God. I'm going to cry. At her mother's funeral, four-year-old Monique Jimenez, remember, this is the young Latina that died because she didn't have access to an abortion through Medicaid. And she looked as they were lowering the coffin into the dirt and asked, "Where is my mommy going?" We need to have these stories. We need to not only read them, Amy, we need to see them. We need to feel them. People are already frightened by what they're seeing. They need to be horrified by what they're seeing, because we know we can make change. The question is, how many people have to die before we get there? Unbelievable. The article at The Nation, read her previous article as well, because she goes to an interesting event with Charlie Kirk's spouse. And we learn a lot there as well. The title of the article at The Nation, everyone, was 4 years after Dobbs, How Do We Count the Dead? In the post-Roe world, we know that abortion bans don't stop safe abortions, but they do kill people. And Amy Littlefield is not only the abortion access correspondent for The Nation, but her latest book, as I recommend, Killers of Roe, My Investigation into the Mysterious Death of Abortion Rights. Thank you so much for joining me.
0: Thank you, Arnie. It's always a pleasure.
1: This, everyone, is a Tuesday edition of The Attitude. We will schmooze tomorrow, everyone. Ciao.

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God is our refuge and strength, a very present help in trouble. Therefore we will not fear though the earth do change, and though the mountains be shaken into the heart of the seas. Lord, thou hast been our dwelling place in all generations. Before the mountains were brought forth, or ever thou hast formed the earth and the world, even from everlasting to everlasting, thou art God. He that dwelleth in the secret place of the Most High shall abide under the shadow of the Almighty. I will say of the Lord, He is my refuge and my fortress, my God, in whom I trust. The Lord is my light and my salvation. Whom shall I fear? The Lord is the strength of my life. Of whom shall I be afraid?

0: The place is Jackson, Mississippi. The date, Saturday, June 15th. The occasion, memorial services for slain integration leader Medgar Evers, Mississippi State Field Secretary for the National Association for the Advancement of Colored People. The speakers, the Reverend T.R.M. Howard of Chicago, formerly of the all-Negro community of Mound Bayou, and Roy Wilkins, Executive Secretary for the NAACP.
1: I came here today because, as many of you know, Medgar, for many years, was associated with our activities at Mound Bayou. His contact with the plantation homes and people in the Mississippi Delta gave him a burning desire to see his people free. He came to Mound Bayou just after the Regional Council of Negro Leadership had been formed, and he was the youngest member on the board. Lest ye forget, and it does appear that some people have forgotten, it was right here in Mississippi back in 1952 that the first statewide nonviolence protest was carried out by the Mississippi Regional Council of Negro Leadership, when throughout this state we were refused the use of restrooms. We put out some 40,000 fluorescent bumper signs on cars saying, "Don't buy gas where you can't use the restroom." Our martyred hero, Medgar Evers, was one of the individuals who participated in this first campaign 4 years before Dr. King marched at Montgomery. Medgar left us in Mount Bayou in 1954 to become a full-time field secretary for the National Association for the Advancement of Colored People. Before taking this all-important step, Medgar and his wife talked it over with me several times. He knew that the National Association for the Advancement of Colored People was the most feared and the most hated organization on earth by the white people of Mississippi. Medgar said on that occasion to me, he said, "You know, in these Delta counties where Negroes outnumber the whites 3 and 4 to 1, I have seen 3 and 4 Negroes to ever one white man answer the call of his country, and I have grown tired in my Mississippi of seeing Negroes fight, bleed, and die for something out yonder in the Argonne Forest, in Flanders Field, in Iwo Jima, and Heartbreak Ridge that they couldn't enjoy right here in Mississippi." Medgar felt that the NAACP was the organization to do the job. He loved the NAACP with every fiber of his being. You know, in some sections of our country today, we hear the wild chatter about the NAACP having outlived its usefulness. During the last 10 years, several new and useful civil rights organizations have come into the field. I have not one word to say against these organizations, but I just want to remind you that the National Association for the Advancement of Colored People is the granddaddy of them all, and I would hate to think where any of us here would be today had it not been for the NAACP that stood as a watchman on the wall for the past 50 years, declaring the rights of our people. And I want you to go home with this thought in mind, that the greatest tribute that we could pay in Mississippi to this fallen hero would be for 50,000 Mississippi Negroes within the next 30 days to take out membership in the National Association for the Advancement of Colored People. To the family, we want you to be strong. This is a great crisis. Medgar has not died in vain. Did not the Apostle Paul say, "But for the shedding of blood, there is no remission of sin"? There is no equal rights. There is no school integration. There is no voting rights. But for the shedding of blood, I have all the faith in the world in our nonviolent movement. It has been the way up until now. But for 100 years, we have turned one cheek and the other. And they've continued to hit us on both cheeks. The neck is getting tired now of turning from side.
0: Roy Wilkins.
2: Now, there have been martyrs throughout history in every land and people and in many high causes. We are here today in tribute to a martyr in the crusade for human liberty, a man struck down in mean and cowardly fashion by a bullet in the back. The NAACP has had its share of sufferers. John R. Shillitoe, one of the earliest NAACP executives who happened to be white, who was badly beaten by a mob in Austin, Texas in 1919. Elbert Williams, the secretary of the Brownsville, Tennessee branch, whose president is here today in tribute to Medgar. Elbert Williams, the secretary of the Brownsville branch, who was lynched in 1940. And then, of course, the Reverend George W. Lee, an officer of the Belzoni, Mississippi branch, who was assassinated by a shotgun blast in 1955 in Humphreys County. And Harry T. Moore, who, like Medgar, was a state secretary of the NAACP for the state of Florida. Harry T. Moore and his wife, who were both murdered in their beds in Mims, Florida, on Christmas night of 1951 by a bomb placed under their little cottage. And now in 1963, Medgar W. Evers, NAACP State Secretary for Mississippi, shot June 12, 1963. And I say to you that the Southern political system put that man behind the rifle. The lily-white Southern governments, local and state, the senators, the governors, the state legislators, the mayors, the judges, the sheriffs, the chiefs of police, the commissioners, and all the rest. And not content with mere disfranchisement, the office holders have used unbridled political power to fabricate a maze of laws and customs and economic practices which has imprisoned the Negro. And then when at times it appeared that the rest of the nation might penetrate what we might call this kingdom of color, there were those ready always to beat back the adherents of decency and justice. You will remember that speaking of the public school desegregation decision of 1954 to an audience at Senatobia, Mississippi, right up north here, Senator James O. Eastland told a 1955 audience in that town, "You are obligated to disobey this court." In faraway Washington, the Southern system has its outposts in the Congress of the United States, and by their deals and maneuvers, they help to put the man behind that deadly rifle on Gynes Street this week. The killer must have felt that he had, if not an immunity, then certainly a protection for whatever he chose to do, no matter how dastardly it might be. Today, as Americans and their president try to recover from their horror and to devise ways to correct the evils now so naked in our national life, these men in Congress, abetted by the timorous, the technical, and the selfishly ambitious, are raising the familiar and sickening chorus of negation. With surgery required, they talk of ointments and pills. With speed, the essence, they cite their rituals of procedure. Men may die, and children may be stunted, but the seniority system and the filibuster rule must remain inviolate. There appears to be, my friends, a very real question as to whether the white man, so long an exemplar of bold and venturesome ingenuity in many fields, is not committing spiritual suicide here in the land he fashioned as the home of free men. All men, he said in his Emancipation Proclamation, all men are created equal. But today, he is shocked at the eruptions on every hand against his amendment of the all men doctrine to read all white men. In their moment of truth, our opponents are striving, ironically, to drive away the reality of their decline. Obviously, nothing can stop the drive for freedom. It will not cease here or elsewhere. After 100 years of waiting and suffering, we are determined, in the language of James Baldwin, not upon a bigger cage, but upon no cage at all. Medgar Evers was the symbol of our victory and of their defeat. Contrary to the view of a Jackson City official expressed the other day, Medgar was more than just another opponent. In life, he was a constant threat to the system that murdered him, particularly in his great voter registration work. In the manner of his death, he was the victor over that system. For the bullet that tore away his life 4 days ago tore away at the system and helped to signal its end. Oh, they can fiddle, and they can throw a few more victims to the lions of repression and persecution. But Rome is burning, and make no mistake, and a new day is just over yonder.
0: The Reverend Arthur Jones, who offered the opening prayer, concluded the services by reading the permit granted by the City Council of Jackson for a funeral procession from the Masonic Temple to the Collins Funeral Home, where Evers' body would be placed again on display before being flown to Arlington National Cemetery for burial.
3: Which said procession shall begin at approximately 12:30 p.m. on this date at the Masonic Temple on Lynch Street, thence proceed eastwardly on Lynch to Pascagoula Street, thence eastwardly to Ferris Street, thence north to Collins Funeral Home on Ferris Street, where the same shall disperse after reaching said destination at approximately 2 p.m., that the said procession shall be made of silent mourners walking afoot at a time when traffic is said in said area will not be unduly hampered or hindered. It is the opinion of the City Council of Jackson that a permit should be granted. The personnel of the police department shall be made available for the purpose of handling traffic and the doing of whatever is necessary to cause the said procession to move in an orderly and respectful manner. This permit is hereby granted by order of the Council of the City of Jackson, Mississippi, on this 15th day of June, 1963, the affixed signature of Alan C. Thompson.
0: An estimated 5,000 people thronged within and without the Masonic Temple for Evers' funeral. The larger part of that number joined the procession outside on Lynch Street, stretching in 3 and 4 columns for most of 7 blocks, and followed the silent walk of mourning to the Collins Funeral Home, 2 miles through the center of Jackson in a temperature of 102 degrees.
4: The procession is now proceeding down Lynch Street to the end of the first block, where a police escort awaits them. Now comes to a halt behind 4 motorcycle officers, included in this group is Roy Wilkins, Dr. Ralph Bunch, the Reverends King and Abernathy, and many other Negro notables.
5: Thank you.
0: After the procession had reached the funeral home on North Ferry Street, after most participants had gone their various ways, a group of young people began singing in the street in front of the funeral parlor. As they sang, their numbers grew, and the tempo of their singing increased.

0: results would be that a demonstration has gotten underway. Down at the end of the block is a group of policemen on motorcycles. I don't know whether they're expecting this or not. My guess is that they're not. Is saying, "Everybody for freedom." Waving for onlookers on the sidewalk to join the crowd in the street, moving back up the line of march that the funeral procession took, but with an entirely different tempo. We're coming up to the police now, two motorcycles, four, three police officers at the corner. We're passing right through them. The police aren't moving also. They are, after all, in the court. Down at the end of this next block, however, there are a good many more officers. Seem to be some 10 or 12 gathered down there. Down the street, across the next section. They're racing for the next barricade, which is full of policemen. Now, some of them are beginning to slow, fall back, as they meet a wall of policemen at the next intersection. But the front ones are walking slowly towards them.
1: At this point, demonstrators and police stood not more than 10 feet from each other. And tension again began to build.
0: Like some 50 to 100 demonstrators in the street, more lining the sidewalks. Officers have arrived now with riot guns. They have cleared that intersection of reporters. We were right in front of the demonstrators, but they made us move back. More officers are rushing up now, pulling their nightsticks out. Some of them with shotguns. There are probably 30 officers making a wall at that intersection now. We are just across the street behind the police. And on the far side of them, the demonstrators, whose numbers run from perhaps 50 to 75, maybe 100 by now. Now the police are moving down the sidewalk to flank the demonstration. And the demonstrators are moving back. And now this intersection is being cleared. Here the glass breaks. The officers have stopped again.
1: As unrestrained violence seemed ready to explode, a new character walked upon the scene.
0: Here comes some more bottles.
1: He spoke with police and halted their advance, and then walked toward the screaming, bottle-hurling Negroes, his hands stretched in the air, demanding attention.
0: Bottles flying by the handful. That one was close.
2: My name is John Doerr. John Doerr, D-O-A-R.
3: Shut up.
2: My name is John Doerr, and you're not going to win anything with bottles and bricks.
3: He's Hold it.
2: Is there someone here that can speak for you people?
0: Still some more bottles being thrown.
2: Come on, damn it.
1: It seemed to many that the demonstration was as much an act of mutiny toward incumbent Negro leadership in Jackson as it was an act of defiance toward the local police. Troubles in the Negro family in Jackson had been reported earlier, and the demonstration seemed pointed corroboration of reports that unity did not altogether prevail in the integration movement there. In a mass meeting held in the Collins Hill Baptist Church, the Tuesday night after the funeral, the dispute, or elements of it, came relatively into the open. The meeting was opened by the Reverend G.R. Houghton.
4: We've been in the struggle for a long time here in Jackson. And we're still fighting, and unto God we're going to continue to fight. But there's a way we're going to do it. I might say that. Now, we want to accomplish some things, but we know there must be a beginning somewhere. And so, I think we've just about come to that point now where we're really going to begin. As you know, we've met with the mayor several times. And you know what happened thereafter, even before we could close the meeting, hardly, you know what happened. And of course, therefore, we have decided from then on that whenever we go to his office, he had to put it in writing or to put it on tape as I have it here now. So in that, the second time, last time we went, and this time we got it in tape and we have his signature here, what I'm going to read to you tonight. Now, I might say again that there had to be a, must be a beginning somewhere, and I want you to take, accept it as this. It's going to be up to you tonight to, as we've done before, because we're only your representatives, that's all. But again, I must say, we want everything any other American citizen want. But as we have agreed with the Attorney General, and also with the thought coming down from President Kennedy last night and this morning, that there must be a beginning. After the conversation with Mayor Thompson, this is the results of that conversation that I'm going to read to you now. In fact, we were called, we went down, we got together, had our meeting together, and then we decided to obey because we want to try. After all, we want victory, isn't it?
3: Yeah.
4: And that's what we're striving for. So we went on down to the mayor's office, and this is the results of that meeting. This was the beginning of his statement, marked June 18, 1963. We have always believed in having Negro policemen patrol the Negro areas. As one of you, my friends have said, you believe in it, but you have not done anything about it. I pause to say that that statement was made in previous meeting. We are working on the employment of Negro policemen, and we've had two fine-looking applicants coming in yesterday evening before we were contacted by you calling for this meeting today. One of them called just before you called and said he will be in the morning. We want policemen of whom you can be proud and the city can be proud and who will work with the other members of the police department. And so we will have six Negro policemen within 60 days to be used in the Negro areas. Bearing this in mind, this is all with the approval of the Chief of Police, Chief Rayfield, and the officers and commissioners. Chief Warren, who is in charge of the crossing guards and people stationed at the schools, is taking applications for Negro school crossing guards to be used at the Negro schools. By the time school opens, he will have 8 Negro school crossing guards trained and ready to be used in those areas. In the sanitation department, within 60 days in which to work out this problem, one Negro truck driver will be upgraded to be in charge of the Negro crew on Negro route. In addition to that, 7 Negroes will be upgraded as operators and heavy equipment with the same pay as a Negro truck driver's foreman. There will be no loss of jobs for white employees. Now, number 4, and then start with number 1. Number 1, having been the Negro policeman, number 2, the crossing guards, number 3, the truck drivers, and number 4, we will, as we have in the past, continue to meet with you, prominent pastors and business leaders, and hear your grievances, complaints, and recommendations. I know that all of us may not agree, and we may not be satisfied with what we have here. But as I said, there's going to be a beginning. Just a moment, please. There must be a beginning. Here he is saying that we will have the opportunity to go back. Surely we are not going to be satisfied with our Negro policemen just in Negro areas. But let me tell you, there must be a beginning. Now, we have to face facts. See, there must be a beginning somewhere. We understand that as a result of this, there will be no further unlawful mass marches, demonstration, and violence. Now, at this point, we said, this we cannot guarantee you. This is not up to us. Let me read this again. We want this to be clearly understood that this is not a matter of the white people in the city of Jackson winning or the Negro in the city of Jackson winning a fight. That's what he means here. It is a matter of two races living side by side, working out a peaceful solution to every problem that is presented. It proves that we have always said that people of goodwill and intelligence can peacefully work out problems. And if those problems cannot be worked out, there are codes in which we can finish them.
1: The Reverend Arthur Jones proposed an amendment to Reverend Houghton's motion.
3: I think that we ought to amend the motion. And I'm not amending it yet, but I think it ought to be amended that we accept this proposal with reservations. I think we ought to stipulate in amending the motion that the statements made by Reverend Houghton concerning the policeman and having full police power, that be included. I would like to say that those who represented us did stipulate, and I was not one of them, I've never been except the first time, and I got tired that time, that we cannot agree not to have our full constitutional rights.
5: That's right.
3: I don't think we ought to agree to it now or later for anybody.
5: That's right.
3: Don't care who he is. Now, one thing that we've been demonstrating for lo these days and weeks, Mr. Chairman, is to have constitutional guarantees. And I think if we accept this statement as we hear it, without reserving the right for further judgment and further consultation, we are now saying we believe that to picket, which is our lawful right, to mass march, which is our lawful right, violence we have never had. That's been somebody else's fault. I think that we do ourselves great injustice. I would like to move you, sir, in amending the motion, then, that we accept the mayor's proposal as a beginning, because some of the things for which we originally asked are not in his jurisdiction anyhow, and we got to continue to do some of the things we have been doing anyhow to get them done, that we will accept the mayor's statement with reservation, and that in accepting the mayor's statement with reservation, we will instruct the committee that met with him today to meet with him on tomorrow, to clarify for us by the mass meeting on Thursday all questionable statements which have been stipulated here in the discussion today.
6: Scott, please. Very well. Mr.
7: We, as a community, are part of your Alabama leader. We had a vote several times on lethal food, on all the community. The committee has been voting on it. We asked the community how to help. And they voted 100% for these proposals. Now, we're going to accept something. Are we going all the way, or are we going to accept something to have them again?
3: We're not going by parliamentary procedure, but that doesn't make any difference for us right now. What is before us now is all that the mayor can do. When it comes to the lunch counters and the stores, we still have to work on selective buying. We still have to work on registration and voting. Now, this is all the mayor can do. And we are not saying, nor are these gentlemen who represent us, that we are finished. We're saying that we have come to a friendly agreement with the mayor and are deeply grateful for that agreement because it's long overdue. And we are saying to the mayor, we thank him. But now we are going, well, you don't say it. I'm just saying it. We are saying to the mayor that this is what we will accept. But now I want you to understand and believe that it is our determination that we are going on.
8: Yeah.
3: Nobody's stopping anywhere.
8: No.
3: Oh, you can believe that. Now, With that statement, I think I've clarified my motion, because I'm taking a part of what I have to say later on down the line. Away.
6: Very well. Now we go back to the original motion, and the Reverend Horton wishes to speak to the original motion.
1: The Reverend Jones amendment was voted on by the Assembly and passed, but there were still doubts in the minds of several of those present.
9: That's right.
10: If he has power to give us six, then we have also the power to give us 12.
6: Right. Wait a minute.
9: It's all right.
6: Just a minute, my dear friends. But please respect the speakers as they come through.
9: Let me say this. Now, frankly, if it was up to me, now we represent 35% of the population here, the citizens of Jackson. Certainly, I wish we had 150, 100 police, or 50 policemen. As I feel, if I would just say that, I honestly would do that. But I would have you know that last night at 11:45, when we talked through to Washington,

0: add on another year and 6 months and still be where we are? Would you rather have six or what? To begin with. If we get six now, remember, wait a minute. These six have been promised, just a moment. These six have been promised full police power. So what we're trying to do is to get started in this thing. And we have the assurance from the powers that be here and elsewhere, I put it that way. Let me put it that way. I'll go far to say that. Because we have been in constant conversation with the powers that be in this American nation of ours. To say that this is just the beginning, that's all. We're not going to stop here. It's up to you to accept one part of yes, a question? Yes.
1: Did you say full police power?
0: That's right.
1: Well, now, as we said, it's something to me and maybe some others. I can't see where it's full police power just in the colored neighborhood, rest of the colored folks.
0: Well, here's the point. When you say full police power in a Negro neighborhood, whether he's black, blue, red, yellow, or green, if he comes in there and breaks the law, he's arrested by that Negro policeman. I hope that answers.
1: Now, it seems to me that if they're going to segregate this police proposition, they ought to keep the white in the white neighborhood, let them have the white, keep the color in the color, let them have the color, that you're going to segregate.
0: Well,
1: I just want you to give me some instruction on
0: that. I might say this. Now, this is out of our... Nothing we can do about that. That's up to the chief of police and the mayor about that. So nothing we can do. That's out of our power. We just are committed. That's all working.
2: Just one moment, please.
0: Let me ask you, Mr. President. Listen. Now, some of us here, let me make this clear, too. I think most of us are sincere. All right, just a minute. I will. I'll hear you. I want to make myself clear. I'm not getting one penny working night and day. My head getting whiter every day. I'm missing my meals. My family worried about me here and elsewhere. And I'm not playing about this. Now, some of us just want to make a big noise and that's all, but we're here for business.
2: Will you please hold right where you are? We are asking that all members of the motion hold right where it is. We're going to put it in just a minute. Will all members of the strategy committee please stand? Do you see anybody on that other end? I can't see who the first man is. Do you see anybody over there, the farthest man over, who you believe is a rascal and that would betray you? No, you don't. Just hold your hand up. All right, come to the next man. Do you see a rascal there that would betray you? Come to the next one. Did you hold your hand up? Well, but just be seated then. If you don't see a... Just wait a minute. No. All right, come to the next one. Do you see one there?
3: No.
2: Do you see one here?
3: No.
2: Do you see one here?
3: No.
2: Do you see one there? Do you see one yonder?
3: No.
2: Do you see one there? Do you see one there?
3: No.
2: Now, we've considered these proposals. We've not differed from your thinking, but we are trying to be practical. We are now dealing with a matter of practical politics. Any mayor, if I was Mayor of Jackson, if you were Mayor of Jackson, you would have to do the same thing. If you held any other elective office, you would have to keep your ear attuned to the cries of the people who put you in or could take you out. Now, the mayor's up against a lot of things. He has pressures on the other side, and it took a lot of pressure to move him to make these concessions. And we would be foolish. God bless you. Let's don't lose our heads now. And I'm no Uncle Tom. Anybody in here believe I'm Uncle Tom, raise your hand. If you believe I'm Uncle Tom, raise your hand. If you believe I'm a fool, raise your hand. Well, now, we are trying to give you the right kind of advice. Hey, I know I'm violating all kind of parliamentary rules. But now, we haven't been voting, and we're talking about the other man won't let us vote. We got a chance now to vote for our own interests. Would you reject what appears and has so well been, has been stated so well, that this is just a beginning? It's a step in the right direction.
4: Yeah.
2: Would you reject taking that step, taking the chance on blindfold that I'm going to jump way over yonder anyhow? You're not in this world by yourself. We, no, no.
5: Finally, the Reverend Dean Arthur Jones had this to say.
6: Now, my friends, I hate to do this, but I have to put us very...

0: Very sober note in the beginning of my, where do we go from here tonight? It appears from every indication that some people do not regard what Medgar Evers said at the beginning of our starting the Jackson Movement. Medgar said we did not want a Birmingham. And you agree. I think if we say we want freedom for Medgar's sake, we still don't want a Birmingham. And I think it's time that we decided that any group or groups that would start any indication that it is going to be like a Birmingham, we don't want it. That's why I came back today to say it. I don't know whether this is truth. I was called at 6:30 in the morning and say, get here. And I wasn't too interested when I'm called at 6:30 in the morning and told to get anywhere. I'm mad. I'm still mad that I have to leave something more important that would help us here to come back to say we do not want any sort of demonstration that would create more violence among people and friction. We need some goodwill. Well, we don't need that much, but we need a little to get what we want done. We aren't going to buy box sodas. We aren't going to eat Hart's bread. And we're not going to spend our money on Capitol Street. Well, let's talk very positively about this demonstration business. I am authorized by the National Association for the Advancement of Colored People to tell you one thing. I want to tell you mothers, so you can tell mothers that aren't here. I want to tell you young people, so you can tell young people that aren't here. We aren't going to foot the bill for bond money, for demonstrations that this strategy committee that has been guiding the Jackson Movement, the National Association office, and its officers do not agree on. We're going to do it for one specific purpose. We like demonstrations when demonstrations are for the good of everybody. But when demonstrations become a means to an end, to go somewhere else, to bring income in that is not necessary, we're wasting time, and we don't have time to waste.
1: Later, we talked about the relationship of the various civil rights organizations in Jackson with Dave Dennis, State Field Secretary for Mississippi, of the Congress of Racial Equality.
2: Dave, tell me, who's carrying the ball in Mississippi?
3: Well, it's been stated that the NAACP is the only organization in the state of Mississippi that's really carrying the ball. But I must admit that they have quite a few blockers.
2: Well, who are the blockers?
3: Well, the other civil rights organizations, namely CORE and SNCC at this particular time, who are really in these hard spot areas and really pitching.
2: What is the setup here now in the Jackson area and in Mississippi in general with respect to CORE and SNCC and the NAACP? Are different jobs delegated to the different organizations?
3: No, not as a policy or anything like that. Now, we've been able to work together in most communities, you know, as a whole. We try to make it a one thing because our main interest here in the state, and I can speak for our organization, CORE, is to reach the people and try to get a change in the people and their minds in another framework than it is, you see. And we have been able to work with the NAACP, and SNCC and CORE has been able to work just as one organization throughout the state, you see. And,
2: mm-hmm.
3: We have in different communities, we have now, for instance, Greenwood, Mississippi, when we were working there, where we even organized the NAACP group there. Sold memberships and set up a special section in the office there for memberships.
2: Now, SNCC and CORE, I understand, originally had an agreement with the National Association to do what?
3: Are you speaking on Jackson?
2: I'm speaking of Jackson.
3: Oh, well, in Jackson, Mississippi, we went on in the coordinating committee, which is organized to coordinate the efforts here, because CORE and NAACP were in this project from the beginning, you see. And it was agreed upon that that we would take care of organizing workshops throughout the city in which we would recruit people for direct action, train them in nonviolence and the techniques of direct action, and make plans for them to demonstrate. And also that it would overall program of organizing the community and teaching them and getting their minds in the framework of nonviolence during this particular campaign, you see. Uh-huh. And then the other activities as far as bond and the legal matters were taken care of by the NAACP, you see.
2: Uh-huh. That was
3: and
2: the
3: negotiations, you see.
2: That was the original agreement, that they would handle the administrative, the legal aspects of the movement.
3: That's right.
2: And Corin Snick would handle direct action.
3: Yes.
2: Corin Snick, did you say, organized the NAACP chapter in Greenwood?
3: Oh, yes. We've done that. And we tried to in every community that we worked. And in the different communities around that, we tried to revitalize the NAACP groups and to give them a spark, you see. And uh-huh. even in, for instance, Canton, Mississippi, uh-huh. there's, we have a field worker there, Mr. George Raymond, who has been working there with the group and trying to help them get back on their feet. Uh-huh. And also during the past 2 weeks, he sold over $40 worth of memberships for the NAACP, which has been sent into their national office. And I think what we attempt to do, really, is to work in a cooperative manner, you see, because what we do, we work for the community and not the community for us, you see. Uh-huh. We're there to give aid to the community in whatever manner that we can, you see. And then we're not asking too much for aid from the community itself, you see, because here in these particular areas is a very poor area. The people are suffering. They're in great poverty, you see. Yes, and we're trying to give them aid.
2: To what extent are Corin Snick subsidized by the National Association for the Advancement of Colored People?
3: With that, I don't know. I know we haven't received any money, as I know of, you know.
2: Mm-hmm.
3: Now, on some projects, you know, where the Legal Defense Fund would offer aid, which means that it's a combined effort between organizations. You see, here we go again. If we provide direct action in WCB's net group, they would say, okay, we will provide legal aid, you see.
2: Mm-hmm.
3: And then this is usually what they do provide in a case where they do give aid is on a project to aid the community, you see, and not mm-hmm. organizations, we'll say.
2: Mm-hmm.
1: A workshop to train local cadres to work in the Jackson voter registration drive, held in the Pratt Memorial Church that same week, discussed the problem in somewhat broader outlines. The speakers here are, again, Dave Dennis and Tim Jenkins, Field Secretary in Jackson for the Student Nonviolent Coordinating Committee.
3: I think everyone can see at this particular point that this split in organization at this particular point could just, it could do us no good, and it could do so much doggone harm. We split at this particular time. What heck, I would even stop following the leadership. There can't be no split, and I don't think there is one even in the air. Well, the only means that I can see to avert any type of split between organizations is that one common idea, policy be set, and the agreement be made between organizations and the people, as long as it's in conjunction with the desires of the community. The agreement be made between organizations that this is the direction that we're going, and we work together and on to go in that particular direction, whether or not this is a militant, moderate, or conservative direction. Mr. Jenkins.
4: I think in part we kid with ourselves. We really think that organizations can get together and meet and resolve the needs of this community, and that they're going to do it in harmony. I don't think it's like that. I would like it to be like that. But the fact of the matter is, we might as well be frank, because we are now the people who are going to have to conduct, this campaign in large part on from here. And as such, we don't meet in any kind of, any particular loyalty. We can't afford to, because we'll be misled if we try to lead a program towards freedom and towards the radical kind of social and political and economic change that we seek merely in the framework of an organization. So we might as well be frank as to what in fact exists. The organizations have not come to loggerheads or the conflict here in Jackson for the first time. But there's been a history of conflict with organizations. And civil rights has not been exempt from that conflict. We can't kid ourselves on that. Civil rights organizations have been in conflict. And we can't just ignore it and say that it doesn't exist when you have many of the people inside organizations with a commitment firmer to their organization than to the people. But that doesn't mean, even if you recognize that it does exist, that it's hopeless. Because it is not. Dennis said one thing that really rang out, and that is that organizations exist for the community, and not the community for the organizations. Well, now, the thing that we have to appreciate is that the introduction of community workshops in the Deep South, in the Southland, and in fact in the Negro community for the most part, is a radical and new thing. Negroes have not had much opportunity to sit together to deliberate over their conditions. It has always been the case that the Negroes have had to have a rather limited leadership which conferred and came up with the goals for the community, and the community had to adopt those goals or have nothing. We're coming to a new day. When we talk about political freedom, we have to recognize that implicit in political freedom is the ability of individuals to determine intelligently their own destiny. It seems to me that we misplace our emphasis if we expect the organizations, like the political parties, to come together and to determine in unison and in harmony their interest, which is going to be the same as our interest. It's not that way. Organizations, in spite of themselves, in spite of their own ideals, have a way of carrying their own interest. In spite of themselves. Even the most lofty organization. You can see it in every one of the areas of social action and social reform. The peace movement. Everybody wants peace, but yet there are 3 or 4 or 5 major organizations competing in the area of peace propaganda. In the so far as the different organizations take different attacks on a common problem, you have that many more people thinking about the same problem from different angles. But let's be reminded that it's not the High Council of Organizations that is sovereign, it's the people. The U.S. Constitution perhaps differs from many different forms of government around the world because it begins with a phrase, "We the people of the United States." It's different from most other forms of government because other forms of government say the prime minister, the parliament, the royal family, or the army, or somebody else is sovereign. We've got to understand that principle is the soul of democracy. And we've got to be able to work with it as imaginatively here in Jackson as the people are trying to work with it on a national and international scale.
1: Jackson is by no means the only scene of voter registration activities in Mississippi. A rather significant one is taking place in Madison County, with its headquarters in Canton, the county seat, 42 miles from Jackson. Dennis asked Associated Press, United Press International, and WBAI to an informal press conference to discuss the situation there.
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0: From New York, this is Democracy Now!
1: We've been told the American Revolution was fought over taxes and representation. But the last complaint, the thing our founders were most angry about, goes like this.
2: He has endeavored to bring on the inhabitants of our frontiers, the merciless Indian savages.
1: There's a racial slur in the Declaration of Independence.
0: Ahead of the 250th anniversary of the Declaration of Independence, July 4th, we'll speak with Cherokee journalist Rebecca Nagel. Her new podcast series, First America. She'll join us from Oklahoma. Then the Democratic Socialists score big wins across the country.
3: Another world is possible. That is a world where Gaza is free to live.
4: I think it's the biggest threat to our nation there is, maybe since our founding. That includes World War I, World War II.
0: As President Trump attacks Democratic Socialists, we'll meet Abir Kuwas, the Democratic nominee for New York State Senate. If she wins in November, she'll be the first Palestinian-American to hold office in New York State. Then to Venezuela, where more than 1,700 people have died in devastating earthquakes and rescue operations are still underway.
5: We are procuring, and this is something that has been agreed with the authorities here, 10,000 quality bags.
0: Go to Caracas, all that and more coming up. Welcome to Democracy Now!, democracynow.org, The War and Peace Report. I'm Amy Goodman. Officials in Qatar say no high-level meetings are scheduled between the United States and Iran after the Trump administration said it had sent envoys Jared Kushner and Steve Witkoff to Doha for talks following a weekend of tit-for-tat attacks around the Strait of Hormuz. Iran's foreign ministry denied Trump's claim Monday that Tehran had requested the meeting, calling it fake news. Iran, however, said it is sending a delegation to Doha to follow up on the release of $6 billion in frozen Iranian assets. Iran also rejected a plan by France to demine parts of the Strait of Hormuz, warning Paris against provocations. Meanwhile, President Trump's lashed out against the skyrocketing cost of fuel unleashed by his war against Iran. Trump wrote on Truth Social, quote, gasoline retailers must get their prices down immediately, adding that if they fail to lower prices, quote, big problems lie ahead, unquote. Israeli strikes on southern and central Gaza Monday killed at least 8 people, among them 2 children. In one of the attacks, Al Jazeera reports a displaced 23-year-old mother and her 1-year-old daughter were killed when their tent was hit in the Al-Mawasi neighborhood of Khan Yunis. Israel now claims control of some 2/3 of Gaza, with Israeli Finance Minister Bezalel Smotrich calling for the immediate establishment of Israeli settlements in Gaza's northern perimeter. Smotrich spoke on Monday from the city of Sderot on Gaza's border.
6: We are here in Sderot. Today, the IDF holds nearly 70% of the Gaza Strip. We must complete the conquest of the remaining 30%, defeat Hamas, and above all, we need to establish a belt of Jewish settlements within the territory of the Strip as a protective border for Sderot and all the communities of the Gaza envelope.
0: In news from the occupied West Bank, Israeli soldiers killed a 15-year-old Palestinian boy in the city of El Bir near Ramallah Monday. Amir Ahmad Jawad Jaber was reportedly shot in the head and chest during a raid. This comes as a new report by the Israeli human rights group B'Tselem found Israeli soldiers killed at least 54 Palestinian children and teens in the West Bank last year in 2025, the highest rate since Israel occupied the West Bank in 1967. In Venezuela, rescue crews continue to search for tens of thousands of missing people nearly a week after 2 back-to-back earthquakes devastated La Guaira and Caracas. Venezuelan health officials say over 1,700 people are confirmed dead, with the toll expected to soar. Speaking from Caracas, the UN's humanitarian coordinator said Monday people are still being pulled from the rubble.
5: At least 2,500 structured structures affected, most of which fully collapsed. We are procuring, and this is something that has been agreed with the authorities here, 10,000 body bags.
0: This comes as the Associated Press reports the United States deported more than 140 Venezuelans, including several children. They arrived back in Venezuela just hours before the earthquakes. The deportees were left in a hotel in La Guaira, with some survivors describing crawling out of the rubble and barely escaping. This is the mother of one of the men deported to Venezuela from the U.S. She said he suffered life-altering injuries in the disaster. It's believed more than 100 of the deportees have died.
7: The flight arrived at 11 a.m. Then they went through all the migratory process. He called me at 5 p.m. and told me, "I love you so much, Mom. See you tomorrow at home." Like any mother, I prepared a welcome for him with his blue, yellow, and red balloons.
0: We'll go to Caracas later in the broadcast. Ukraine launched a wave of long-range drone attacks on Moscow overnight, the latest in a series of assaults on Russia's capital. A regional governor said a six-month-old baby was killed when a drone crashed into a home. This follows Russian drone and missile attacks on Ukraine Monday that killed at least 8 people and wounded 34 others. On Sunday, Ukrainian drone strikes on 2 Russian oil refineries sparked massive fires. Russian officials say the attacks left 4 people dead. In the United States, the Supreme Court has granted President Trump the power to fire and replace commissioners at independent government agencies. Monday's 6-3 ruling overturns more than 90 years of precedent that insulated regulatory agencies set up by Congress from presidential control. The case centered around Federal Trade Commission Commissioner Rebecca Slaughter, who was fired by Trump without cause in March of last year. In a separate ruling announced Monday, justices ruled 5-4 that Federal Reserve Governor Lisa Cook could remain in her job as she challenges Trump's efforts to fire her. Writing for the majority, Chief Justice John Roberts argued the Trump administration's efforts to end the Federal Reserve's independence is, quote, an interpretive leap out of step with the statute Congress enacted and our nation's tradition of central banking protected from political interference, unquote. Meanwhile, Alvaro Bedoya, former FTC commissioner, also fired by Trump, responded to the ruling by saying, quote, they're making clear that the Wall Street bankers, the central bankers, they deserve an independent, above-the-fray regulator. The rest of us schmucks get stuck with the loyalists, he said. In another major Supreme Court decision, justices ruled 5-4 to uphold a Mississippi law that allows mail-in ballots to be received up to 5 days after an election, as long as they're postmarked by Election Day. A ruling overturning the law could have seen hundreds of thousands of voters disenfranchised in future elections due to postal delays or because they live in remote rural locations. A New York Times review of the 2024 election found at least 725,000 such ballots. The ruling's a blow to President Trump, who sought to limit who can vote by mail while promoting conspiracy theories about mail-in ballots. In response, voting rights journalist Ari Berman wrote, quote, every major study has shown that mail-in voting is safe and secure, but the fact that 4 justices signed on to Trump's crusade to get rid of mail-in ballots is highly disturbing and could embolden the president to attempt to take even more drastic steps to make it harder to vote, Berman said. In another landmark decision Monday, the Supreme Court ruled law enforcement agencies must first obtain a warrant before sweeping up smartphone location data from third-party tech companies like Google. In her majority opinion, Justice Elena Kagan wrote that a lower court should reexamine whether the technique known as geofencing constitutes an unreasonable search under the Fourth Amendment. She wrote, quote, an individual has a reasonable expectation of privacy and records about his cell phone's location, and police intrude on that constitutionally protected interest when they demand the information, unquote. The Supreme Court declined on Monday to consider President Trump's appeal of a $5 million verdict in a civil suit that found he sexually assaulted writer E. Jean Carroll in a department store dressing room in the 1990s and later defamed her. The court dismissed the case without explanation. Trump's lawyers have indicated they'll ask the Supreme Court to consider a second defamation case successfully brought by E. Jean Carroll after Trump called her a liar following the first verdict. Trump was ordered to pay more than $83 million in that case. Meanwhile, the Supreme Court's handing down the final decisions of its term this morning at the time of this broadcast, with rulings on birthright citizenship, bans on transgender athletes and campaign finance. Separately, the court announced it'll review two Arizona laws requiring people to produce proof of citizenship in order to register to vote. A ruling upholding the laws would dramatically weaken the National Voter Registration Act of 1993. In Colorado, 15-term incumbent Democratic Congress member Diana DeGette faces the most serious primary challenge of her political career from a Democratic socialist seeking to build on last week's upset victories in New York. 29-year-old lawyer Malat Quiros is campaigning on a platform of Medicare for All, universal child care, ending homelessness, and a complete arms embargo against Israel. Outside groups have poured around $3 million into the race, with super PACs funded by AIPAC and major big tech donors supporting DeGette. Kira says her message is getting through despite the flood of negative campaigning against her.
8: These issues are popular with the voters of Denver, right? In fact, socialism is more popular than capitalism for voters of this city. But more than anything, what I would explain is that we already have socialism. It's in our streets. It's in our public schools. It's in our fire stations. What we're fighting for is to extend that kind of guarantee and that security into our health care, into our housing, into our child care and our elder care.
0: Meanwhile, incumbent Colorado Democratic Senator John Hickenlooper faces a challenge from State Senator Julie Gonzalez, a progressive who is the backing also of Democratic Socialists of America. We'll speak to a Democratic Socialist who won the primary in New York later in the broadcast. In immigration news, Gothamist reports more than 70 immigrants detained at the Newark, New Jersey ICE jail, known as Delaney Hall, have filed federal lawsuits over medical neglect and other abuses. In May, hundreds of detained immigrants at Delaney Hall started a labor and hunger strike that lasted for weeks and ended earlier this month as strikers faced retaliation, including solitary confinement and being transferred to other ICE jails. Delaney Hall is operated by the for-profit prison company Geo Group. In related news, a New York City Council employee who was detained at Delaney Hall for more than 5 months has been released from custody. Rafael Rubio was taken by federal immigrant officers in January during a routine asylum interview. Rubio, who is from Venezuela, was detained despite holding TPS. That's temporary protected status. President Trump purchased up to $5 million worth of stock in the corporation that makes taser weapons just 2 weeks before ICE solicited a $220 million contract for the devices. Trump's investment in Axon Enterprise was first reported by CNBC. This comes as House Democrats are pushing for passage of the No Getting Rich in Congress Act, a bill that would prevent public officials, including the president, from profiting from conflicts of interest. And New York City Mayor Zoran Mamdani's administration has announced the permanent closure of a detention facility inside the Rikers Island jail complex. Mayor Mamdani said in a statement, quote, "For decades, Rikers Island has represented one of the deepest failures of our city government. This milestone brings us closer to ending that chapter. We're replacing a system built around neglect with one centered on rehabilitation," Mayor Mamdani said. This all comes about 7 years after the New York City Council in 2019 approved a plan to shut down Rikers for good. But city officials have said the prison complex won't be ready to close by its 2027 court-mandated deadline. And those are some of the headlines. This is Democracy Now!, democracynow.org, the War and Peace Report. I'm Mimi Goodman in New York with Democracy Now!'s Juan Gonzalez in Chicago. Hi, Juan.
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0: Ahead of the 250th anniversary of the Declaration of Independence, Saturday, July 4th. We turn to the people in history most often left out of the nation's founding story. Award-winning Cherokee journalist Rebecca Nagel has partnered with leading indigenous scholars in a new documentary podcast series called First America. It challenges the conventional U.S. origin story by examining the experiences of indigenous peoples and also asks what those experiences can teach us about U.S. democracy today. The series also traces how legal doctrines first used to dispossess indigenous nations continue to impact questions of executive power, immigration, xenophobia, citizenship, territorial expansion, and U.S. foreign policy today. This is a clip from episode one, Merciless Indian Savages.
1: We've been told the American Revolution was fought over taxes and representation. But the last complaint, the thing our founders were most angry about, goes like this.
2: He has endeavored to bring on the inhabitants of our frontiers, the merciless Indian savages.
1: There's a racial slur in the Declaration of Independence. Native people are called savages. Alongside those lofty ideals, our founders included their deep hatred for indigenous people.
2: The merciless Indian savages, whose known rule of warfare is an undistinguished destruction of all ages, sexes, and conditions.
1: In case you need a refresher, the popular story of the American Revolution goes like this. Britain unjustly imposed taxes on the colonists, and they got mad. But every time they protested, like when they threw tea into the Boston Harbor, the king just imposed harsher laws. The colonists started to see their king as a tyrant.
10: 4,000 troops are now stationed here within our city.
1: Some started talking about independence.
10: United under one continental congress.
1: Late one night, Paul Revere rode his horse to warn militias waiting outside Boston that the British were coming. The next morning, the militia squared off against the Brits,
10: shot heard round the world was fired.
1: And the Revolutionary War began. A year later, our founding fathers gathered in Philadelphia to write the Declaration of Independence. But for 2.5 centuries, that document has been telling a different story.
0: That's a clip from episode one of the new podcast series from Pushkin Industries, First America, host and executive producer, award-winning Cherokee journalist Rebecca Nagel, who's joining us now from Tulsa, Oklahoma, also author of By the Fire We Carry, The Generations-Long Fight for Justice on Native Land. Rebecca, congratulations on this series. If you can start off by telling us this story about the Declaration of Independence and as you talk about the racist slur it contains.
11: Absolutely. So the part of the Declaration of Independence that we all know is the beginning part with those Enlightenment ideals, all men are created equal. But when you read the document, actually most of it is this list of grievances. So it's our founders kind of listing the reasons why they want to rebel against England. It's all the ways that King George III has hurt the colonists. And a lot of historians think that that list has an order, that it starts with smaller things and that it ends with their biggest complaints, their biggest grievances. And the last grievance in the Declaration of Independence is about merciless Indian savages. And so when you read the document, you know, according to our founders, in their own words, the thing that they were most angry about was Native people. Yet, for 2.5 centuries, the story of the American Revolution that we have all been told is that it was about taxation and representation. And we're frankly just missing the truth of why the American Revolution even happened in the first place.
9: And Rebecca, back in 2011, I did a history of the American press. And one of the things that struck me in the research in my book for News for All the People was the extraordinary level of content about Native Americans in the colonial press. I mean, the first newspaper in North America, Benjamin Harris's Public Occurrences, had five separate articles in a three-page newspaper on what he called the barbarous Indians and merciless savages that were, according to him, lurking around the Massachusetts colony. And in fact, in the Boston Tea Party, the Sons of Liberty who donned Native garb did it out of the headquarters of the local newspaper, the Boston Gazette, before they went in to dump the tea in the harbor. So there's always been this narrative issue of the American press and Native Americans during that colonial period. What are your thoughts about the role of the press in creating this narrative?
11: Yeah, absolutely. I mean, I think that it's funny because when you go back in time and you look at primary documents, it's very clear that Native people were omnipresent in the colonists' lives. They were talking about it. I think you could even say they were obsessed with Native people. And then the way that subsequent generations have told that story were erased. But I'm glad that you bring up the Boston Tea Party because that's a great example. So when colonists stormed ships to throw tea into the Boston Harbor, they dressed up like Native people. And it wasn't for a disguise. It wasn't to confuse British officials. It was actually because pretending to be indigenous in this weird and complicated way symbolized freedom and liberty in the early republic. And so as Americans were kind of, you know, saying we're not British, we're no longer English, but we're not yet American, they actually in certain ways pretended to be indigenous or took on parts of indigenous identity to figure out a new national identity. But when we think about what does it mean to be American, we actually don't tell the full story of how early Americans were figuring that out. And so, yeah, I think your point is absolutely right in that when we look back in the history, we're not telling the Native part of the story, but Americans at that time very much were.
0: I wanted to turn to a clip from your first episode of First America, where, Rebecca, you visit a protest in the aftermath of the ICE killing of Renee Good. In this clip, you ask protesters if they know the history of Fort Snelling and its current connection with ICE.
12: How far are we from the historic Fort Snelling?
13: Just right across Highway 62 here.
12: And do you know what happened there?
14: Oh, now, no, don't ask me those kinds of questions. I'm not good with history. It's a historic fort. Yeah. It's historic.
12: Yeah, sorry to put you on the spot.
14: I mean, the reason this is all happening here is because of the ICE offices that are there, not because of the historic fort. But
12: yeah. The fort in the 1860s is actually a concentration camp for Dakota people.
14: Oh.
12: I'm just curious if any of that history feels relevant to what's happening now.
14: Yes, clearly, you know. But I mean, our state. I mean, just, you watched that video. Thank God that person was there taking the video on their cell phone yesterday so everyone can see what happened, you know.
15: After leaving the protest, I went back to see Nick Estes at his office.
16: The murder of Renee Good and the history of Fort Snelling are actually inseparable. First of all, ICE is headquartered on the Fort Snelling area campus.
15: Do you know if that's because it's federal land?
16: Yeah, it's headquartered there because it's federal land.
15: And why is it federal land?
16: It's federal land because it was once a military reservation from the Zebulon Pike Treaty of 1805. And that was a treaty signed between some Dakota leaders and the United States government to create a military outpost.
15: It's not just the same place. The same thing is happening.
16: People are being hunted in their neighborhoods, in their schools. Places that were considered sanctuary sites, such as hospitals and churches, are no longer off limits. 150 years ago, they were hunting us down to kill us, and now they're hunting down immigrants to deport them.
0: So that's University of Minnesota Native American professor Nick Estes, one of the people you talk to in this series, Rebecca Nagel. Talk about why you feel it's so important. In listening to the episodes of this remarkable series, you're continually going back in time and showing the treatment of Native Americans is a precursor and should have been a warning to, should have been dealt with, so that what's happening today wouldn't be happening.
11: You know, Amy, it was a really interesting experience making this podcast because when I first set out, I thought I was making a history podcast. You know, I interviewed historians like Nick Estes. I read books. I visited historic sites. Nick and I actually were at Fort Snelling the day that ICE shot and killed Renee Good. And it was just a coincidence. And so what would happen is I would be reporting on America's past, and then the same thing would happen in our present. And what I heard a lot during the ICE surge in Minneapolis was, this is un-American, this is un-American, this is unprecedented. And actually, you know, rounding people up, putting people in detention, even shooting anybody who gets in the way, these are things that our government has done before, not once, not twice, but many, many times. Our government has just done it to people that we don't talk about. It's just this part of our history that as a country we've never dealt with. And I think that most Americans see that what our government did to Native people was bad. You know, I think most Americans would agree. A lot of people agree that our government committed genocide. I think even people who wouldn't go that far would say that, you know, atrocities were committed. But I think the problem is that people don't see that as affecting their lives. Right. It's a distant chapter. You know, it's really unfortunate that in the 1860s, the federal government had a concentration camp for Dakota people at Fort Snelling. But what does that have to do with our present moment? Right. And the government that did those things, right, that rounded people up, that made concentration camps, that's still our government. Right. We never went back and had that edit to say, OK, we have to make sure that that never happens again. Here are the things that we're going to change. And what we're seeing in this moment isn't new, isn't un-American, isn't unprecedented, but is these aspects of our government that we thought would stay at the margins, right, that would only affect certain people, getting pulled to the center. And so I kind of think of it as what our government did to Native people, almost like setting up fault lines in American government and American democracy. And what we're living through in our current moment is the earthquake.
9: And this relationship that you try to bring out, not only in terms of the ideals of democracy, but also the quest for empire and land in American history.
11: Yeah. And so one of the biggest myths, I would say the biggest myth about the founding of the United States is that our founders built a democracy, right? That's the story, even on the left, that's the story that we want to tell. And that's only half true because they also built an empire. So actually the same summer that our founders are writing the Constitution, Congress meets in New York. So people actually leave the Constitutional Convention in Philadelphia to pass this law in New York called the Northwest Ordinance. And it establishes the first colonies of the United States, which are places like Ohio. We don't think of Ohio as having been a colony, but it was a colony. And those places weren't governed through democracy. There weren't elections, even for the white people living there. It was all through top-down appointed leadership. And so that's how the U.S. governed Native people when it wanted to take our lands. It's how it's governed places like Guam and Puerto Rico. And so there has always, since the founding, there has always been a part of our government that was not following the blueprint of democracy, that was following the blueprint of empire. And you know what it looks like? It looks like authoritarianism, right? Because when you're controlling people's lives, when they don't have any say, when they don't have accountability, when you're governing top down, I mean, that's what we call authoritarianism. And so this idea, the political moment that we're in right now, so many people are searching, where did this rise of authoritarianism come from? How is it happening in the United States? People are looking abroad, you know, so people are looking to Putin's Russia or Hungary or even Nazi Germany. And we only have to look into our own history. And actually, the reason that this is happening now is because we have let that part of our government fester. And we thought that it would always stay separate, right? We thought that it wouldn't infect American democracy, that we could be an empire and that we could be a democracy, you know, and that they would stay separate, that never the two shall meet. And that's just not how government works. And so, you know, from birthright citizenship to bombing boats in the Caribbean to going to war with Iran to, you know, detaining migrant families to deploying the National Guard to U.S. cities, all of these things that the Trump administration is doing, its power to do those things actually goes back to policies we first passed to dispossess indigenous people.
0: Rebecca Nagel, we're going to end with the trailer to your First America podcast series.
12: Chiefs fans?
17: Hell yeah, yes.
15: This past year, I've been out traveling the country.
18: Chiefs on three, 1, 2, 3, Chiefs!
15: To try to understand something about America.
12: I feel like that's gonna happen a lot.
15: About where Native people fit in.
14: Do you know who Native Americans are?
19: Yes, they're the people, they're the first people to live here.
14: Do Native Americans still exist?
19: Maybe. I don't really think so.
15: And the history we've pushed aside.
7: Do you think most people who come to this spot, do you think that they come here to honor the atrocity that happened here?
16: No, they're doing winter sports.
15: Going all the way back to how the United States began.
2: We hold these truths to be self-evident, that all men are created equal.
16: The Declaration, which is full of these beautifully rendered sentences and paragraphs about Enlightenment ideals, does also have this darker history to it.
2: The merciless Indian savages, whose known rule of warfare is an undistinguished destruction of...
16: If we don't understand the full context in which our nation was founded, we won't understand the full context in which our nation now finds itself.
15: So, it's been 250 years since 1776. How's this democracy of ours going?
12: Okay, I need to merge.
20: My wife called me. Somebody got shot. Damn, the photos are really bad.
21: One day to go good. One day to go good.
22: I go home. I go home.
15: We've seen the military deployed to U.S. cities, invasions of foreign countries, billionaires out of control, and a president with unchecked power. I keep hearing people say, this isn't who we are as a country.
23: What is happening right now in America is fundamentally un-American.
24: This is just so un-American.
15: But what I've learned the past year is that U.S. history tells a different story.
25: 150 years ago, they were collecting bounties on us and hunting us down to kill us, and now they're hunting down immigrants to deport them.
12: Isn't that a new thing? This is what we've done. We're good at this.
15: As we see more and more signs of fascism, people keep looking to other countries to understand it. But it's right here, in our own history.
12: I don't believe we would have ended up in the same spot if people had realized what the structure of the United States government is.
15: I want us to know how we got here, because otherwise, we will never find our way out.
0: Cherokee journalist Rebecca Nagel just launched a new documentary podcast series called First America, the true story of the founding of the United States. Coming up, as Democratic socialists score big wins across the United States, we'll be joined by one of those winners, a New York City Democratic socialist, Abir Kuwas, the Democratic nominee for the New York State Senate from Queens. Stay with us.

0: Snake Hoop by Marie Sue. This is Democracy Now!, democracynow.org. I'm Mimi Goodman with Juan Gonzalez. After a string of victories of Democratic socialists in primaries across the United States, centrist Democrats, as well as President Trump, are pushing back. The DSA, or Democratic Socialists of America, endorsed about 150 candidates this year, with 35 either winning primaries or advancing in races in Oregon, California, Georgia, Pennsylvania, New Jersey, Maine, Washington, D.C., and New York. In the Colorado primaries today, the DSA is backing 29-year-old Milat Quiros against incumbent Congress member, longtime Congress member Diana DeGette. And former DSA member, State Senator Julie Gonzalez, is looking to unseat Senator John Hickenlooper. Over the past decade, the DSA has grown from about 5,000 members to over 100,000 members and 200 chapters across the country. On Monday, President Trump called the Democratic Socialists the greatest threat to the nation.
1: It's not socialism, it's really communism. They use the word social democrat because it sounds so nice, but it's really communism you're talking about. I think it's the biggest threat to our nation there is, maybe since our founding. That includes World War I, World War II, September 11th. It includes the Pearl Harbor attack. I think this is the biggest threat to our nation.
0: Just 2 days after the DSA sweep in New York primaries last week, a group of centrist Democrats led by Long Island, New York Congressmember Tom Suozzi signed a letter titled Promise to America, distancing themselves from the DSA. The letter states, quote, "We are capitalists, not socialists. We want safety, not lawlessness. We're mainstream, not extreme. We're proud, not ashamed of America," Suozzi wrote. Well, we'll be joined shortly by a proud Democratic socialist who won her primary for the New York State Senate last week. If she's elected in November, she'll be the first Palestinian American and the first Muslim woman in the New York State legislature. This is Abir Kawas speaking to supporters after winning her primary with a 20-point lead against State Assembly member Stephen Raga last Tuesday.
2: If after October 7th, imagine if every single Democratic politician said, in order to end this cycle of violence, we need an end to occupation. Imagine if every single Democratic politician, whether they were a city councilor or they were a state legislator or a congressperson, said, we want to end occupation and not fund genocide. We could have saved thousands, hundreds of thousands of lives of Gazans and Palestinians. And that is why we say another world is possible. That is a world where Gaza is free to live. Working class communities in Queens, in New York, all over the United States, but all over the world have dignity in their lives. That is a world where student activists like Mahmoud Khalil, like Lika Cordia, could have spent the last year with their families instead of missing the birth of their child and languishing in prison for a year. And that is a world where my father, whose family was displaced from Palestine in the Nakba, who came to the United States and was incarcerated for 3 years and then deported, that would be a world where my father could be in this audience to witness his daughter make history.
0: That's Abir Kawas, Democratic nominee for the New York State Senate from Queens, joining us now in our New York studio. Welcome to Democracy Now!, Abir. Congratulations on your victory in the Democratic primary.
3: Thank you.
0: If you win in November, you'll be the first Palestinian American to hold a seat in the New York State Senate.
3: Yes, I believe the entire New York State.
0: If you can go through your platform as President Trump not only calls DSA members like you the greatest threat the United States has ever known, two, on the same day, talking about the housing bill that he has yet to sign, calling it a yawn.

0: to not only go in and advocate for working class communities, for communities that are struggling, but also advocate for communities that are erased, like the Palestinian community. But it also gives us a chance to go in with strength and to say, this is what people want to see. Now, you mentioned, you know, the president and him talking about democratic socialists as if we are a threat. When really what we are saying is that we want to make sure that people who are struggling are provided the best social services possible by our government, are provided the best transit, the best education, you know, the best healthcare possible, the most affordable healthcare possible by our government, our same government that is spending billions of dollars killing people abroad. So for me, that is not a threat to people. I think that is a really hopeful message that so many Americans and so many people are looking for. And that is why we were able to win in these landslide victories.
1: Abir, I wanted to ask you about some legislation that was introduced by Zohran Mamdani when he was an assembly member, and State Senator Jabari Brisport, the Not on Our Dime Act. And what's been your role in that campaign?
0: Yes. So I worked with then Assembly Member Mamdani years ago to help write and introduce a bill called Not on Our Dime. Now, we had found out as Palestinian activists on the ground that millions of dollars were being raised in New York State to fund settler entities, to fund settlers going to Palestine to steal Palestinian land, to commit atrocities against Palestinians, to commit violence against Palestinians. And we said that is not okay for these organizations that are raising these monies to do that under the guise of charitable status. And that was something that we introduced to the New York State, both through socialists in office, then Assembly Member Zohran Mamdani and Senator Jabari Brisport. And one thing that is really fundamental about what we did was that when we introduced that bill, people thought that that would be the end of Zohran Mamdani's career. People had said that to him. People had said that this was, you know, one step too far. And what we saw was that in the mayoral election, that his being part of introducing the Not on Our Dime bill, him standing up for Palestinian human rights, him having a politics of conscience and consistency on this issue was something that really pierced through to voters' hearts and made them really feel committed and feel like he could actually deliver on the affordability agenda that he promised because of how consistent he was in his politics.
1: And could you talk about the enormous change that has occurred among the voting public, especially in New York, but across much of the country, on the issue of Palestine and the Israeli occupation? Has that surprised you?
0: Yes, of course. I mean, it has not surprised me because as an activist on the ground, I know that there have been millions of people, and you have all reported on millions of people for years now who have hit the streets, who have said, we want an end to the genocide in Gaza, that we want an end to the occupation in Palestine. This is what most people on the streets are saying. And truly, when we went to knock on doors, and this was for a local state election, where, you know, the main issues that our constituents are facing are dealing with affordable housing, are dealing with their inability to afford healthcare, right, who are looking for better education policy, all those things. They also were looking for candidates who were speaking out about Palestine. They were also looking for candidates who were anti-war. And when they found out that I was somebody who was part of introducing Not on Our Dime, that made people extremely enthusiastic to vote for our campaign in our district. And so I think that what we are seeing is a reflection of the frustration that so many New Yorkers, but so many Americans have felt about having a perspective, about going and watching the news every single day or looking at their phones and being so disgusted by the world that they are seeing and not seeing that be reflected by their politicians and not seeing their politicians act in urgency or reflect what they are thinking about and what they're looking for.
2: If you can talk about the debate, not between the Democrats and the Republicans right now, but within the Democratic Party. I mean, Chuck Schumer is the head of the Democratic Party in the Senate. He's the minority leader, and he also is a senator from New York. Have they endorsed you?
0: No, they have not endorsed me. And of course, you know, I just got through a primary campaign where you often have less endorsements than when you go into the general. But what I will say is that we ran a campaign against a progressive legislator. And what we are seeing right now is a redefinition of what people want to define as progressive politics, and that Palestine needs to be part of that fold. Having an anti-war platform needs to be part of that. If you are saying, I want to deliver affordability, if you're saying you're against ICE, then people

0: will only see that as consistent in your politics if you're also saying that you're against a genocide in Palestine. So in many ways, we are transforming the Democratic Party and also the progressive voice in the Democratic Party to make sure that it includes speaking out about Palestine. And that is what we're seeing in this race, that the thing that differentiated us from another progressive was us being on the forefront of that.
1: What did your dad say when you won? Your deported dad.
0: Yes. My dad is so proud and happy, but of course, it was really difficult to win. I mentioned in my speech to be someone who is making history, but not to be able to have my dad in the room is really devastating for us. It was a sad moment because he couldn't be there with us. Until now, you know, he is celebrating and I can't celebrate with him. He's celebrating with his family. He's buying kanafa, you know, this like Palestinian sweet for all his family members. But this is the idea of family separation that I often talk about. And it's not just my family. It's been happening to so many families. It's continuing to happen, is that when somebody is separated from their family, they miss out on some of the most beautiful transformative moments of their lives, their birthdays, their graduations, right? Them getting their first job, graduating from college. And in this case, it meant a lot to win a position that I, in many ways, worked up to because I was always an organizer and advocate because of what happened, you know, to my father. But to not have him there to witness that was, you know, devastating for my entire family.
1: Avira Kawas, want to thank you so much for being with us. DSA-backed Democratic nominee for the New York State Senate from Queens. If elected in November, she'll be the first Palestinian-American and Muslim woman in the New York State Legislature. Coming up, we go to Venezuela. More than 1,700 people have died in devastating earthquakes, but the number is expected to soar. Over 100 Venezuelans died after being deported hours before the earthquakes to Caracas from the United States. Stay with us.

0: Downhill strugglers singing when first unto this country. This is Democracy Now!, democracynow.org. I'm Amy Goodman with Juan Gonzalez. As we turn now to Venezuela, where rescue efforts continue as tens of thousands of people remain missing, trapped under the rubble of flattened homes and buildings nearly a week after two back-to-back earthquakes devastated La Guaira and Caracas. Rescue teams are desperately searching for survivors, with Venezuelan health officials saying Monday over 1,700 people are confirmed dead, with the toll expected to soar. The UN has said they are procuring 10,000 body bags. This all comes as the Associated Press reports it's believed more than 100 Venezuelans who were deported from the United States to Caracas hours before the earthquakes have died. Very few survivors of that group describe being left in a hotel in La Guaira and having to crawl out of the rubble. For more, we go to Caracas, where we're joined by Beatriz Ochoa, the Norwegian Refugee Council's Latin America head of advocacy. Describe what's happening as you sit there today, Beatriz.
1: Thank you very much for having me and the Norwegian Refugee Council. What we are seeing is a lot of devastation, not only in Caracas, but also in other parts of the country, and particularly in the coastal town of La Guaira and surroundings. We are seeing also a lot of solidarity from the Venezuelan people. This is some of the things that have surprised me the most in a good way. People sharing sometimes very little what they have, but everybody wants to help. Everybody wants to support their neighbors, their friends, of course, their family members. But we're also seeing that, of course, this is going to be something that needs support for the long term. We're seeing people staying in parks as shelters, in schools also as temporary shelters. And this is, of course, a good step into the right direction, because people are safe. They are not sleeping in the streets. But this is only, or this can only be a temporary measure. We will need to transition to more medium and longer term solutions, so that people can have affordable housing and a more dignified place to sleep and to be able to rebuild their lives.
2: And Beatriz, I wanted to ask you, but the U.S. sanctions against Venezuela are largely still in place. What has been the impact of these sanctions on the ability of the Venezuelan government to deliver assistance to their citizens?
1: This has something that has been in place for many years. And in the past, the sanctions have impacted the humanitarian operations in a way that there's a lot of due diligence from the banks, from the financial institutions. There's a lot of difficulties to process payments for our staff, for suppliers. So it's more difficult, more expensive, more bureaucratic to do procurement. Now, we welcome the general license that was issued a few days ago, that it's supposed to allow operations that are intended for humanitarian operations. This has only been in place for a few days, and I think what it's going to be most important is that financial institutions and banks are able to follow this license. Sometimes they are very afraid, and then become like averse to process any operation that has the tag Venezuela, because they have fines, huge amount of fines. So we welcome this waiver, so that banks and other financial institutions could feel more relief. This is a very positive step. I think it can be a little bit too soon to test it, but for sure it's a very positive development.
2: And I wanted to ask you as well about the Bolivarian Revolution always emphasized organizing at the neighborhood or grassroots levels, development of communes. Has this type of a grassroots organization demonstrated itself in terms of the rescue and operations that have occurred so far since the earthquakes?
1: Yeah, it's been a lot of the neighbors and the community that have organized themselves. And recently I was in a school where that is being used as a temporary shelter. And we were told that it was organized by communes and that they were trying to help the people that are already like in their neighborhoods and so on. And of course, this is a way to organize, maybe not the only way, but that's how the school was organizing themselves. I also visited parks, and they were organizing in a different way. It was more volunteers, neighbors, and the community themselves that was doing, for instance, like who's cleaning the toilets, who is making sure that meals are distributed in a more equitable way. So this is there are different ways that the community are organizing themselves. I can tell you that.
0: And can you talk about your call, the Norwegian Refugee Council's call, and so many others for more support from the international community? What would that look like?
1: Of course, thank you. The Norwegian Refugee Council is calling for the international community to keep supporting the Venezuelan people. Already before the crisis, there were 7 million people in need of humanitarian assistance, and the funding situation had fallen very short in the last few years. So this needs to stop. The support, it's been great. There's been already a few countries that have sent search and rescue teams that have already pledged certain amounts of money. This is very generous. We all very much welcome this. We need the money to provide life-saving assistance, as I said at the beginning, as safe or safer places to sleep with dignity, where people can have privacy, where people can take showers and have minimum standards of hygiene. But we also will need support for children. Schools are being used as temporary shelters. This is the case in many other crises. This is not just for this one. But children will need access to education, to temporary learning spaces where they can have a sense of normality, but also some psychosocial support, some basic tools that can make a difference between processing the traumatic experiences that they have gone through and being more resilient in the short, medium, and long term. Another message from the Norwegian Refugee Council is that the support from the international community needs to be sustained over time. So again, not only in the short term, but this will need a long run. I see it as a marathon, not as a sprint. So we will need support for the months and years to come.
0: Beatriz Ochoa, I want to thank you for being with us. Norwegian Refugee Council's Latin America head of advocacy, joining us from Caracas, Venezuela. Again, it's believed over 100 Venezuelans deported to Venezuela just hours before the earthquakes have perished. That does it for our show. We'll post a Spanish interview with Beatriz at democracynow.org. Also, we're hiring an education program manager and fundraising and outreach interns. Find out more at democracynow.org/jobs. I'm Amy Goodman with Juan Gonzalez for another edition of Democracy Now!

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1: 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On today's show,
2: she's taking this new terrible information about cancer not as a reason to shut down, but as a reason to live even more passionately. And she does this, and she does this for years. And then in 1992, in November, she actually did take her last breath in the midst of a meteor shower. I often wonder, like, how can you know that? But, and maybe she didn't know, but maybe there's still a poetic reality to the fact that there was a truth she was tapping into when she said, I'm going to go out like a meteor.
1: A conversation on the life, the times, and influences of Audre Lorde, a poet and activist of the 20th century whose influence has only grown as the years have gone by. Our guest is Alexis Pauline Gumbs. She is the author of a biography called Survival is a Promise, The Eternal Life of Audre Lorde. That's next on Letters on Politics. But first, the news.
3: I'm Max Pringle with these headlines. The Supreme Court has upheld birthright citizenship for children born on U.S. soil. The ruling rejects President Trump's executive order declaring that children born to people in the United States illegally or temporarily are not U.S. citizens. The justices, in their decision in a New Hampshire case today, relied on a long-settled understanding of the 14th Amendment, adopted after the Civil War, and more recent federal laws and ruling, anyone born in the country is a citizen, with limited exceptions. Trump's restrictions had been blocked by several lower courts and had not taken effect. The outcome is another major defeat at the high court for Trump, who saw his global tariffs blocked in February. The Supreme Court has erased limits on how much political parties can spend in coordination with candidates for Congress and president. It strikes down a federal election law that's more than 50 years old. Prodded by a Republican-led Ohio lawsuit, the court's conservative justices today were again in the majority of the latest decision that upended congressionally enacted limits on raising and spending money to influence elections. The court's 2010 Citizens United decision opened the door to unlimited independent spending in federal elections. The party spending limits stem from a desire to prevent large donors from skirting caps on individual contributions to a candidate. Democrats had wanted the court to uphold the law. U.S. envoys have arrived in Qatar for meetings with mediators working to negotiate an end to the Iran war. President Trump's special Mideast envoy, Steve Witkoff, and Jared Kushner, his son-in-law, flew to Qatar today after the U.S. and Iran exchanged fire in the Persian Gulf over the weekend over efforts to reopen the Strait of Hormuz to commercial ships. White House Press Secretary Karoline Leavitt said the talks are proceeding.
4: Iran has requested a meeting this week, so Special Envoy Witkoff and Jared Kushner will be flying to Doha for high-level meetings this week as we continue to discuss the memorandum of understanding. On the sidelines of those high-level talks will be the technical talks.
3: A spokesman for Qatar's foreign ministry says the U.S. delegation won't have any direct negotiations with Iranian diplomats, but Iran is sending representatives to the Qatari capital of Doha this week. That opens the possibility for Qatari mediators to pass messages between the two sides. Venezuelan officials said today that the official death toll from last week's earthquakes has topped 1,700 as international recovery teams continue to comb through the rubble. Catherine Ellis reports from Caracas.
5: A lot of people are actually just using their bare hands or spades to try and get to people that they know that are still trapped underneath, basically. If anything, I think the situation could get worse. People are getting more angry. Some people today were saying, we're hungry, we haven't got food, we're looking for people, using our hands looking for people. We haven't got food, we haven't got equipment, we haven't got helmets, we haven't got anything. Where is the government? Now, the government can't solve everything. This is a massive natural disaster, but people are at least expecting some answers and some support. So tensions could actually rise a lot more rather than trust rising.
3: That's Catherine Ellis. A Ukrainian oligarch is believed to have been the target of an explosive device in Monaco. The explosion late Monday seriously injured three people before the suspect fled into France on foot. Prosecutor Stéphane Thibault says the suspect acted alone and remains at large, while the motive remains unclear. French and Ukrainian media identified one of the injured as construction tycoon Vadim Yermolev. Authorities said the victims were returning home when they were caught in the explosion, and surveillance footage shows the suspect waiting for them. Monaco's leader, Prince Albert II, called it an odious act. State lawmakers and Governor Gavin Newsom approved the state's $351.7 billion budget on Monday. Newsom's administration has said the plan eliminates budget shortfalls this year and next. The state has been spending more money than it's been taking in, creating a structural budget problem. State financial experts have said California is facing budget deficits of about $8 billion a year after Newsom leaves office. The plan puts about $29 billion in a rainy day fund. Those are the Pacifica headlines. I'm Max Pringle.
1: Good day and welcome to Letters and Politics. I'm Mitch Jezerich. This is a quote. What does it mean that a black lesbian, feminist, warrior, poet, mother is named the state poet of New York? It means that we live in a world full of the most intense contradictions, and we must find ways to use the best we have, ourselves, our work, to bridge those contradictions, to learn the lessons that those contradictions teach. That was from Audre Lorde, who was Poet Laureate of New York from 1991 to 1992. Audre Lorde died in 1992 at the age of 58. Audre Lorde is perhaps one of the most quoted authors and poets today, especially within activist circles. So today we are going to be in conversation about the life and times of Audre Lorde, what influenced Audre Lorde, and the influence that Audre Lorde has had over the years. My guest for this is Alexis Pauline Gumbs. Alexis Pauline Gumbs is an award-winning author of many books, including a biography on Audre Lorde. It's called Survival is a Promise, The Internal Life of Audre Lorde. Alexis Pauline Gumbs, it is my very good pleasure to welcome you to this radio program.
2: I'm so happy to be here. Thank you.
1: I've always wanted to do a show on Audre Lorde because I think, and I would include myself in this category, certainly know the name Audre Lorde. I think anecdotally one of the more quoted poets that I've seen in contemporary times today, especially within activist circles. You go to a rally for Palestine, you're likely to see a quote by Audre Lorde. If you have friends on social media, you certainly have seen quotes by Audre Lorde. Quotes like this: caring for myself is not self-indulgence, it's self-preservation. And that is an act of political warfare. That's a quote I have seen quite often. But I do think there's probably many people who may be familiar with the name Audre Lorde, may know a quote or two, but may not fully know the life and who Audre Lorde was. You've spent years with Audre Lorde and Audre Lorde's writings. And when I say years, I don't mean to suggest physical. You're with her physically, but I know you've dived deeply into her work and into her papers. So when you give talks about Audre Lorde, what do you tell people that is important to know about who Audre Lorde was?
2: Wow. Well, I mean, everything about Audre Lorde is important to me, right? And as you shared from her speech when she was accepting her poet laureateship for New York State, she would use this litany of who she was, right? Black, lesbian, feminist, socialist, warrior, poet, mother. And she really understood that there was a multiplicity to who all of us are, right? But I think that something that's really important to me about Audre Lorde and the way that I framed this particular biography is that she saw herself not only as a warrior, but also as a survivor. And she thought about what it meant to survive what she called the atomic age. You know, she, like some of the other writers who she worked with and who I admire, like June Jordan and Toni K. Bambara, they grew up just blocks away from where the Manhattan Project was taking place at Columbia University, where the atomic bomb was invented. And they grew up in the midst of the world wars, and they were survivors of that age. They were the kids who were taught to get under your desk because you might be bombed at any moment, right? And so she really, that was a huge part of her consciousness. And as a student, she was involved in the Committee for a Sane Nuclear Policy. She was really concerned about weapons. Even in the speech that you quoted, she goes on in that speech to talk about contradictions. And what she talks about at length is United States military weapons spending and how the entire budget for the arts in the United States is less than one tank that the U.S. military spends money on. And obviously, you know, the spending is huge. And she also made those connections to what that meant in terms of imperialism, in terms of that, what that meant in terms of the United States' impact around the world. So I want people to know that Audre Lorde was a poet, a survivor, a person who felt in deep relationship with the planet and really used her poetry as a process to activate all of us to be intentional about our survival, our collective survival as this planet.
1: Audre Lorde's relationship to the planet is important, and it's an important element of the book that you have written about Audre Lorde. We think of Audre Lorde as the activist, which Audre Lorde was, but a part of that was her relationship to nature, to ecology, sort of a self-taught scientist. Mm-hmm. Is that correct?
2: That is correct. I mean, she was a profoundly curious person, you know, and she just read on all the topics that were interesting to her. She also, her partner of 17 years was a scientist, and she had no issue, you know, delving into research journals, really reading cutting edge research in any topic that she was interested in, from astronomy to geology to eventually cancer treatments and medical research. And I really wanted to honor that in the way that I wrote this biography, which meant that my research was not only, I mean, I have had the opportunity to spend years with her archival papers and interview people who knew her and, of course, read and reread her texts and her published texts and her interviews. But I also needed to do research on this planet to really understand her and her viewpoint and her philosophies. So that was a huge part of it. And there's something really important about that. And it's not only Audre Lorde. You know, I think that when we think about environmental activism, there's somehow the fact that, you know, Black feminists were involved in environmental activism. They were involved in anti-nuclear protests. They were involved in protesting against toxic waste dumping and pollution. And they wrote about this in their work. They spoke about it in their interviews, but somehow we reached this moment where we in fact need that insight and environmental activism and that legacy possibly more than we ever have facing the climate crisis that we're facing. And that part of their legacy is not centered as much as it could be. So that's something that I really wanted to emphasize and remind us of, because Black feminist activism has never been separate from environmental activism. Black feminist activism has been concerned with this question of how do we create a life-giving context? How do we actually create home? How do we live here? And that is an environmental question, right? That's a question that has everything to do with how we relate to the planet. Audre Lorde would often say, you know, it matters how we relate to each other. But if we're not in relationship with this planet, we don't have anywhere to even have these relationships with each other that are, you know, informed by the ethics of justice and liberation that we're creating together.
1: Again, I think many of us think of Audre Lorde, the activist, which is the right thing to do. But Audre Lorde was also a polymath and an autodidact, mm-hmm. right? She just had large curiosity that she pursued in many different fields and subjects.
2: Yeah, that's right. That's right. And I think that, you know, it's really important that we don't reduce our ancestors or even our elders to any narrow part of themselves. Not to say activist is narrow. Obviously, that's expansive. Poet is expansive. But I think that our ancestors and our elders have so much to teach us. You know, anyone who sits with an elder, I mean, my grandmother is about to turn 90 years old. There's so much there. And I think that we have to be as curious as they are, right? In order to really honor them. And what you might notice is that when there's only one thing about a particular elder or ancestor that gets repeated, sometimes it can be the aspect of them that is least challenging to us as movements, or most useful to capitalism, right, in its perpetuation. And so we always, especially if we are, you know, scholars of these people, or if we're taking the responsibility of something like a biography to bring their legacy to another generation, we really have to be expansive in the way that we remember that everyone is so much, right? And I felt really honored to give Audre Lorde a lot of space and to give us a lot of points of encounter with her.
1: Audre Lorde was born in 1934 in New York City. Her parents were immigrants from the Caribbean. So she's born in the midst of the Great Depression. As you said earlier, she grew up just blocks away from where the Manhattan Project was happening, development of an atomic weapon. What's important, do you think, to know about Audre Lorde's younger years and her relationship with her parents and what it meant to be a child from immigrants from the Caribbean?
2: Yeah, it was a very volatile time, right? So Audre Lorde's parents migrated from Grenada. Her father had migrated to Grenada from Barbados. They, like a lot of other Caribbean immigrants, arrive in Harlem. At the same time, the Great Migration is happening. Former agricultural workers from the U.S. South are migrating to New York and also to other urban centers. Rural people in general are migrating to the cities, you know, after World War I and leading up to World War II. And there were also wars happening all the time, right? There were wars happening in Europe that the United States was involved in. There were riots happening in Harlem in protest of the racism that Black communities were experiencing there. And so this is the context that
1: Did she grow up in Harlem specifically?
2: Yes, she did. She grew up in Harlem. She was born and raised in Harlem. And her family also was volatile in certain ways. But what they were trying to do was to create the safety that they could create in the midst of all of this. As you mentioned, the Great Depression, the world wars, the riots of Harlem, the police brutality, all of the things that a Black family living in Harlem would face, they wanted their three daughters to survive. And so they were really strict with them. And they also poured into them. You know, they brought them to the library. They brought books home to them. They made sure they could take tests to go to schools where they would be challenged. And at the same time, Audre Lorde felt that that strictness and rigidness and really a lot of fear that she grew up living inside of was constraining and constricting to her and was emotionally repressive. And so she had this mission to honor her emotions, and her poetry became the way that she really gave space to what her emotional reality was teaching us. And she wanted to create this context where the oppressive conditions around us don't shut us down emotionally and disempower us. We actually are responsible for transubstantiating our emotional responses to oppression into clarity and insight and sharing it with each other and remembering how powerful we are. So she was a rebel in a very strict family. That was, not easy.
1: So this began
2: for anyone involved.
1: This began in the home.
2: Yeah. Her first activism, absolutely, was the standing up for herself and the speaking out that she did in her home. Now, she also had delayed speech, or what they called delayed speech. She didn't actually begin speaking until she was 4 or 5 years old. So what speaking out meant, according to her older sisters, was that she would have these extreme tantrums when she was, a toddler and a young child. And she ultimately found a way to channel that protest into, what we have received, some of the most powerful, enduring, moving, electrifying poetry that anyone has ever written.
1: That's interesting. I was going to ask you about her delayed speech, because I was wondering if that was apocryphal or not, because the story I heard about the delayed speech was that mm-hmm. she really didn't speak until she was 4 or 5, which is, and I wonder if it was apocryphal because it's such a story, right? This mm-hmm. great voice didn't speak for the first 4 or 5 years of her life. And so I was wondering, is this apocryphal or not? Because I also heard that she didn't really start speaking until she learned how to write.
2: Mm-hmm. Yeah. I mean, so this, all we have is, what she says, right? What I can say is that that's a consistent claim that she makes.
1: So that's right? Her story though. Yeah. That came from her.
2: That's her story. And, she definitely stuck to it. So I could say that. I can't go back in time and see, did she really say a word when she was 3? Maybe, I don't know. But the way that she tells the story is that she did not, and that it wasn't until, she was, she was in library club. She had learned to read. She talks about her librarian at the Harlem branch of New York Public Library, which is now Schomburg Center. She talks about that being a life-changing revelation to really meet this librarian who was also a storyteller and understand what stories could potentially be for her and what words could potentially do. And she started memorizing poems and speaking those words, and that was her access point to language.
1: Again, she's born and grew up in Harlem, especially in the first half of the 20th century, is such a hub for American Black culture and has an extremely robust and strong literary movement. Many great writers came from Harlem in the first half of the 20th century. Was that an influence on her?
2: For sure it was. I mean, her just being at the library, right? Cause Langston Hughes used to be at that library. It's just being Langston Hughes. And, Audre Lorde, as a teenager, she became involved in the Harlem Writers Guild that John Henrik Clark had created. Langston Hughes was also involved there. She absolutely benefited from that literary movement and the institutions of that literary movement. And I think this is part of what let her know that she could be a poet, and that there were Black poets that she could be in community with and mentored by. Now, she also there was not honesty and openness about sexuality in those institutions, so she also felt similarly to how she felt in her family, right? She felt limited, constricted in certain ways that she then would rebel against. But one of the first places that published her poetry was the Harlem Writers Guild, for example, and that meant a lot to her.
1: Yeah, I want to ask about her identity as a lesbian and ask about what was that dynamic like, especially in her early life. When did she start, identifying outwardly as being a lesbian? And this is a time in which it's very difficult to be outwardly homosexual. And I was going to ask, what was that part of the friction between her and her family?
2: Yeah, I think so. I think it was. I mean, I think that, her parents, from what I can see, her parents had a lot of strategies for safety, right? And their daughter being out lesbian was not necessarily in the line with safety in a time where that was so dangerous, you know, because of the legalized homophobia and the violence that out lesbian and gay folks and trans folks were experiencing all the time, and in some cases literally dying because of. So she knew, though, early on, and you can see in her teenage journals, I mean, you know, she has elaborate love proposal to her high school English teacher, for example, which is a whole story, but I think also an important part of her process of claiming her own identity. And she, you know, so she's part of this group, the Branded, right? She's part of this group of kind of like outcast girls, but she's the only Black girl in that group. And I do, though, think that being part of a self-identified group of misfits and outcasts also helped her to just continue to be honest with herself about who she was. And she had to strategically navigate. You know, I mean, we have to remember this is a time when Audre Lorde was a college student. She was suspended for wearing pants, you know, let alone being a lesbian, you know, So this is the 1950s when she's in college, and, you know, the McCarthyism, the deep fear of homosexuality because of also the Kinsey's report's acknowledgement that there actually is so much homosexuality everywhere in the United States. It was real complicated mathematics for her to be herself and have her relationships. And at the same time, of course, she's part of this bohemian, you know, creative, expansively thinking community of people who are the people that she decides to be friends with and the people that she's drawn to, including, you know, Ed Rollins, who will become her husband, who are way more open-minded about what sexuality is and what people can do and how people can be related to each other and love each other.
1: Well, wasn't he gay?
2: Yes.
1: Yeah. Yes. And this was common in the 1950s. Gay men and lesbian women would marry so to be able to pass in society.
2: Mm-hmm. Because this is what we have. Compulsory heterosexuality, right, is what they were living through. And they had to find a way to live their lives. But they also really did care about each other. And they really did want to have children together. And they did, you know. They did support each other in important ways. But they were doing that amidst very limited options in a, you know, intolerant is saying the least of it, you know, what they were living through. So it isn't until really in, the '60s when Audre Lorde starts to be more out, you know, she's one of the Broadside poets into the '70s. And that's also another space of nationalism, where this idea of compulsory heterosexuality is showing up in its own way. It's not different than the general compulsory homosexuality of the United States at that time, but it's its own version of it. And so she does come out in that context, and that was a very brave and scary and costly act of integrity that she took at that time. And she also was working as one of the founders of Black Studies in the City University of New York system. And, you know, she talks about receiving death threats. She talks about the bullying and the intimidation by people who maybe they knew, you know, they were like, we know, but you're not supposed to say it. And the dignity that she insisted on to say, you know what, I'm going to say my truth. And I'm no longer gonna pass for a straight person because it makes other people more comfortable or because it puts forward an agenda that will never include all of me. And, you know, there were costs for that. You know, there were other folks who were honest about their sexuality way later than she was, or who never were and just continued to have that be their privacy, who had literary opportunities that she never got, you know, there are ways that, you know, I'm so grateful that her voice has endured and that her community made sure that her words were there for someone like me, a younger person who never got to meet her. But some of the things that, she may have wanted to do, you know, like write in the New York Times, which she read and critiqued every single day, were not open to her, like, or any Black lesbian, right, during that time. So I think that when I think about her as a survivor, I think about what it means to live and work with your integrity intact. I think about what it means to be honest about yourself in a way that makes space for people coming behind you in the future. She really grieved the fact that she didn't have Black lesbian role models to think about, even though, like, Angelina Wild Grimke, for example, was a Black woman poet who loved women, who in fact grew up also in Harlem. But because those stories were erased, Audre Lorde had to feel alone in a way that she didn't want future people, or really even her contemporaries, to feel alone.
1: Will Audre Lorde find her story later? I'll find out about her later?
2: She did. Yeah, she did find out about that later. She wrote about it in her journal, like, what it would have meant to her to know that. I mean, yeah. And so she was very intentional about, thus the litany of saying, I am a Black lesbian, feminist, warrior, poet, mother, because she didn't want to withhold the truth of her being from her community, even people she hadn't met yet, who would need that.
1: This is Letters and Politics, and we are in conversation about the life, times, and influences of Audre Lorde. Our guest for this conversation is Alexis Pauline Gumbs, award-winning author of many books, including her latest, which is a biography on Audre Lorde called Survival is a Promise, The Eternal Life of Audre Lorde. Let's stick with the 1970s. Regrettably, we have limited amount of time. It's possible to go through the whole biography, but the 1970s is important. She's a professor of English, I believe, at CUNY College in New York City. And she's very much part of a struggle for the creation, I guess, of Black studies, ethnic studies. You will tell me specifically the proper terminology there. And this is also a time when she forms a close relationship with another important poet, June Jordan. Can you tell me about who June Jordan was and the relationship that Audre Lorde and June Jordan had?
2: Absolutely, yeah. Audre Lorde and June Jordan were close in age. They both were born in Harlem. June Jordan's family ends up moving to Brooklyn. So June Jordan was born in 1936, so they're only 2 years apart.
1: Did they know each other before? Did they grow up with each other?
2: No, that I know of, they didn't grow up together. They met each other because of June Jordan's family moving to Brooklyn. They were never in the same, you know, schools growing up, but they remember meeting each other in struggle. They were supporting the student protesters in 1969 who took over City College. Yes, in the name of what we now call ethnic studies, they were saying Black and Puerto Rican studies at that time. And they were doing this very much in solidarity with Black liberation movements and the Puerto Rican liberation movement. And so this is how they met each other, because they worked in a program called the SEEK program, which was an opportunity program for students who'd been underserved in their high schools to support them as they matriculated into the City University. And these are the students who are also the leaders of these protests. So they supported their students, they risked their jobs, and they found each other in that. Now, they also eventually were in similar social circles. They also were at salons, like Alexis DeVoe and Gwendolyn Hardwick would have these wonderful salons in Brooklyn that were places where women who loved women would be able to share their art, but also have social interactions with other women who loved women. It was a lot later that June Jordan was able to talk about her sexuality in a way that aligned with her integrity. But yeah, they were colleagues. They were friends. They had a beautiful correspondence. They shared about their love lives. They shared about their health challenges. They supported each other and invited each other to share poetry and to speak at different events. And yeah, they would call each other sister. You know, they had an important sisterhood in that time in the 70s. Yeah.
1: What put Audre Lorde on the map? Is there a single event, a single essay, a single book, a single poem that sort of propelled her to being well
2: known? That's a great question. I mean, so one thing that was very important is that Gwendolyn Brooks loved Audre Lorde's poetry, and she was the person who told Dudley Randall, founder of Broadside Press, this poet should be one of the Broadside poets. Broadside poets was a big deal, right? So you have Nikki Giovanni, Sonia Sanchez, Audre Lorde, right? These are examples of who the Broadside poets are, and we remember those names, right? Because Broadside was committed to accessibility and that the great poetry of Black folks would be available to the movements that Black people were participating in, right? So a lot of people first learned about Audre Lorde because she was a Broadside poet.
1: Is this a movement? Would you characterize this as a literary movement?
2: Yes. Oh, absolutely. Absolutely. A very important part of the literary aspect of the Black arts movement was the work of Broadside Press. And so this was huge in terms of Audre Lorde's visibility. And then ultimately, she was published by Norton, which, you know, is a very prestigious mainstream press. Certainly their poetry list is acknowledged in the mainstream as one of the best. And so that was really important to her, that when she published her collection Cole with Norton, she felt like she really was an established, respected poet. And so those may be things, I mean, it's like, what put her on the map? I guess, therefore, she was on the map, right? And so at that point, she's being now taught, right, by other people in their classes. And she's doing stuff like this. She's doing radio interviews, you know, that I went back and listened to. And she's touring around the country when she has new books of poetry and meeting a lot of different people. And in the lesbian feminist movement, the poets were like rock stars, you know, Audre Lorde, Adrienne Rich, Kat Parker, like these people, because it was like they were saying something that so many people felt, but they had never been allowed to say. It was like huge. The way that people were grateful, people were excited, people were interested in these poets as leaders, you know, leaders of voice. And of course, all of the poets I mentioned, they were also activists, right? And they were also very much involved with grassroots movements everywhere that they were. So I think that this is part of what allowed Audre Lorde to reach the hearts of so many people, those people who really do testify that reading her words freed them. It changed their lives. It allowed them to be more honest with themselves. It allowed them to make big changes in their lives. It motivated their activism. And so these are the people who then would become the advocates when, unfortunately, Audre Lorde died at an early age, only 58 years old. These are the people who would say, oh, but, and she said, my words will be there, right? She made a commitment. She wanted her words to go into the future. But we know that that only happens if the living take accountability for that. And so these are the people who said, oh no, we want there to be a collected poems of Audre Lorde. We want there to be books and films about Audre Lorde. We are going to quote Audre Lorde. And her students are a huge part of that. And her loved ones and her family are a very big part of that. And then many people who never met her, whose lives were changed by her writing, also took that on.
1: So it sounds to me this is an important literary movement that needs to be remembered that way. And am I correct? It seems like this is a literary movement of many lesbians in the 1970s.
2: Yeah, lesbian feminist poetry movement. Yeah. Absolutely. Absolutely. And, you know, there are presses like Firebrand Press that come out of this. There's Persephone Press before that. There's Kitchen Table Women of Color Press, which is founded by lesbians of color. Barbara Smith, who is the main central person who kept Kitchen Table Press together, talks about a conversation between her and Audre Lorde that was really the founding moment. So yes, it is a crucial literary movement. And myself as a writer coming decades after that, I don't know who I would even be without that movement. I especially thank Barbara Smith and Kitchen Table Press because they are the ones who made sure that particular anthologies like Homegirls and like Cuentos would stay in print so they could be taught in the classrooms I would end up in and my whole generation that we would end up in. And they've influenced us, formatively.
1: I just want to acknowledge that I know I have listeners who are like, come on, Mitch, you should be able to name all this off the top of your head, and then they would be right. But here we are, and this is fascinating to me and important to know about. We have done shows we did one show on Adrienne Rich, but it sounds like we need to do more.
2: Yeah, there's always more.
1: Sounds like there is a lot more. Audre Lorde kept a relationship with the Caribbean. Again, her parents are from the Caribbean. She would live in St. Croix, the Virgin Islands. This is an important story, her relationship to St. Croix and the Virgin Islands, especially in the aftermath. Never really thought of it this way, of Hurricane Hugo. And there was it was very mindful to me. There was a precursor to what happened to New Orleans.

fear to have a socialist revolution. And she was also devastated by the U.S. invasion of and suppression of that revolution. And so she went to Grenada. And it really, that was really something that influenced her understanding of what her responsibility was as a person of the Caribbean. Now, there's also the fact that she was surviving cancer. And so medically, she was realizing that she took a profound immune-centered approach to living with cancer. And she lengthened her life, and she had such an incredible quality of life as somebody who was living with cancer, because once again, she did that scientific research. She read those cutting edge studies, and she understood that there were alternatives to surgery and to radiation and chemotherapy that she could access for as long as she could. And so actually being in a warm climate was very supportive to, it's supportive to anyone's immune system, I think, but especially someone from the Caribbean, right? So she also was thinking holistically. You know, she was thinking about the stress that she experienced living in New York City. And she decided with her partner at the time, Gloria Joseph, that actually living in St. Croix was the best thing for her health, but it was also very aligned with her political solidarity. She was involved in movements in St. Croix to have a new constitution. She was very much involved in the activism happening there. And she was really happy to be in a majority Black space. She talked about the Blackfulness of St. Croix as something that was healing for her. So then when Hurricane Hugo comes in 1989 and devastates, I mean, 90% of the homes in St. Croix are destroyed in one night by Hurricane Hugo. And instead of the compassionate humanitarian aid that you would, of course, want to happen when a group of people survive a major disaster, instead, it's a militarized occupation. Instead, like happened later in Katrina, the people are mischaracterized as looters. They have curfews imposed upon them. They are, in some cases, like also happened in Katrina, separated from each other and abandoned, right, by the United States government in particular, who should be supporting them, right, because they've taken on St. Croix as a colony. So this is something that Audre Lorde writes about, and she's very strategic because she knows at this point she's a world-renowned writer. And the narrative that the world is receiving about the survivors of Hugo and St. Croix is that they're just like dangerous looters, when really they're a beautiful, resilient community that's trying to survive a horrific storm. And so she's like, of course I have to write about this. And she and Gloria Joseph create an independent press to publish a whole book called Hugo, which has real people's survival accounts of how they survived Hugo and what they experienced. She herself writes an open letter called Hugo Letter of Generators and Survivals, which is distributed. I mean, it's published in Callaloo, distributed in Black literary circles, but it's also distributed by ASHE, a Black lesbian feminist organization in the Bay Area, which also is collecting supplies and sending mutual aid to support the community surviving in St. Croix. And then, of course, there's an earthquake in Santa Cruz, you know, like where they're based. And Audre Lorde is thinking about these natural disasters in an ecological frame. And, you know, she understands that they are related to the climate changes that industrialization has imposed. So this is another reason why she's such an important thinker for us to be thinking with right now, as, you know, we've just had the earliest ever Category 4 hurricane to ever happen in, you know, recorded hurricane, in recorded meteorology, right? And we'll say, which is Hurricane Beryl, which devastated Carriacou, which is an ancestral home of Audre Lorde. Audre Lorde's mothers were from Carriacou, and that is a community that

0: is right now surviving, along with St. Vincent, along with especially other spaces in Grenada, and the Grenadines are surviving that. And it's very clear that the overheating of the ocean, which is caused by major carbon emissions by the first world, what we'll call the first world, the global north, the people in the Caribbean as part of the global south are paying the price for that heat propelling the wind of the storm at rates that you would never see. I mean, the last day of May, the first day of June, that has not been a time where there could be such a powerful storm until now.
1: Yeah. Anywhere you go on this planet, you talk to anyone about how the weather has changed, and everyone will tell you how it has changed. She was a fierce critic of U.S. influence and military influence.
0: Yes.
1: Tell me about that.
0: Yeah, Audre Lorde would say often that the United States was on the wrong side of every liberation struggle on the planet. And she said that as part of her solidarity with Palestine. She said that for sure as part of her solidarity with Grenada.
1: So she was paying attention. I mean, again, her sort of years are 70s, 60s, 70s, 80s, early 90s before she dies at 58. At this period of time, she's paying attention to Palestine.
0: Yes, she's definitely paying attention to Palestine, South Africa. Yeah. She's also paying attention to what's going on in Germany with neo-fascism. The thing is, she's in relationship, right, with writers from South Africa and writers from Germany and writers from Australia and writers in the Caribbean, and she's seeing what the United States is doing, and she understands that she has a responsibility, because she's also, coming back to the fact that she's reading and critiquing the New York Times every day, she's also understanding that the narrative about U.S. foreign policy that appears there is erasing so much, and is what she felt was manipulating the U.S. taxpayers into funding horrors all over the world. So she would write about this in her poetry, and she would listen to the women who were surviving these atrocities, and she would write about it so that other people in the United States could understand and could have an informed solidarity with oppressed people around the world.
1: Audre Lorde died in 1992 of cancer. Tell me about her. Tell me about her battle with cancer and her death.
0: Yeah, so Audre Lorde lived with cancer for over a decade. And something that's so important to me is that she understood surviving cancer as something as political as everything else. She understood her identity as a person with cancer as also a political identity. And she knew it was a political identity because people tried to get her to hide it. People tried, after she had a mastectomy from breast cancer, people tried to get her to wear a prosthesis to be able to pretend like nothing had happened. And she's like, well, once people are trying to get you to hide, what does that do? It disconnects us from each other, right? It disempowers us. She wanted other cancer survivors to be able to move together and to be powerful. And she had a critique of what she understood to be the cancer industry and how it disempowered patients, and how there's more money for treating breast cancer than from preventing breast cancer at the time, and all of this. So her battle with cancer was very deeply personal, obviously physical. She had to understand what her own body needed. And she had incredible results with, she used a mistletoe infusion. She used a extremely holistic immunotherapy approach. She changed what she ate. As I mentioned, she changed where she lived. She changed her mind state out of the stress of New York City, or even the stress of working in the university, to a whole nother life. And she shrunk tumors. She you know, gained weight. She was eating fresh fruit and swimming in the ocean and being part of a beekeeping collective and being in love. And this was a beautiful thing. And ultimately, after many years, she did, you know, her cancer metastasized to her liver. She did have to engage in some really harsh treatments. She did engage in radiation therapy at the very, very end of her life. And she even was theorizing that, you know, she was writing about the great mystery that she was going into and her great curiosity about what her legacy would be. And she has this journal entry. It's one of her journal entries that she published in the cancer journals. And she is basically getting this terrible news. Oh, actually, no, it's in a burst of light about her cancer returning. And she's like, I'm going to go out like an effing meteor, right? She renews her commitment. She says, I'm going to write and speak fire out of every orifice of my body, right? She's like, out of my eye holes, my nose holes. She's just like writing this in her journal, like to say she's taking this new terrible information about cancer, not as a reason to shut down, but as a reason to live even more passionately. And she does this, and she does this for years. And then in 1992, in November, she actually did take her last breath in the midst of a meteor shower. And she was surrounded by loved ones who were with her in St. Croix.
1: And she was witnessing this meteor shower?
0: It was just happening. So I don't know if she, I mean, where she was, and she was in a hospital bed that had been moved into her writing studio. I've been in that writing studio, and it does have really big windows, but I don't have evidence that she was like, look, a meteor. So
1: time to go.
0: Right. But that is in fact what was happening. So I often wonder, like, how can you know that? And maybe she didn't know, but maybe there's still a poetic reality to the fact that there was a truth she was tapping into when she said, I'm going to go out like a meteor. That wasn't necessarily literal, but the literal reality did line up with it. So yeah, those were the circumstances. And she had left instructions for Gloria Joseph and for her children to put her ashes many different places around the planet. And they did that. And many, many, many memorial services showed up because people really felt the importance of and wanted to express their gratitude for the great example of her life and the great contribution of her words. And yeah, I think that the way that she lived and even the way that she died is a huge model for any of us who, of course, as we all are, face our own mortality.
1: Amazing. Alexis Pauline Gumbs has joined us for a conversation about Audre Lorde. She is the author of the biography called Survival is a Promise, The Eternal Life of Audre Lorde. Alexis Pauline Gumbs, I've enjoyed our conversation very much, and I thank you deeply for taking this time to talk about Audre Lorde.
0: Oh, thank you. I mean, I just love talking about Audre Lorde, so thank you for the opportunity, and thank you for the beautiful work that you do bringing our literary and activist movements together. I really appreciate it.
1: That does it for Letters on Politics. The show is produced by Deanna Martinez. Kirsten Thomas is our engineer. If you'd like to hear this or past shows, you could do so by going online and finding our archives at kpfa.org. I'm Mitch Jezrich, and I thank you for listening.

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It is 2 a.m. coming up next, Against the Grain.

0: Today on Against the Grain, commercial sex and imperialism, army bases and brothels have often gone hand in hand. But in the early 20th century, an emergent U.S. empire defined itself as rooted in sexual purity. Historian Eva Payne describes how a heavy price for this notion of American exceptionalism was paid by women in the United States, who were policed and punished, along with those in U.S. colonies like the Philippines and the Panama Canal Zone. From the studios of KPFA in Berkeley, California, this is Against the Grain on Pacifica Radio. I'm Sasha Lilly. Panics about the trafficking of women for prostitution, which are common in our time, are nothing new. Over a century ago, reformers and a willing state worked to criminalize sex work and, while portraying women as victims, punished them, especially immigrants, poor women, and women of color, for profiting from their labor. In Empire of Purity, The History of America's Global War on Prostitution, Eva Payne looks at the ways this campaign against commercial sex work served American empire. She's assistant professor of history at the University of Mississippi. I'd like to ask you, Eva, about where the movement came from that sought to, quote, abolish state-regulated prostitution in the late 19th century. But I guess I should first ask you to tell us how states regulated prostitution in that period.
1: So in most of Europe, prostitution, starting in the kind of early 19th century, was regulated by governments as a form of kind of public health and social order, keeping social order. And the French really kind of start this. They're the kind of innovators. It meant that local governments would license women to sell sex or license brothels. And then women would be required to submit to regular genital examinations for venereal disease, and that they could continue to sell sex if they were marked clean. The way that they registered women too, right, this was sort of coercive. Women, if you looked like a prostitute, you could get registered, right? And quote unquote, look like a prostitute often means poor, working class, vulnerable, right? It was absolutely based on these social stigmas. So that's the kind of European path. And by the mid-19th century, later 19th century, European powers are absolutely implementing this kind of regulation in their colonies as a really important form of kind of exerting colonial power and managing race, managing bodies. And the British Empire is the real kind of key example of this. They're doing it in all of their colonies, but India really comes to the fore as a place where there are these regimental brothels staffed by women, and the government is completely in control of this process, and often the women are treated very badly, right? They face violence. And so that's the kind of form of handling prostitution that kind of takes prominence in Europe, that really becomes the kind of dominating policy. In the U.S., it looks different. Again, I really want to stress this, not because there's something sort of unique about some kind of American sexual character, but just from the kind of material facts of what the United States was like. So in really since the founding, prostitution, right, of course, had been happening particularly in port cities. It was a kind of recognized, often tacitly acknowledged sort of part of the fabric of urban life. And then from time to time, when there would be sort of waves of religious revivalism, you know, in the 1820s and 30s, there would be these municipal kind of crackdowns on areas where prostitutes were living and working. But there wasn't a kind of overarching federal policy, in large part because there wasn't a really strong federal government. So what you see by the kind of mid-19th century in the United States is this idea of regulation starting to take hold, right? This is a time when people are looking to Europe for scientific innovation. And so many American medical doctors, are kind of looking to Europe and saying, oh, this could be a way that we could, you know, reduce disease. We could kind of control these unruly women. And so lots of cities began to experiment with regulated prostitution. But this largely doesn't work. In most cities, there end up being kind of big protest movements against it. So the major example is St. Louis. It tries this regulation effort in the 1870s. And women from the Women's Christian Temperance Union and other organizations, you know, march out wearing all white and put so much pressure on the city council that they end up repealing the regulation.
0: Against this backdrop, what drove those reformers who sought to outlaw commercialized sex? Initially, the states regulating it, but ultimately attacking the sex workers themselves. What was the driving force and how did it evolve?
1: Yeah, so the movement really does change over time. So the initial kind of movement that my book tracks starts with this movement against state-regulated prostitution in the British Empire. So former anti-slavery abolitionists, women's rights activists, temperance activists are looking at state-regulated prostitution and claiming that this is a complete just trampling on the rights of women, that states can't make laws that fall differently on women than men, or liberal states should not, and that regulation, by definition, controls the body of women and leaves men to do absolutely whatever they want. So it's coercive, it's unsanitary, and it infringes on sort of basic rights to bodily autonomy and liberty. And soon Americans join this movement that is a kind of European movement, right, of British and continental European people, many women, against this kind of coercive state regulation. And Americans join for two reasons. One, they're really worried, again, because there have been all these examples of cities attempting to use regulated prostitution. And so they really want to make sure it doesn't take hold, because they understand that American city governments and doctors are looking to Europe for ideas about how to keep public health, how to keep social order. And then the other reason is that British women actually look to them, right? There's this sort of momentum that Americans have after the abolition of chattel slavery in the United States. The U.S. is a place where women's rights activists are really active. The United States is a place that is training female physicians in much larger numbers than is happening anywhere else. So mostly British women are coming to the United States to get medical degrees. Women from all over the world are coming to the United States to get medical degrees in the late 19th century. And so the movement initially is one that has a kind of libertarian feminist bent in some ways. I mean, I want to be clear, it's maternalistic. It's absolutely racist very often, but there is this key understanding that the core issue is about protecting the rights of women and upholding their right to bodily autonomy. That is a real central part of this movement. Now, in the US, that really, really changes over time. And it changes for a few reasons. One is that the U.S. becomes an imperial power itself. So the U.S. military gets really interested in how do you regulate sex between soldiers and local women. And they do what the European empires are doing. They regulate it. And so you see the federal government beginning to kind of get interested in this problem. And right at this moment, the kind of social purity reformers, right, with a feminist kind of lens, are fighting the military. But pretty soon they sort of take on board some of the military's language about the kind of dangers of foreign women to America, to white American families, right? That if men are in the Philippines and they're having sex with sex workers, Asian women, that they're going to bring home some sort of disease and moral decay to the U.S. And so they go from sort of outsiders criticizing the wrongs of the British Empire to people still critiquing their own government, but certainly from a more self-interested place. And that's where they start to kind of partner with the government in passing immigration restrictions, in turning, again, the woman in commercial sex from, their sense of her as a victim, which is, again, shaped by all kinds of problematic power relations, and then turning her into the kind of object of policing and carceral control. And where this really just explodes is World War I, because this is where kind of reform-minded people who are worried about the dangers of prostitutes to the United States and the government realize they have the exact same goals. And so they partner together, kind of become one, and form this big department, the Commission on Training Camp Activities, which really allows this broad attack on women who sell sex and really vulnerable working class, poor women of color, migrant women, much more broadly. So this really does go from being a kind of war on like inappropriate state governance, right? An overextension of state power that falls disproportionately on women, to an absolute war on women themselves.
0: Well, what organized form did those efforts of the Crusaders in the early 20th century in the United States, what form did their efforts take in the United States, and how connected were those activist reformers with elite circles?
1: These are, in the early 20th century, these are kind of middle class, progressive era reformers. They think that the federal government is a crucial ally. They think that through sort of research and social engineering, they can transform society for the better. So they have this kind of optimism and this broad vision of what they want. And they absolutely have the ear of people in power, right? And they're also working their way into the state itself. So the movement is professionalizing in the early 20th century. It's moving away from the kind of voluntary organizations, which were really often staffed and even led by women, towards a kind of professional sense that you need to be a lawyer or a doctor, have some sort of credential to speak on these issues. And so people in the movement, you know, become state's attorney generals, right? They become powerful in their ability to shape law. The other thing that happens in the 19-teens, or really even before, is that John D. Rockefeller Jr. gets really, really interested in this issue of commercial sex. And at this point, it's called the white slave trade, which I can talk about more, what all the kind of work that language is doing. But John D. Rockefeller gets really interested in this idea that, you know, innocent American women are getting kidnapped by swarthy or African-American foreigners and forced into sex. And he leads and funds this grand jury investigation in New York City, and then starts two different organizations really devoted to both research on how to eradicate commercial sex, right? How to kind of make the world more sexually moral, according to his vision. And an organization that's directly responsible for using that research to push a public policy agenda.
0: I'm speaking with historian Eva Payne about her book, Empire of Purity, The History of America's Global War on Prostitution. I'm Sasha Lilly, and this is Against the Grain on Pacifica Radio. So you mentioned the obviously highly charged language of white slave traffic, or the idea that white American women were being victimized by either men of color in the United States or dark foreigners abroad. Can you tell us about the central role of race and racism in framing this campaign and sort of panic about commercial sex work, which, as you're arguing, played out both on the domestic level and internationally as a way of sort of bolstering U.S. empire. What role did the framing of race in this play?
1: It's really crucial at every step. And it does also, I'm a historian, so I'm going to say, and it changes over time, unsurprisingly. But so in the earlier part of the movement, and especially once this phrase white slavery starts to get used, which really starts in the 1870s, 1880s, but doesn't really pick up to sort of exclusively mean this idea of the sort of sex trafficked woman, that's really in the early 1900s. But from the beginning, the idea of white slavery directly sort of drew on the idea of chattel slavery and said, okay, yeah, that was bad, but this is worse. This is more unnatural. The sexual slavery of white women is the new problem that the world is facing. And that does two things. That totally ignores and minimizes the extreme sexual violence against Black women and Black men under chattel slavery, and sort of brushes it to the side. And the other thing it does is allow them to completely ignore what is happening after the end of Reconstruction, after it ends in 1877, which is the rise of Jim Crow, massive sexual violence and other kinds of violence against Black women and men. So it turns, again, it allows them to turn away from the real violence facing African Americans in the United States and towards white women as these supposed kind of ideal victims. The other place it comes in is through immigration policy. Immigration policy is a really critical way that this war on white slavery, as they call it, gets waged, and a place where reformers and the government start to come together to say, you know, the U.S. has to keep sexually immoral people, and particularly women, out of the country. And beginning in the early 1900s, we have to start deporting those who are sexually immoral immigrants. So this we really see. It's a kind of key moment in the rise of the deportation regime. And immigration law, right from its inception, first federal immigration law, Page Act of 1875, excludes Chinese contract laborers, prostitutes, and criminals. So from the beginning, it's targeting women. And in this case, again, with the racial issue, it is targeting particularly Asian women as sort of always assumed to be prostitutes and calling for their exclusion. And by the early 1900s, again, this category gets elaborated on. A larger and larger number of kind of categories of sexually immoral person become excludable and deportable, such that in 1910, there's an immigration act that says any woman who has ever sold sex at any time after her arrival, any immigrant woman, is deportable. She could be in the United States for 20 years, and she's deportable if she has sold sex. And this gets targeted in kind of racial ways of thinking at the time. So kind of not a black-white binary that we might be used to thinking with today, but a kind of hierarchy of what we might think of as sort of white ethnics. So the idea that Italians, French, Jews, right, these sort of Southern and Eastern European immigrants, who might be Catholic, who might be Jewish, right? And that these are the kind of key traffickers and prostitutes that need to be kept out. So that racial thinking is also there. And then it's really present in who gets targeted in these, once every state basically criminalizes prostitution during World War I, and there's this real attempt to really eradicate prostitution. That's what they say. They use the word eradicate. That we have evidence that in some places and times, Black women, Mexican-American women, Asian-American women are sort of disproportionately targeted. It's interesting, though, Other times, they're not. So in some southern cities, local officials are really against the military coming in and cleaning up the red light districts because they specifically want Black women to be in the red light districts selling sex because they assume they're sort of naturally sexually available so that soldiers and others won't seek out white women. So there's a lot of kind of complicated racial thinking that is undergirding sort of every part of this movement to eradicate prostitution.
0: And how does this campaign and the laws connected to it lead in the early 20th century into, you know, not just the deporting of women and the criminalization, but also the surveillance, well, of people who sell sex, but really the population more broadly?
1: Absolutely. And I think you're really hitting on something important, which is that this is a way of sort of expanding the surveillance state, right? The kind of kinds of laws, the infrastructure, the agencies that can surveil people and arrest them should they want to. And so one place I really see this happening, right, it of course happens with the expansion of the deportation power so that immigration agents can really, you know, look at any woman and decide that they think she's a prostitute and arrest her and, again, potentially deport her. But it really, this really kind of blows up during World War I at this moment where the kind of reformers and government working together launch what they call the American Plan. And a big part of this is explicitly about the kind of surveillance and, again, eradication of commercial sex. And so they have teams of investigators whose job it is to go to every city near a military base in the United States and sort of do a survey, see what's happening on the ground, see how many women are selling sex, who they are, and then come up with ways of criminalizing them. So they criminalize like using a taxi cab to convey women for sex. They can criminalize using a boarding house for sex, right? There's just this way that there are this enumeration of different kinds of laws that allow police to cast a really wide net and, right, and have the authority to basically stop any woman who they deem suspicious. And again, suspicious is by virtue of her race, her class. And so I see this, and the other place I see this happening is once the United States decides to take the American Plan abroad and apply it in colonies in the Caribbean. And this, again, leads to surveillance and dramatic arrests of women and really puts in places like the Dominican Republic infrastructure in place for later systems of sort of surveillance and repression by dictators like Trujillo.
0: Well, I've been asking you about the efforts of campaigners against prostitution and their changing motivations and then the role of the state on the federal level and the state level internationally in trying to control and surveil and criminalize the selling of sex. But I haven't asked you about the women themselves. The narrative is, was at the time and anyway continues to this day around the idea of trafficking women, that women sell sex because of coercion, right? The whole idea of white slavery obviously falls into this notion of incredible coercion. But the women themselves in the United States, you know, speaking broadly, did they tend to sell sex because they were coerced or for other reasons?
1: Well, what I would argue is that this idea of trafficking that was present at the time and present now takes this idea of coercion in a very narrow way to mean the idea that someone is forcing you, you know, into something. Most of them weren't coerced in that way, as my evidence suggests. But they were, of course, coerced by broader structural factors. They were coerced, again, because they couldn't get jobs that paid well. They couldn't get jobs that had reasonable hours. They couldn't get jobs that might work with their family responsibilities. They couldn't get jobs, you know, that were in safe working conditions. Migrants faced all these sort of push and pull factors that determined whether they should come to the United States or not. And so my book is really focused on sort of those factors of coercion that, again, shaped the choices women were able to make within these real structures of inequality. And so what I find across the board is that, and this is across time periods, this is in St. Louis in the 1870s, this is all over the United States in the 19-teens and during World War I, is that women can make 4, 5, 6 more times money selling sex in less time than they can in any other occupation available to them. Even good jobs, like a union job as a union laundress, you could make so much more money selling sex, and you didn't have to work 7 days a week, 12-hour days necessarily. So you had that kind of flexibility of time. Women mention that all the time. And you had the ability to earn enough money to survive. And for some women to even, you know, build a bank account.
0: So in your research, how did the sex workers themselves view not just the, you know, the what you've been describing, the crackdown on them, but the way they were demonized and how sex work was framed, especially given what you're saying about how why women chose to do sex work is much more complicated than the rhetoric of the time?
1: They thought it was ridiculous often. You know, seeing the kind of perspectives of sex workers can be a real challenge in the archive. So much of what I see is mediated right by either the journalist who's writing the article or the, you know, social workers, police officers who are kind of taking, investigators who are taking down the kind of records of the conversation. But what I find, you know, for example, in 1870s in St. Louis, this is when St. Louis was regulating prostitution, but still in these coercive ways that confined women to prison hospitals if they were found to be infected, that the women were like, you know, we pay taxes, we pay fees, we do work, we do important work, important enough that the city licenses it and makes money from it. And so we shouldn't be treated badly. We should be allowed to kind of control our own lives. I mean, I see this in during World War I. I see women traveling together, again, kind of trying to make a way for themselves and getting arrested multiple times and then continuing to sell sex because they don't have that. I think a lot of them choose that as the best option. So they see this surveillance, right? They experience this surveillance absolutely as something that's taking away their economic ability to survive, that's putting them in jail, that's forcing them to undergo vaginal inspections, forcing them to get tested for diseases with tests that have lots of false positives, which means that they're then injected with these mercury and arsenic compounds as treatment, which was the kind of common treatment at the time, which was very dangerous, right? Could lead to a lot of health complications. So for the women who were selling sex, all of this surveillance, that kind of criminalization, made their lives much more difficult, right? Even though, of course, it was framed as this means of rescue, they experienced it across the board as a kind of, as violence. And of course, because police officers often enacted violence against sex workers. We know that. They report that they are they're forced to pay bribes to police and local officials and third parties to kind of get around some of this surveillance and some of these laws. So it makes their lives much more precarious.
0: You mentioned earlier that the period that you write about at the turn of the 20th century was, of course, a period of the ascendancy of the U.S. empire, the consolidation of U.S. empire. And I wondered if you could talk about how ideologically the U.S. interventions in that period and U.S. sort of extending its power around the world, how that was justified on humanitarian grounds.
1: Yes. So what I find is that ideas about sexual morality and sort of laws about how to control prostitution, how the state should control prostitution, become a really important justification for the idea that the U.S. is a different kind of empire, a benevolent empire, not an extractive one. You know, like the Spanish who were running these colonies before, that when the U.S. takes the Philippines and Puerto Rico and Cuba and Guam, that the U.S. is, for example, you know, encouraging marriage, whereas the former Spanish regime didn't do that. And they really, both reformers and kind of government officials at the highest levels, keep repeating that, you know, the U.S. is a country that doesn't regulate prostitution. It uplifts the morals of, quote unquote, right, sort of native peoples. It protects women, and that this is a crucial part of, at its core, what U.S. empire is about. Now, of course, on the ground, in every colony, U.S. officials, military and civilian officials, are regulating prostitution, just like the Spanish did before them. Really not a lot changes. There's some tweaks to the system, but overall, the kind of idea that it was in the U.S. military's interest to control sexual relationships, you know, for example, between white American soldiers and Filipinas and other women in the Philippines, so that they didn't form long-term relationships, because, right, that's a real challenge to this idea of white supremacy and to the idea that the Americans are sort of benevolently coming in. And but what happens is reformers find out, they make a big kerfuffle, and they get the public on their side. And they get President Roosevelt on their side, who makes all these proclamations about how the U.S. cannot regulate prostitution, right? It's antithetical to American values. That's the language everyone is using, that it's a European practice. It's un-American. We would never do that. And so what happens is there's this sort of image of what the United States is like and what it's doing, again, from what reformers are saying, from what President Roosevelt is saying. And then there's the on-the-ground reality that the military is continuing to regulate prostitution. They're just doing it in ways that make it invisible to the people at home.
0: I'm Sasha Lilly. You're listening to Against the Grain on Pacifica Radio. I'm speaking with Eva Payne. She's a historian and author of Empire of Purity, The History of America's Global War on Prostitution. Well, Eva, I wonder if you could tell us why you think that sex, sexual purity, sexual continence plays such a sort of powerful role in U.S. nationalism and the ideology of how the American state has framed how it sees itself, its place in the world, beyond the humanitarian aspect, which you were describing a few minutes ago. Why does framing things in terms of sex and sexual purity end up so powerfully tangled up with nationalism and imperialism?
1: That's a great question. And I can answer it in part. I'm sure like a person who does early America would have ideas. Certainly, it relates to the kind of strong Protestant evangelical revivalism that's happening in the United States in the 19th century and even before, right, where a kind of sexual morality, sexual self-control, purity is crucial to Protestant understandings of kind of righteousness and correct morality. I think it becomes important because it is this really important way of managing race, especially in the United States, where you have a kind of one drop rule. Right, one drop of supposedly African blood makes a person black. So thinking about how people are pairing up and making children and what those children's rights are becomes really crucial to upholding white supremacy. It becomes, after the abolition of slavery, an important way on the kind of international stage for the U.S. to regain its sort of moral authority that had really been tarnished, right? The U.S. Abolishes slavery later than Britain. And so a way of, again, kind of reclaiming this moral authority by focusing on prostitution. It also has to do with the kind of development of eugenics and medicine and the way that plays out in the United States. I think these sort of social science, pseudo-scientific ideas about heredity become really powerful in American social reform movements, and they take different contours than in other places because of this is a major immigrant receiving country. And so it's long standing that sexual morality has been used as a sort of barometer for civilization. This has been the case for a very long time, and European imperial powers used the idea that they needed to civilize these other places because of their low sexual morality, right? Sexual morality is a kind of crucial barometer of civilization. And Americans had already used that thinking in their conquest and annihilation of Native Americans as well. But in the early 20th century, it becomes really crucial for thinking about how countries work, how nations work, and this idea that bad sexual interactions, right, not only could spread disease, that bad morals and bad sexual morality was heritable, that prostitutes could sort of pass down these sort of traits to their children. And the idea that if this happened in a kind of population-wide way, it would lead to degeneration and national decline. So the rise of these scientific ideas is also really important in sort of specifically how this plays out in the United States and why it gets so tied to this sense of American exceptionalism and a sense of why sexual morality is at the kind of core of American democracy.
0: So on that theme of American exceptionalism, the Panama Canal has been in the news recently, and I wanted to ask you about how these questions around prostitution and empire played out there in the early 20th century.
1: So the Panama Canal Zone, right, which the U.S. sort of forcefully forms in 1903, the terminal cities of the canal are in this sort of interesting, they play this interesting political role, right? The terminal cities, Cologne and Panama City, are sort of under shared jurisdiction of the United States government and the Panamanian government. In the canal zone, right away in 1903, the U.S. government understands this place as a sort of white settler colony. It has the potential to be this white settler colony in the tropics. I mean, there are headlines like, you know, America's success in the Panama Canal Zone proves that that the white race can thrive in the tropics, right? And so what they do is right from the start criminalize prostitution in the Canal Zone, right? Because it is, again, supposed to be this place of white sexual morality, of white families. And then they encourage workers in the Canal Zone to cross the borders into Panama City and Cologne, right, which were technically part of the Republic of Panama, into these very, very active commercial sex districts that are in large part fueled by all of the workers who are there working in the Canal Zone. And so it's this way of, again, sort of setting up the Canal Zone as this white American place in opposition to Panama as a sort of racially mixed, darker, tropical place of sexual vice. American authorities know this. They basically say, like, we need the red light districts of Colón and Panama. They call them safety valves for the canal zone. This changes in World War I when the U.S. military starts to think, okay, so we've implemented on the mainland this policy, right? This policy we call the American Plan of criminalizing prostitution. Maybe we could implement this throughout Latin America, right? Maybe there should be one policy for everywhere that the U.S. rules and alongside the bodies of all U.S. soldiers. And so they really start to kind of fight with Panamanian officials about the red light districts, right? The Panamanian officials think that regulated prostitution is the right way to go, right? The right way to protect Panamanian women, they argue. So the Panamanian government really wants West Indian migrant women to be working in sex districts because they, again, they use this language that it keeps respectable Panamanian women safe. So they sort of have their agenda. And on the other side, Americans become really, really worried that, you know, white American troops in particular having sex with these black West Indian women in brothels will lead to them contracting disease, to all kinds of moral decay. And so they really want to shut the districts down. And they find ways, right, because they sort of share power, they find ways of just harassing women, exerting their power, making the red light district sort of overnight go from six blocks to one block or something like that. And women continue to sell sex, really in defiance of both what the Panamanian government, how it's trying to control their behavior, and how the U.S. government is trying to control their behavior. And one of the most, I think, violent episodes in my book comes out of this period. So once the U.S. realizes it really can't force Panama to criminalize prostitution broadly, it starts to, the U.S. officials kind of continue to help. They decide they're going to help Panamanians oversee regulated prostitution so that at least if it's going to happen, it's going to happen in the sort of correct, moral, scientific, best possible way for public health, right? They sort of frame it in those terms. And in this process, American physicians open up the abdominal cavities of 60 women, the youngest of whom they say is 14, and they take out what they call all the diseased reproductive organs. They say, quote, whenever practicable, we performed a hysterectomy, right? So they sterilized these women.

0: really needs them to do, that the U.S. government needs them to do. Being a laundress, being a domestic, cooking and selling food, right? So it becomes a way that they think about making better women workers for the canal zone. But again, it really takes this kind of violent imperialist logic of the American plan to the extreme, right? They're not just arresting women. They are using their bodies as sites of experimentation.
1: Eva Payne, your book, Empire of Purity, The History of Americans' Global War on Prostitution, goes through World War I, during which the U.S. launches this massive campaign against prostitution, and then into the post-World War I period. Looking back from the present, how did this formative period in U.S. history and U.S. empire end up shaping the way that the U.S. state dealt with this question of prostitution around the world and in the United States? Is this an episode that is separated from us now, or can we see that shaping U.S. policy through the 20th century and into the 21st?
0: I absolutely think that this is a kind of foundational moment for shaping American narratives about commercial sex and sex trafficking and policy, and also how Americans sort of inject their views into international policy. So after World War I, basically all of the people who ran this American plan, right, the prostitution eradication plan, you could call it, end up running the League of Nations anti-trafficking work. So the League of Nations, right, is the intergovernmental organization formed in the wake of the First World War. The U.S. ends up, although President Wilson is a kind of architect of it, the U.S. declines to join, right? This is a moment where the U.S. is becoming sort of more isolationist and doesn't want to join international intergovernmental organizations. But the same Americans, funded again by John D. Rockefeller Jr., decide that they're going to lead these big investigations into the traffic in women in North and South America, in Europe, in North Africa, and then eventually in the Middle East and South and East Asia. They do this big investigation and they bring their particularly American lens about what trafficking is to it. What they provide evidence of is that they have found thousands of women around the world who have migrated and sold sex. But under this American definition of trafficking, that is a definition of trafficking, right? Americans in the 20th century collapse this definition of trafficking to include both consensual and forced sex work and migratory sex work so that it's one and the same, so that basically it becomes impossible to consent to sell sex. Now, this is different. For example, France absolutely thinks women can consent to sell sex and to migrate, right? They say trafficking only happens if a woman is forced or coerced. But Americans, again, have their own particular definition that collapses prostitution and trafficking. And they implement this in the League of Nations study. And then from that, it kind of gets wrapped up in the agreements that come out of this study. And these agreements end up sort of defining trafficking as the movement of women to sell sex with or without their consent. Consent becomes immaterial. So this is the moment, I think, where, again, it's already been in place in U.S. policy, but in international agreements that prostitution and trafficking get consensual sex work and trafficking get completely collapsed. And these agreements that the League of Nations makes after the Second World War basically get taken up by the UN. So they are the policy framework that's really governing us until today, though the UN is, there are ways that the UN is sort of moving away from this framework that sees all trafficking as all sex work as trafficking. But the U.S. Really insists on this framing still. So the 2000 Trafficking Victims Protection Act, first signed by George

0: W. Bush, has a clause in it that says that any government or NGO that receives federal money for HIV/AIDS, malaria, tuberculosis, or anti-trafficking has to take this sort of anti-prostitution pledge, has to say that, like, there's no such thing as sex work. It's all forced trafficking that really, again, can't conceptualize consensual sex work or consensual migratory sex work. And this has really hampered all of these really crucial efforts to improve women's lives, right? To make women in commercial sex less vulnerable to sex trafficking, to labor trafficking more broadly, and to efforts to fight really serious illnesses, diseases that kill, you know, millions of people. Because I think the research really shows that partnering with sex workers is the best way, and listening to them, right, is the best way to improve all kinds of outcomes. But U.S. policy really precludes that.
1: Lastly, let me ask you this. On the cusp of his election, Trump vowed to protect women, and this is a quote, whether the women like it or not. Do you see Trump as a direct inheritor of this tradition of controlling women's bodies in the name of protecting them? And if so, do you think there's a connection between that and his promise to strengthen American empire?
0: Yes, that's a great question. Absolutely. It's this kind of paternalist, imperialist thinking that I absolutely see in place in my actors, right? Of the idea that they know best, right? They absolutely have the right for women's protection to control their bodies. And of course, protection is a total ruse, but also protection is a means of control, right? If you're protecting someone, it means you get to be in charge. You get to tell them what to do. You get to control them. So that's a really powerful move. And the idea, again, whether they like it or not, this idea that sort of consent, women's consent to protection is immaterial, absolutely is really present in this moment, right? The idea that women cannot control their own bodies, that they don't know what's best for them. That language of protection is at its core of what imperialism is, I think, is using the language of protection to control and to extract. That was present absolutely in the U.S.'s seizure of overseas colonies at the turn of the century. And it's absolutely present today in Trump's rhetoric, right? The idea that the U.S. is going to take back the Panama Canal. It's this idea that fundamentally elite white American men know what's best for everyone else, and that they are able to frame it in terms of protection of vulnerable people, even as it is doing immeasurable harm.
1: Eva Payne, it's been a pleasure.
0: Thank you so much. I've really enjoyed our conversation.
1: Eva Payne is the author of Empire of Purity, The History of America's Global War on Prostitution. She's assistant professor of history at the University of Mississippi. You've been listening to Against the Grain. I'm Sasha Lilly. Thanks so much for listening. And please tune in again next time.

0: Welcome to 2026 Talks, where we're following our democracy in historic times.
1: What they're saying is you make that decision, you make that choice, you cast your vote when you fill out your ballot and submit it.
0: Bernadette Reyes with the UCLA Voting Rights Project says a new Supreme Court ruling preserves election integrity. The 5-4 Watson versus the RNC decision dismissed an argument that a Mississippi law allowing the counting of mail-in ballots received after election day breaks the rule requiring polling to finish by the set date. 30 states have similar laws. The court also ruled President Donald Trump can fire commissioners from independent agencies, upending a century-old precedent and further increasing presidential power. Trump fired the Federal Trade Commission's two Democratic members who sued. In the majority opinion, Chief Justice John Roberts wrote, quote, the president must have the assistance of officers he can trust. But the court also ruled Trump couldn't fire Federal Reserve Board member Lisa Cook, saying the Fed's importance to the economy means it must be more insulated from influence. A statement from the Institute for Women's Policy Research noted the president tried to use trumped-up accusations against Cook to pressure the central bank. Reading from their position, the Institute's Tanya Williams describes Trump's bullying as an affront to American values.
2: President Trump has made his contempt for both federal employees and the independence of agencies such as the Fed all too clear. These vendettas do nothing to help families struggling to afford the basics like health care or housing.
0: Today, the Supreme Court is expected to hand down a ruling on cases from Idaho and West Virginia deciding whether transgender athletes can compete in female school sports. The West Virginia case claims transgender girls competing in girls' sports violates Title IX, the federal law ensuring equal athletic opportunities by displacing biological females from teams, competitions, and scholarships. Half of states have related laws, and Layla Garcia with the advocacy group Equality New Mexico worries the high court could permit legal discrimination.
3: West Virginia versus BPJ is another clear plot to further divide our communities. But we also know that in New Mexico, we treat each other with love and acceptance, and we know that trans New Mexicans are our neighbors, our friends, our family members.
0: ICE issued a warning to a Syracuse, New York woman over a social media post showing the agent who shot dead a Minneapolis woman in January. Paige Lynn Gagne posted a picture showing the agent is still on the job and out in public, citing a news story that identified him. The agency sent a form letter accusing her of spreading threats against ICE personnel, and agents visited her personally. Adam Steinbaugh is with the Foundation for Individual Rights and Expression.
4: The First Amendment squarely prohibits ICE agents from intimidating Americans for nothing more than repeating information from a newspaper report. As we approach the 250th anniversary of our independence from England, where police now hassle residents over social media posts, let's not follow their lead.
0: A number of ICE protesters say despite not having broken any laws, the agency has tracked them and their vehicles, even stopping them when they try to cross the border. I'm Edwin JVR for Pacifica Network and Public News Service. 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
7: And welcome, brothers, sisters, working class heroes. This is The Rick Smith Show. Thanks so much for being here. Today on the big program, lots to get to, lots to talk about. Donald Trump doing Donald Trumpy things. Because that housing bill, which should be a great accomplishment because Republicans control the House, the Senate, the White House, they got all this, and they've done nothing for the American people. This could have been a moment. This could have been a moment where Donald Trump goes, that's right, I care about affordability. I care about housing. And yet, well...
8: But will you sign that housing bill?
9: I have not. It hasn't been sent to me yet. It's coming, I understand. And then here's what I would like to say. Much more than a bill, that big deal. It's a yawn. Some people say it's wonderful. To me, compared to the Save America Act, just about everything is a big yawn.
10: And Mr. President, Trump's citizenship
11: is next.
7: It's a big yawn. Big yawn! And look, Trump looks at the housing crisis at a bill that at least tries to nudge things in a better direction for renters and for working families. And again, his reaction, as you heard, a yawn. You know, big deal, big deal. And I think that tells you everything you need to know about where you fall on his list of priorities. If you're struggling with rent, if you're watching housing costs eat up your paycheck, if you're squeezing your family into smaller and smaller spaces every year, this guy has made it crystal clear. He's bored with your problems. Affordable living for Americans? Sorry, a yawn. His ballroom, his reflecting pool, that's exciting. Big stuff there. You, not so much. And look, he's spending political capital defending a $600 million ballroom and a botched reflecting pool renovation. But when it comes to legislation that could really help build more housing, reform some programs, and push back even a little on corporate landlords, it's your problem. Because to him, housing is not about whether you can afford a home or not. It's about whether he has a shiny backdrop for the next photo op. And then he turns around and tells you the real emergency in his world. That's the SAVE Act. Not wages, not housing, not healthcare, not education, none of that stuff. The thing he's fired up about, voter suppression. That's it. A voter suppression bill that's designed to make it harder for average everyday working people to get to the ballot box, especially poor, young, and non-white voters who may, I don't know, want to hold him accountable at the ballot box. And you think about the timing. The last election left Republicans controlling the House, the Senate, and the White House. They wrote the rules. They set the playing field. And now Trump's sitting there claiming our elections are rife with fraud? If the party in power insists the game's rigged and somehow it's illegitimate, maybe there's something we don't know. Or maybe the fraud they're worried about is simply you being allowed to vote them out. The SAVE Act is not about election integrity. It's about making sure that people get hammered by high rent, low wages, and broken promises, and they can do nothing about it. John Ossoff nailed it. He said, this is why it's not just Democrats and Republicans who have turned against Trump. It's his own supporters, because the president who promised to drain the swamp and lower prices is instead obviously, undeniably more concerned with self-enrichment and building a monument to himself and vanity projects. And look, I've got to tell you, Trump's base, tells me that they're not thrilled. But they were told by him that he cared about them, about their jobs, their bills, their grocery prices, all of that. And instead, they got tariffs that raised costs. They got a war that spiked gas and a ballroom that no one asked for. And a slimy reflecting pool where you're told you can't loiter. And a president more passionate about suppressing those folks' right to vote than easing rent. So I guess here's the question for his supporters that I think they need to ask themselves honestly. If the housing bill is a yawn, if your cost of living is a yawn, if the cost of your health care is a yawn, if all of this stuff is, if that's a yawn, what exactly does he care about? I know the gold, whatever that thing is on the front of the White House that we've now slapped on, some gold eagle, it's one of those, I saw it, I'm like, this looks like the beginning of one of those old authoritarian movies where dear leader has his emblem. And this is the scary time that we're in, because, as we talked about yesterday, J.D. Vance said, Watergate would be a 12-hour story. And I don't know that he's wrong, given the fact that how completely off the rails this administration is and this leadership is. And the scary thing for me is I didn't see this story on any mainstream media. I didn't see any commentators in the mainstream media going, hey, what? You were supposed to be the guy with lower prices. You were supposed to be the guy who day one was going to get us cheap food and gas, and it was going to be utopia, an economic utopia. And yet the only real piece of legislation you move that could do anything positive for working people, and look, I got lots of problems with it. I don't think it is the panacea. I think it's a step, but it doesn't guarantee any more housing for people. And I know when we get the immigrants out, all of that prime real estate will free up magically. I mean, stop and think about how ignorant that argument is. We got to get those immigrants out of here so we can steal their crummy rental apartments? Really? I want to hear your thoughts. Rick at the RickSmithShow.com. Tell me what you think. Yawn, huh? Back after this. I'm Rick Smith, and this is Labor History in Two. On this day in labor history, the year was 1998. If you were trying to drive to work on that Tuesday morning in Midtown Manhattan, you were probably late. 40,000 construction workers took to the streets in a massive protest. They shut down more than 200 building projects. They were rallying against the use of non-union labor. The New York Daily News declared Midtown shutdown and pending projects hammered by protests. The New York Post's front page headline was Midtown Mayhem. The protest snarled traffic outside of the Metropolitan Transportation Authority on Madison Avenue. The MTA had awarded a $33 million contract to build a subway command center to a non-union employer, Roy K. Incorporated. The construction workers chose to hold their demonstration during rush hour to make the most impact. One organizer explained, "We wanted to make the biggest statement possible." The workers chanted, "What do we want? Union! When do we want it? Now!" Some of the protesters decided to march to the job site. At 10th Avenue, they were met by police in riot gear and police on horseback. One protester estimated that there were 2,000 police officers, including snipers on rooftops. Up to that point, the protest had been relatively peaceful. But then the police demanded the protesters disperse and began to spray mace into the crowd of construction workers and supporters. One protester was kicked in the head by a horse. Numerous police and protesters went to the hospital for injuries and exposure to the police mace. 38 people were rounded up and arrested. After the protest, small pickets against the MTA project continued. But the non-union contractor, who had the power of New York City Mayor Rudolph Giuliani's police force to back them up, would not be moved. Labor History in Two, brought to you by the Illinois Labor History Society and The Rick Smith Show.
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7: So evidently, attendance to the great American State Fair in the place that is not an actual state, evidently poor attendance. And surprise, surprise, shocking. Shocking, I tell you. And the stories that I'm getting from people who have been around it, a lot of shoddy work, things falling down. Yesterday we talked about the misspellings and the signs. Yeah, fun. But again, kind of shows you where this administration is. It's all about the flash, not really about the substance. And here to share some thoughts on, well, the great American State Fair and, well, all the shoddy stuff going on in D.C. I've asked my friend Jimmy Williams Jr. to come share some thoughts. Jimmy's the general president of the International Union of Painters and Allied Trades, IUPAT.org, their website, if you want to take a look at that. Jimmy, thanks for making time for us.
10: Absolutely, Rick. Always a pleasure.
7: So have you made it over to the big shindig?
10: No. And I live only about 25 minutes from Washington, D.C., and I make it a point to not go anywhere near that White House as much as I possibly can. However, we were down there holding some picket signs and doing some demonstrating based on, you know, the shoddy work that was being performed by a no-bid, non-union contractor on the reflecting pool.
7: Yeah.
10: So I don't mind showing up for that.
7: Yeah, no. I mean, no, look, you know, it's the 250th anniversary of the country. I'm excited. I love the fact that, you know, we've got this anniversary. My problem is they've just screwed this up so badly, and everything that they touch turns to a giant steaming pile. And not something to really be proud of. And the reflecting pool is one of those things. You know, I talked to somebody yesterday who said, look, you know, if you go to the reflecting pool to do what you're supposed to do there, reflect, evidently there are speakers to tell you no loitering. And I'm going, hold on a second. How is it that you're supposed to go to a place where you're supposed to have solemn time to reflect and to pay homage to be told, move it along. None of that here.
10: Yeah. And it's funny, you know, it's kind of indicative of, you know, the way President Trump ran his development company too, when he was a developer in New York City and throughout the country. You know, he was known for not, you know, really following the rules. He was known for not paying his subcontractors, you know, on time. He was known for driving people out of business, right? And he's pretty much doing the same when it comes to our government and how they view construction projects. And I think the reflecting pool is just a, you know, just one of many cases of how this presidency has treated working people, but also has skirted the rules and the laws.
7: And look, you know, I said, you know, during the 2024 campaign, we were going to make patronage great again. And this reflecting pool situation is another example of why patronage is a bad idea.
10: Yeah. Same thing with the, you know, the East Wing of the White House too. No bid, you know, just performing work right off the get, you know, most of it being performed by non-union contractors that don't pay their, you know, workers, you know, to the scale that the union pays their workers. And, you know, it's just, he just rubs your nose in it.
7: So let me ask you, because you said you're mostly done by non-union contractors, because, you know, we talk about prevailing wage quite often. Is that job at the White House being done following prevailing wage guidelines, or are they still trying to claim that it's private money so they don't have to?
10: He's tried to make those claims, but, you know, so far it's been really difficult for us, like at least on the reflecting pool, to be able to talk to the workers. The workers that we've spoken to were not being paid the proper Davis-Bacon wage rates to perform the work on the reflecting pool. Now, it's difficult to get on the grounds of the White House, right? It's just not easy to be able to talk to workers that, you know, have performed work there in the White House. But it wasn't hard to go talk to the workers down at the reflecting pool and quickly identify they're not being paid their proper prevailing wages. And then here's what you do. You file a claim with the Department of Labor that's understaffed and is under his control, and nothing's going to happen.
7: And again, this is only a little bit of the work that's being done. Evidently, there are arches coming. Evidently, there's a whole bunch of gold leaf being slapped on the monuments. There's a lot of work being done. And this is one of these weird moments for me, Jimmy, because a lot of your members voted for him. This could have been an opportunity for him to really solidify that support by going, look, yeah, of course, I'm going to throw you a bone. Of course, we're going to do this to where, you know, we make lives better. But just because, well, he is who he is and he's done what his record has shown, look where we are.
10: I mean, his first 4 years in the White House, he talked about infrastructure every week and did nothing about it. It took Joe Biden and it took making deals up in the Hill and in both Capitol Hill and the White House to actually get something done around infrastructure. He was all talk. He talked about apprenticeship week, but yet tried to do away with our apprenticeship programs during his first term. So when somebody tells you who they are and shows you who they are, you got to believe them.
7: Yeah. Now I would disagree a little bit. They did during all those infrastructure weeks. There was things that got done. We got a lot of really great photo ops. You know, there were some really good pictures of him with a shovel and a hard hat, him driving a truck, him yelling at a kid cutting grass. There was a lot of good photo ops. So there was at least that. But the reason I asked you on is because last week, I'm sure you saw, the Supreme Court decided that the Department of Homeland Security now has a wide and broad discretion in determining when to extend or when to terminate temporary protective status with regard to the Haitians and Syrians. And I got to imagine that this is going to go across the board. You guys came out with a statement and said, this is going to harm workers. This is going to harm families. It's going to harm communities. And it's going to push workers back into the shadows. Can you walk us through in some practical terms how this Supreme Court ruling is going to show up on your job sites in the next 6 to 12 months?
10: Yeah, Rick. I mean, you know, it's scary. 1.3 million people are covered under TPS, right? So it's not just the two countries that the court ruled on. It's about them ending and canceling the program for 1.3 million workers, right? And within our union, you know, we know for a fact we have thousands of members that hold TPS status and have work authorization because of TPS. And they've been here for 15, 20, 25 years. You know, working side by side, they've raised their families here. You know, working side by side with our members and, you know, this is not a good time, for immigrant workers here in the United States, obviously. But when people talk about, you know, a worker that is here and they always say things like, they should come the right way. Or, you know, we have no problem with immigration as long as they follow the rules. Well, these are 1.3 million people who have done that. They are the most vetted people in our country. They have no rights as citizens, but yet they have work authorization, you know, and these are the same people that our members oftentimes have vilified. And I can tell you, once people actually get to know those that have come here on TPS, they can, I can tell you they are some of the best, hardest working union members we have in our union.
7: Yeah. Now, you testified in front of Congress back in December of last year. And I think some of it that you testified about by pursuing this, you're going to push workers back into the shadows. You're going to fuel wage theft, misclassification, unsafe work conditions, all of these horrible things. Yep. You know, I would argue that's kind of the point, in my view.
10: I think it is, Rick. I mean, honestly, you know, 1.3 million people who are on, you know, who are detectable, they have to sign in with the government. I mean, we know where these people live. We know where these people work. And once you remove their status, they're just going to go further and further into the underground economy that the employers love. And I honestly believe that that has been the approach of this federal government under Trump's time, is to push people further and further away from having any rights on the workplace.
7: Now bring this, help me with this, because, you know, try to explain to an American citizen why this is important to them. Well, let me ask you that in a question. How does this affect all of your citizen members if we're allowed to push people into the shadows who can be exploited through paid lower wages, you know, if they're hurt on the job, to see them get fired or worse? How does it affect a citizen if we allow that to happen?
10: Well, and we've been talking to our members about this issue now for quite some time. And we talk about it like this. Corporate America has been, you know, has had a stranglehold on the workforce for at least the last 30 years. And really it started with NAFTA. You know, our immigration issue as a country has been here since the early 1990s, right? And if you remember, you know, it was President Reagan who actually gave amnesty to undocumented immigrants back in the 1980s. We haven't done anything since the 1980s. If anything, we've just driven more and more immigrant workers into the shadow. And corporate America has been profiting off of the backs of working people now and exploiting immigrants for over 30 years. And, you know, it hurts our economy. It hurts our industry. It hurts people's communities when people aren't paid a fair living, you know, wage. And you know, having unwritten rules that are never followed. I mean, I can tell you some of the worst case scenarios for worker misclassification where people just literally get their wages stolen and don't even get paid. They have no rights to organize because they're classified as independent contractors. It's a scam.
7: Yeah. And no, and look, horror stories that I'm sure you know better than anyone. You know, there was, you know, my sons told me, other people have told me, when a job is finished, they call in, you know, immigration, so they don't have to pay the last couple of weeks of salary. There's all of these horror stories of things that employers have done, unscrupulous non-union employers have done, to abuse these folks, which is why we need them out of the shadows. Also, I look at the fact that your union, the IUPAT, founded, what, about 130 years ago by immigrants. A lot of the building trades were founded by immigrants. Our grandparents and great-grandparents came here and built what was the most prosperous working class in the history of humanity by making the jobs you guys do good family-sustained wage jobs. So to see now going after immigrants, it seems, I don't know, seems a little weird to me.
10: Yeah, and, you know, and honestly, that's how our unions were founded. You know, back in the 1880s, well, our union was founded in 1887 because immigrant workers were being exploited then. They just happened to be people that looked like me, right? And our unions have always fought to protect working people and especially immigrant workers to the United States. And you know, the landscape and the rules have been written so against us that we can't organize the power that we need to organize, but it don't stop us from trying. And, you know, I think about what the last administration did. And it was one thing that we fought really, really hard for in the early days of the Biden administration, which was to give deferred action to anybody who was an immigrant worker that was being exploited on the job site for speaking out about wage theft, about worker misclassification, or trying to organize. That's what our country should be doing.
7: Agreed.
10: And if anything, we're going backwards.
7: Let's talk about that for a little bit, because as you pointed out, nothing has been done since the Reagan era. And when you tell my red hat friends that Reagan gave amnesty to millions of undocumented workers, they don't, one, don't believe it. And then two, you know, some liberal, well, I'm sure you understand. But you guys have called for a pathway to citizenship. I argue we're in a situation because Congress has failed us again and again and again. You know, because again, the 80s were a long time ago. We could have done more. From your vantage point, what specific policy changes should we be moving on immediately to improve safety and working conditions and reduce the kind of exploitation that we're talking about?
10: We have to give workers rights on the job site. And, you know, I can honestly, I think our politicians have politicized the immigration system in this country now for over 30 years, right? Both sides of the aisle have gotten it wrong. But personally, you know, one quick fix to the exploitation that takes place is to give workers more rights in the workplace. You know, it doesn't have to be just a pathway to citizenship. How about just a pathway to be treated with respect and dignity and be able to work lawfully in this country so that your rights are protected? You know, that's the conversation, and that's what I testified on Capitol Hill about. It's like, hey, listen, I get it. You guys can't figure this out, right? You just can't get it right. However, if you give people access to their rights in the workplace, you're going to see wages go up and you're going to see worker power being built.
7: Well, that's something the employer class definitely, definitely does not want on any level. And I've said for years, look, I don't care who's doing the job. I want it to be a job that pays a decent wage. Everybody knows what's being paid, the benefits, all of that, the working conditions, all of that. And that's what a union contract brings, which is why I keep saying every worker in this country should have a union contract. Because understand, every CEO does.
10: Yep, absolutely. And you know, it's obvious who's on whose side down on Capitol Hill, right? I mean, we know who's in the pocket of big business and corporate America. But, you know, we have to build a movement in this country to build power again for working people. And it starts with immigration. It really does, because it is the one issue that has wedged the working class over the last 15 to 20 years. And it's been used as a wedge to divide us on purpose. And it plays on people's worst fears. And it really is an issue about race in this country and how we got to finally deal with some of our issues.
7: And look, you know, we're in a moment, and I just talked about this the other day. We're in a Hunger Games kind of moment where we are now a more unequal society than we've ever been in the history of this country. There are so many people who are struggling to put food on the table. So it's easy to blame the guy behind you instead of the person who's so far ahead of you, you're never going to see them or catch them. We have a trillionaire, Jimmy. We've got a trillionaire.
10: I say this all the time, Rick. When we do our Building Union Power classes with our membership, I've taught over 75, 80 of these classes just this year with our membership. I tell them all the time, back in the 1920s and 1930s when the unions were organizing and building power, you could see the boss. The boss lived in the big house up the hill, right? You can't fathom that type of wealth that Elon Musk and other billionaires have. You just can't fathom that lifestyle. Yeah. And so it's hard to redirect the anger where it belongs because people just can't even identify with that much wealth.
7: No, I mean, it's crazy. And for me, that's the target, not the poor immigrant, like our grandparents and great grandparents who tried to come here just for a better life. So before I let you go, for people who don't really know, walk me through what's been going on for the last several months as this administration has really been terrorizing your members. And I got to tell you, I think it's going to get worse now because of this. Testified, you know, back in December about the constant harassment, the intimidation, the kind of stuff that's coming. For people who don't know, who don't see it, explain it to us.
10: I think it gets even scarier. And if we're talking about immigration, I mean, just last week we had a member of ours who's been in this country with work authorization for the last 15 years get picked up by ICE agents. You know, we've been educating our members. Don't let them in your door. You know, they just knocked on the door, drug him out, and he's still being held in detention up in Rhode Island. And, you know, this is happening every single week to working class people, whether they're in a union or not. And it's happening right before our eyes. And I think, honestly, things are going to get tougher before they get better. I think regardless of what happens in the midterms, we're stuck with this presidency for two more years. And it creates some real fear and anxiety amongst working people, knowing that, you know, they don't play by the rules, Rick. They make the rules as they go.
7: Yeah. No. So what's your last question I've got? What should we be doing? Obviously, November vote, all of that. But what should people be doing who feel despair, who are going to watch this stuff happen in front of them? What are the marching orders?
10: We got to protect our membership. We got to protect the working class in this country. And, you know, a union is there for that type of protection. And if, you know, any worker, whether they're in our union or not, is being abused and using immigration against them in the workplace, we're going to be there to support them. We have to organize like we've never organized before. And the moment's right. I do believe, you know, I know it sounds negative, but I do believe when there's this much consternation and this much struggle is when the pendulum starts to swing back. And I think we got to be there to meet the moment. We got to work together as a labor movement like we've never worked before. And that's the moment we live in right now.
7: No, but sadly, I think it has to get much, much worse. But I think you're right. I think we're on that slope to it getting much worse. But Jimmy, I appreciate the time. As always, thanks so much.
10: Thanks, Rick.
7: Jimmy Williams, Jr., General President of the International Union of Painters and Allied Trades. Want to hear your thoughts? Email me, rick@thericksmithshow.com. Good decision by the Supreme Court. Bad? Is this going to harm communities? I want to hear your thoughts. Back after this. I'm Rick Smith, and this is Labor History in Two. On this day in labor history, the year was 1928. That was the day the state of Alabama outlawed the convict lease system that had been in practice for decades. Slave masters throughout the South had routinely loaned out enslaved people before slavery was finally abolished. The convict lease system continued this practice as the South worked to rebuild in a rush of rapid industrial growth after the Civil War. African Americans found themselves increasingly subject to sweeps by local and state authorities that coincided with harvest time or when labor agents arrived looking to man the coal mines. Many were convicted on trumped-up charges and shipped off to prison. Once there, they were leased to private industries and dispatched mostly to coal mines near Birmingham. By 1890, the state profited $164,000 a year. By 1912, prison mining brought in over $1 million in state revenues. In the PBS documentary, Slavery by Another Name, Douglas Blackman and other scholars note that prisoners could be driven in a way that earlier enslaved workers and free labor could not. Convict labor served to depress wages, curtail union activity, organizing, and strikes. These workers could also be worked practically to death and easily replaced. Progressive reformers, Socialist Party leaders, and United Mine Workers District 20 would wage an unrelenting war against the convict lease system for years. Even the 1911 Banner Mine explosion that killed 123 African-American prisoners couldn't outlaw the practice. Finally, newly elected Governor Bibb Graves yielded to the public outcry that condemned the practice as a relic of barbarism. He also ceded to workers' demands for jobs. Graves subsequently put prisoners to work on chain gangs building roads throughout the state, making Alabama the last state to abolish the convict lease system.
11: High-dollar corporate executives and Wall Street bankers keep telling us that it's lonely at the top. Well, they should try toiling at the bottom of America's pay scale. The radical rise of inequality in our society is a function of the vast political inequality separating the working class from the power structure. The elite rich have many friends in high places, paying close attention to their needs, but the further one tumbles down the economic ladder, the lonelier you are when your interests conflict with the bosses and big shots. As Ray Charles sang, "Them that's got is them it gets." Consider waiters, bartenders, and other restaurant workers. Generally, these jobs are poorly paid and routinely abusive, yet lawmakers mostly ignore all that, cozying up to the abusers because, well, they're rich and politically connected. As a result, most of today's restaurant workers are paid a sub-minimum wage that was set 32 years ago at $2.13 an hour. That's not a wage, it's an insult. Yet most lawmakers refuse to raise it, bowing to the piles of campaign cash they get through a lobbying front called the National Restaurant Association, dominated by multibillion-dollar food chains. Worse, in the past decade, this consortium of greedy wage suppressors even devised a diabolical scheme to make restaurant workers pay for the industry's lobbying campaigns to hold down wages. The association bought an outfit that provides hokey food safety training to workers. Then it lobbied to get California, Florida, Illinois, Texas, and other states to require that all employees not only undergo the silly online training course, but also making them pay $15 each for the training. This is Jim Hightower saying, guess what? NRA then uses these worker training fees to fund its lobbying efforts that let restaurants pay poverty wages. And that, kids, is how inequality happens.
6: Welcome back to the Rick Smith Show. Now, here is Rick Smith.
7: So, you know, I look at this reflecting pool thing, and again, this is a failure of leadership, certainly. But again, as we talked about a minute ago, the failure of the whole contracting process, the failure of all of the patronage stuff that's gone on with this administration. But I got to tell you, it has sparked a discussion, many of my building trades friends, about the need for people who actually know what they're doing. And more importantly, from the political angle, knowing that somebody with a box cutter was not going to do that kind of damage. And that only comes from, I don't know, getting your hands dirty, maybe working with some stuff every once in a while, which is why a lot of them, like me, are thrilled to see the trades coming back into schools, voc tech classes becoming very popular again. And oh, by the way, you know, blue collar jobs being viewed as maybe possibly the future of work for working class folks. I think not a bad thing. And here to share some thoughts on all of that is Veronica Goodman. She's the Senior Director of Workforce Development Policy there at the Center for American Progress. They got a new piece out, 6 Things to Know About Vocational Education. Veronica, thanks for taking time for us.
12: Yeah, of course, and thanks for having me on the show.
7: So, I mean, we're in a weird moment, a terrible disaster, a massive flood, a terrible failure of policy by administration has kind of sparked us to go, maybe we do need people who know what they're doing to slap some paint on the ground.
12: Yeah, absolutely. I haven't been down to the reflecting pool to see it myself, but I've been seeing the news and agree with you.
7: So walk me through, because you know, for a number of years, I've had people go, "Well, everyone needs a college education. Everyone needs the. We don't need those dirty jobs anymore. We don't need that. Get your hands dirty. Everyone's going to have a corner office." Because my generation was told the future was going to be utopia. All those dirty factory jobs, all that hard work jobs, gone. And in come the service sector jobs. We're going to all wear white suits. We're all going to have corner offices, and it was going to be awesome. And sadly, what we've seen is a pretty much a massive brain drain of people who know how to swing a hammer or turn a screw.
12: Yeah, I mean, that's absolutely the case. So, you know, from what we were writing about, as many people know, a majority of Americans do not have a 4-year college degree. You know, you mentioned some of those generational changes. I think a big one that's going on right now is there's a lot of anxiety and uncertainty, especially among young people. About what's going to happen with AI, you know, is there going to be massive job losses? What are going to be the jobs that are available to people who are graduating from high school or even, you know, sort of people who've been working throughout their lives? So, you know, what we're seeing is that there's this rise in interest in voc ed. You know, a lot of the programs that have seen increases in enrollment are for things like mechanics, you know, manufacturing, some of the jobs that, you know, would be much harder to be replaced by a robot or some sort of ChatGPT kind of role.
7: Right.
12: Yeah. And so that's really what's driving that.
7: Because ultimately what folks are asking is, are these the jobs that are going to be AI proof? Because look, there were a number of jobs that we were talking about. Hey, these are going to be outsourcing proof. You know, the hands-on stuff, the care work, the direct face-to-face kind of stuff, that was going to be the job that was going to be around, harder to outsource. Now, well, we're talking about being replaced. Do you see these as those jobs?
12: I definitely do. You know, I think these are obviously roles that I think students are telling us, you know, they're viewing as AI-proof. A lot of the jobs of the future, too, in the next decade are going to be in the healthcare industry. So you mentioned, you know, sort of those nursing roles or like a home health aide. That's really impossible to be replaced by AI. And so I think you'll see more interest, too, in terms of how students can, you know, go into those roles and have them as a career.
7: Yeah, I mean, the question, again, the very basic questions, are these the jobs of the future? And I looked at my own son. You know, I was able to get him into a building trades apprenticeship program with the Elevator Constructors Union, and a fabulous job because it's a union job. And this is why I want to make sure that folks kind of understand the difference. There's a lot of jobs that are out there swinging a hammer or doing stuff that are poverty level jobs. Every one of these jobs could be good jobs if we turn them, in my view, into union jobs, much like the one that my son got. And I think that for him is the right path for the moment. I think a lot of kids his generation are seeing kind of the same thing.
12: Yeah, and I think, you know, voc-ed can support union jobs as well, right? A lot of these start out, you know, you could have it as a pre-apprenticeship, you know, that leads to a registered apprenticeship, and then they're coming out making much more money than they would otherwise, even against, you know, sort of a college grad.
7: Yeah, I mean, I look at my generation was told you had to go to college. The next generation, same thing. Got to go to college, got to get a degree. And I know a lot of people who have degrees who aren't really using them. You know, I'll say I, one of them. These are jobs, these are skills that are portable that you take with you for life. And that's why I think this is becoming popular again. And oh, by the way, you know, people have to fix stuff. We've kind of gotten away from learning how to fix stuff. I mean, when I was in school, everyone had to take an industrial arts class. Everyone had to have some basic skills. And I look at my kids, didn't really get that opportunity.
12: I think there's other ways to support that as well as what you're saying in terms of integrating it in high school. I think elevating voc-ed classes alongside sort of AP or, you know, IB or whatever system students are in can show that it's not a lower tier class in any way. It's just a sort of different skill, but they're all, you know, good for education and teaching people real world skills, which we know employers are looking for. And there's a lot of surveys that say increasingly employers are looking for those real world skills when they're hiring.
7: Now, the reason I bring this up, you know, I go back to 1,000 years ago to when I was in school. A lot of schools have gone away from this kind of voc-tech stuff. They've put money elsewhere. I look at this administration who has gutted money from, as I understand it, and you correct me if I'm wrong, they've done a pretty good job of gutting some of these programs with one side of their mouth while the other side saying, hey, we need this stuff. It seems like an interesting setup to fail.
12: That's absolutely right. You know, there's been a lot of talk about how they're trying to grow American talent, but what they're actually doing is really hurting workers and students who are trying to be prepared for the workforce. Not only have there been significant cuts, but there's also been, you know, the rolling of programs into each other, which has caused a lot of dysfunction and chaos. And we've seen that reported from students to, you know, institutions that sort of handle these programs. And so I think it's just making it a lot more unreliable. And we're going to see the sort of negative consequences of that over the coming years.
7: Now, you guys are policy folks. Your world is policy. Your world is getting us to a place where maybe we're able to accomplish some things. What are you guys suggesting to our lawmakers to rebuild what we had in the past, to try and maybe help rebuild the future? Because, you know, I've been saying for years it was going to come back and bite us the more we walked away from people being able to swing a hammer or take a piece of steel and turn it into something. The more we said that we're going to let the world be the other part of the world be the manufacturing hub, it was going to come back and bite us. And it's kind of bitten us a little bit. Or do you disagree?
12: I agree with you. And I think, you know, what we're calling for is a lot more investment in, you know, voc-ed or others call it career and technical education in high school. I mean, I think this needs to start even earlier in middle school with exposing students to what careers look like. And I think that really leaves an impression. And then what we're also advocating for is registered apprenticeships and making sure that we're scaling these opportunities. So they're not only available in sort of like random pockets of the country, or it's like dependent on what school you are, or, you know, like what zip code or who you know. We really want to make sure that there's an apprenticeship or a CTE opportunity available to every student in the country.
7: CTE, for those who aren't football fans, because CTE means something different.
12: Yes, that's true.
7: Football fan world, what does CTE mean here?
12: It's career and technical education, and you know, folks use it interchangeably with VOCED. I think CTE is more of like a policy world term. I think, you know, most folks know it as VOCED, but it's really just having, you know, some sort of work-based learning opportunity that happens in school. It can be something more formal, like an internship. It can be a pre-apprenticeship. And often it includes taking a course, you know, sort of like what you're saying, like some sort of early mechanics course or something. It could be at a community college, or it could be something, you know, that's sort of just an exposure to an employer.
7: Yeah. When the, during the Obama years, they came out with what was it? The Workforce Innovation and Opportunity Act. I don't know if you remember that. It was talking about building apprenticeship programs much like this. And I was arguing then we should extend the high school years instead of 12, go to 14. So either you walk out of school with an associate's degree or a technical a skill that you are able to immediately go into the workforce with. And then partner with various unions and build the kind of apprenticeship programs that they have. Because look, all apprenticeship programs are not created equal. Some are to get the best skills possible, and some are just to get, well, cheap labor. I prefer folks to get the best skill. So for me, that seems like a way forward. But we've got a Department of Education that they're talking about dismantling and destroying. How do we get to that place?
12: So, you know, you mentioned unions. I think unions know how to do these training programs, well, and so, absolutely in agreement there. You know, I think the Workforce Innovation Opportunity Act that you mentioned, it's been due for reauthorization. It hasn't been done. And I think there's really a role for Congress to take a look there and see how to extend these opportunities to more people.
7: What would you have done differently? Because, or in your opinion, do you think that was implemented properly? Do you think states really took a hold of it and really, really moved forward on it? Or was that one of those things that we were hopeful on? Because I had a lot of hope for it. I'm like, look, if we can take, you know, virtually any industry and create an apprenticeship program to build –

0: congressman fairly often. I mean, my congressman knows my name, often. You know, what should they be, what should we be asking for? Well, you know, cause look, I think we all want our kids to have the best opportunities, the best avenues to lead that kind of life that's better than ours. And I think this is a pathway to getting us back on the right track. What should we be talking about? So just say what people can do for their congressmen, or their representatives. So I'm just going to go right to you here. Give me a second. So whenever you're ready.
1: Yeah. So, you know, if in terms of, you know, what you can do in terms of outreach to your congressman or congresswoman, you know, I think just advocating for more opportunities to have registered apprenticeships and career and technical education in your schools, you know, making them know that you want more training opportunities for, you know, young people, and to make sure that there's appropriate investments. I think, you know, also pointing out the lack of funding and some of the cuts that have happened recently and the way that some of the programs are being moved would be really important to highlight.
0: Yeah. I mean, where we're heading, you know, with all of these data centers that are going to be built, and I know a lot of people are not thrilled about it, but they're going to be built. We do need to fix our infrastructure. There's a lot of work to be done, and we're going to need a lot of skilled people to be able to do it. And this is the beginning, in my view, of doing that. So I think it's good for the economy. I think it's good for the workforce, especially for young people who have an opportunity. I think it's all good stuff.
1: Yeah, you know, that's exactly what our report was about. And those are the kind of opportunities we want more people to have, especially for, you know, the future jobs that are going to be out there.
0: There you go. Veronica, I appreciate the time. Keep up the great work. I hope folks will go over to AmericanProgress.org and check out the latest piece by you guys over there. Thanks so much.
1: Yeah, thank you so much, Rick. Thanks for having me on the show.
0: Veronica Goodman, Senior Director, Workforce Development Policy there at the Center for American Progress. Make sure you check out the website, AmericanProgress.org. 6 things to know about vocational education, the most recent piece. Want to hear your thoughts? Got any stories? Rick at the RickSmithShow.com. Right back. Stick around. I'm Rick Smith, and this is Labor History in 2. This day in labor history, the year was 1885. That was the day that streetcar workers went out on strike. The West Division Street Railroad Company had reduced the number of trips it made each day. The workers asked for a wage increase to make up for the loss of earnings. In response, management fired 15 union leaders. Outraged members of the city's labor movement rallied to the cause of the West Side Streetcarmen's Benevolent Association. Thousands of Chicagoans lined the company's tracks. Calls went out to revoke the company's charter. Mayor Harrison urged the company not to try and run their cars in the charged environment. But the company's management refused to listen. They demanded police protection to get their streetcars running. A police captain by the name of John Bonfield was assigned the task. Bristling with policemen, 10 streetcars rolled out into the crowd. Under Bonfield's orders, the police clubbed strikers and protesters along the tracks. When a group of bricklayers yelled rats at the passing cars, they were arrested. In all, 150 protesters went to jail that day. After 7 days, the strike ended in a compromise. The workers saw an increase in their wages, and all but 2 of the workers who had been fired got their jobs back. The action propelled Captain Bonfield's career as a strikebreaker. He became known as Captain Blackjack Bonfield. It was Captain Bonfield who led the police confrontation with workers at a rally the next year that sparked the Haymarket tragedy.
2: 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For more information, go to laborhistoryin2.com, like us on Facebook, and follow us on the Twitters at Labor History in 2.
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0: So how's that war in Iran going? Trump's adventure is like watching a guy punch a beehive, to be honest. Brag that he won the fight and then hold a press conference on how the bees asked for him to hold a meeting. It's crazy. It's crazy where we are. We've got, you know, a couple of days of attacks.
2: back and forth, some exchanges going on all around the

0: Strait of Hormuz, shipping traffic's dropping again because who knew oil tankers don't like being shot at? Who knew? And you've got Iran, who is now loudly reasserting control over one of the most important choke points on Earth. And who could have seen that coming? Evidently not Donald Trump. And this is the part where a competent president quietly tries to de-escalate, rebuild some alliances, make sure working people don't get hammered by another spike in gas prices and grocery prices. You know, this is where you do some diplomacy stuff. Instead, Trump jumps online and brags that Iran was requesting talks in Qatar. Like a drunk landlord insisting tenants begged him to raise their rent. Here's the reality. When the Strait of Hormuz is a war zone, every person listening, viewing, who drives a car, buys food, pays a heating bill, any of that, you get screwed. Simple. Simple. Insurance costs go up, shipping slows, oil markets freak out, prices go up. That's what happens. And I know, but you didn't say, you said, Joe, the president does cause rate. Yeah. Through normal, sane policy. This is crazy. And the reality is your life's getting harder. My life's getting harder. And the guy who caused it is doing a victory lap, posting, nonsense, while Iran says, by the way, we still control the strait. That's what happens when you put a genuinely stupid, shallow person in charge of complicated, dangerous things. Because Trump treats foreign policy like a series of wrestling promos. Every setback is a secret win. Every disaster is fake news, and every negotiation is just a chance to pretend someone begged for his guidance and his genius. Meanwhile, I don't know if you've noticed, the scoreboard's fairly brutal. We launched a war that didn't achieve any of its real stated goals. We've destabilized a key shipping lane. We handed Iran real, incredibly powerful leverage over the global economy and global energy. And we left working class Americans, well, paying for it at the pumps and at the checkout lines. Yeah, are you happy winning? Is the winning getting, because Trump said you're going to get tired of it. Are you tired of winning yet? And look, the lesson isn't subtle. Don't put people in the White House who think war is a TV show. I mean, it seems pretty simple to me. Diplomacy is a branding. This is a guy who thinks diplomacy is a branding exercise. And reality is, whatever they tweet or truth or whatever nonsense they do before breakfast, it doesn't match or square with reality, because the Strait of Hormuz doesn't care about his ego. The global economy doesn't care about his spin. And the next time he decides to hit Iran very hard for ratings, it won't be the donors at his ballroom who feel it first. It'll be you and me and just staring at a receipt going, what? Came home from the grocery store, three bags, $100. And I'm wondering why the bank account is dwindling. And this is why November is so very important. And the weird thing is, you know, Bernie Sanders, 84 years old, somehow more relevant than half the Democratic Party's LinkedIn page. Joe Biden's faded out. Pelosi and Hoyer are heading for the exits. And who's casting the longest shadow over the future of the Democratic Party? The guy who's been yelling for 40 years about healthcare, unions, taxing the rich. Turns out, that's what people want to talk about. Now, you look what's going on in New York City. You got Zoran Mamdani acting like a left-wing kingmaker straight out of Bernie's playbook, toppling incumbents that were barely aware there was a left. And we keep hearing, oh, the loony left. You know, if John Fetterman right now and James Carville are against it, yeah, I'm going the other way. You got this Abdul El-Sayed in Michigan cruising in the polls with Sanders' endorsement. And now Colorado is basically holding a live fire exercise to see how much insurgent messaging voters outside the coasts are willing to tolerate. House Democrats are clutching pearls because, could this be us? Or are these New York elections? Is this just a one-off? Is this just New York thing? Which is kind of adorable when you think about it. Because if your party spends a decade ignoring wages, ignoring housing, ignoring healthcare, and ignoring unions while waving around charts about GDP, eventually people are going to go shopping somewhere else and listen to someone whose words actually hit home in the working class. Without the need of a focus group, without the need of a think tank group test, without any of that. And here's the twist. Nate Silver, king of numbers, I guess. He's out here saying Democrats have an 85 to 90% chance of retaking the House. So if the left insurgents help pull that off, then what? Do we get another round of performative democracy saved speeches followed by absolutely nothing that makes rent cheaper, insulin affordable, or any of that? Or do we try and govern in a direction that Bernie Sanders has been pointing for a very long time? Because the progressive wave isn't just about vibes or slogans. It's a giant neon sign flashing people would like their lives to suck less. And understand, Sanders' influence is stronger than ever. And look, the first guy I ever interviewed doing this show 21 years ago was Bernie Sanders. It's the same guy talking about the same stuff. What affects the working class of this country? And understand, with Bernie's influence stronger than ever, it's only good news if Democrats do more than ride his coattails in the primaries. If they win, and they go back to politely nibbling around the edges while corporate America eats the entire country, the voters, electrified at this moment, will flip that switch right back off. And yes, the insurgent left is having a week, maybe even a year, maybe a decade, maybe it's what we need. But if Democrats do win back the House, especially on this energy, and they don't move a serious agenda, one that makes working class lives better, then the message in 28 won't be Bernie won the argument. It'll be you heard us. You ignored us. Don't be shocked when we stop showing up. Don't be shocked if another Republican wins the presidency in 2028. And yes, I know Donald Trump will still be president. And that's why you pass things, you put it on his desk and you make him veto it. And every day you hammer him on the fact that we put stuff in front of him that would have made working people's lives better. And again, like the big yawn bill that could do something on housing. Yeah, big deal. Nah, it's a yawn. It's not important. Your problems do not matter. And you keep putting that bill on his desk time and time and time again. Until either he signs it and you give him the Rose Garden pat on the back and the photo op and say nice things about him. Because look, I'll say nice things about him if he raises the minimum wage, if he passes a housing bill that actually does something to build more houses, that gets health care into families so that they don't have to worry about it going broke if they get sick. Look, I'll say nice things about him. Yes, dear leader, you're doing a great job. Just sign that health care bill. Sign that minimum wage bill. Sign that education bill. I don't even actually think he reads anything he signs anyway. He just wants his chicken scratch on something. And maybe, make him a little toy, a big arch or something that he can walk through when he goes and signs it. This is what we should be doing to him. Put things on his desk that we want. And then throw him a big party. It's worth it. It'll be worth it. But if Democrats don't actually come out swinging, and if they start swinging at the wrong stuff, I'm going to go back to, I am not on the impeachment bandwagon, because you're not going to get it out of the Senate. I think you hold him accountable in other ways. I think you do an awful lot with hearings and investigations and all of that. But understand, the impeachment thing is just going to be one of those things that riles the base. And you lose them on the issues. And right now, this is the amazing part. Right now, even the reddest of the red hats, they're ready to listen. You know why? The wallets are getting empty. And again, it goes back to that old labor frame. When the stomach's empty, the head gets right. Stomach's getting a little empty. There's an opportunity here. Not yet. It's got to get worse. But maybe an opportunity. I want to hear your thoughts. Email me, Rick at TheRickSmithShow.com. What do you think? Miss any portion of the program? Make sure you grab the podcast. And as always, thanks so much for being here. We'll see you back here next time.
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On this show, you'll hear solutions journalism for social justice, fueling action, not despair. I'm Sonali Kolhatkar, host and executive producer. This week, we'll present a special on freedom and independence in the United States. As the nation marks its 250th anniversary, who really gets to be free? First, Heba Gawayed, a sociologist at CUNY Hunter College, will analyze the Supreme Court's shattering rulings on asylum seekers and TPS holders and what it could mean for more than a million lives caught in the crossfire. Then we'll turn to Lydia Koza, a prison abolitionist whose wife, Autumn Hill, is one of the Prairie Land defendants sentenced to decades in prison as the first victims of Donald Trump's crusade against the mythical organization of Antifa. And finally, we'll hear from organizer Erin Carter about Day One, a new campaign challenging the nation's whitewashed history and presenting a bill of essential rights. That's coming up in just a moment.

0: 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The United States Supreme Court on Tuesday, June 30th, handed down a rare defeat for President Donald Trump by upholding the birthright citizenship assertion of the U.S. Constitution's 14th Amendment. But just a week earlier, two shattering rulings upended longstanding immigration pathways. In back-to-back 6-3 rulings on the same day, conservative justices upheld the practice of turning away asylum seekers at the U.S.-Mexico border, and they affirmed Trump's desire to overturn the temporary protected status of 350,000 Haitians and 6,000 Syrians currently residing in the United States. Joining me to tell us all about it is Heba Gowayed. She's a writer and associate professor of sociology at CUNY Hunter College and Graduate Center. She's the author of the award-winning book Refuge, How the State Shapes Human Potential. And she wrote a piece in The Guardian newspaper about the Supreme Court's rulings. Welcome to the program, Heba.
1: Thank you for having me, Sonali.
0: I have to say, I honestly was kind of bracing myself for the Supreme Court to overturn birthright citizenship, just given how much it has affirmed the Trump administration's agenda, going as far as to, you know, focus on semantics, bending over backwards to rewrite the Trump's own sort of the intention behind his words, etc. Let's talk about the TPS specific ruling. TPS, I understand, was basically as a designation that was created to protect people who wouldn't necessarily be eligible for asylum. Is that right?
1: Right. So, you know, unfortunately, what we saw today in terms of birthright, just briefly, is something that should have never, ever gotten to the Supreme Court. You know, the Constitution is quite clear on what birthright citizenship is, what it entails, and it is really a foundational building block for what this country is, which is a country of immigrants. And that brings us to the tragedy that is this TPS case, which is that asylum law by definition is very narrow. So the only people who qualify for asylum, and that's not just in the United States, but globally, as per the United Nations, definition, which is adopted by these states, is for people who are fleeing persecution on the basis of race, on the basis of identity, on the basis of tribe. And so it's actually a very narrow definition of who qualifies for refuge. And so what's happened in the United States as well as in other countries is for a creation of an alternative category. In the case of the United States, that's what we call temporary protective status, which allows for the United States to provide refuge for people or to provide a space for people to be safe from violence. And in this case, it's from endemic violence in their countries as a result of wars or other forms of conflict, as a result of pandemics, as a result of natural disasters. To be able to be safe as those things are happening in their countries. But the problem with TPS, Sonali, was that it never allowed a pathway to residency. And so what ends up happening is that people can get a renewal of that designation every 6, 8, 12 months, without there ever being a pathway for them to stay. And given that these violences in these countries are not stopping, given that environmental degradation is only on the rise, given that our world is becoming more and more unequal every day, what ends up happening is that these people have been here for over a decade, in some cases over several decades, have built lives, have U.S. citizen children, and now all of a sudden they're being told that that status is being canceled on the basis of racism against them and nothing more.
0: Haitians in particular, 350,000 of them residing in the U.S. under TPS. The TPS designation was created in, I believe it was 2010, when there was a devastating earthquake in Haiti. Over 100,000, I think it was 160,000 people were killed, which is an unimaginable death toll from a single incident. And so these are folks who have helped to sort of revitalize Springfield, Ohio, for example, right? What's going to happen to them now?
1: So, you know, it's not only the devastation of the Haitian earthquake. Haiti has been a victim of global colonial devastation, whether it be the fact that, you know, the only reparations ever paid for enslavement were paid by the people who were enslaved themselves, the Haitians who paid it to the France in what some have called the greatest heist in history. Haiti was colonized by the United States. The United States played a role in maintaining authoritarianism there. And so when we're talking about Haiti, you know, we are talking about the earthquake, which is when this designation happened, but we're also talking about a country that has not had its fair shot. And then all of these people came here. They are extremely productive. I mean, you know, by some estimates, it's over $30 billion in contributions to the economy. You know, and not that anybody needs to contribute to have their humanity valued, but it's also just a fact of what immigrants do for this country, including these immigrants who also, Sonali, don't get to access any of the health, you know, social service benefits. And so you have people who are paying into a system that they really cannot benefit from, and who are members of our communities. I mean, you know, something that compelled me to write this piece that you're referencing is that I have a Haitian student, and I have Haitians who work in my building. And these are lovely, lovely human beings that are just trying to live in safety and should have every right to, especially as the U.S. State Department continues to classify Haiti as a do not travel zone, a level four, recognizing actually some of its gangs as terrorist groups, for their targeting of Americans and for their, for the violence that continues to exist there. And so to send all of these people back and to really give them the impossible choice of, you know, facing indefinite detention within ISIS prisons or to go back to a country in which they, you know, fled from, due to this violence is really a horrific turn of events. And it's not just the Haitians or the Syrians that this is going to impact. There's 1.3 million people in the United States that hold temporary protective status, and all of their futures are imperiled by this decision.
0: Right. The Trump administration could choose to apply the Supreme Court's ruling to every single category, a national category that is here under TPS. And I want to pick up on what you were mentioning, that this is a status that has, you know, for depending upon the country designation, has been extended, usually over and over again. And so people build lives here. So when you give people, and it's similar to DACA, I think, in the sense that when you give people the ability to remain here legally, but always at the whim of the state and never with a option to turn that temporary status into a permanent status, they live here with deep insecurity, and those lives they've built, but also the ways in which they've contributed to the economy can just slip away. And you pointed out in your story that something like what, half of the bodegas in New York City are owned and operated by Yemenis. You know, this is the kind of thing that it's going to hurt the U.S. to lose these people, right?
1: Absolutely. And every decision on immigration is similar in that sense, is that we have this understanding that immigrants cost the country. This is the understanding that is fed to us by these politicians. And it's not just, unfortunately, it's not just, you know, on the right, but even on the left, you see, or even among, you know, your mainstream Democrats, you see this language of securitization that has resulted in this behemoth apparatus in the form of ICE and the behemoth apparatus of our borders, which, by the way, the funding for them increased year after year, regardless of who is in power. And this, you know, with this Trump administration, we've seen that exploded and ballooned, but the apparatus has long existed. But this way of thinking, the securitization way of thinking, always imagines the immigrant as somebody who is dangerous, as somebody that you need to control, as somebody that's costing you. But actually, the data has never borne this out. Immigrants are huge contributors. They really do make this country what it is. If there is a great America, it is because immigrants created it. And to deny these people, to push them into precarity, to push them into the margins of society, is going to shape every aspect of our lives, culturally, culinarily, socially, because there's so many mixed status families as well in the United States, as well as, of course, economically, because immigrants are time and time again proven to be net contributors to the economy. But, you know, as Trump has said, there's no price tag to this mass deportation policy that he envisions. It is a blatantly racist policy, and actually one of the most horrific maybe aspects of the Supreme Court decision, in addition to the substance of it itself, is the language that that Justice Alito used, where he dismissed all of the racism that has surrounded immigrants, saying these are reasonable policy declarations, right? And so this is a specifically and blatantly white supremacist position that's bringing us this ideological, and has nothing to do with the well-being or safety or prosperity of Americans, you know, whether they are immigrant born or not.
0: The argument from the white supremacists is often, because you broke the law, you should be deported. And if you want to stay in this country, you have to do it, quote unquote, the right way. But with this ruling, we see more and more legal pathways simply evaporate, right? And that is the point. And then also now there's a potentially large pool of hundreds of thousands, maybe 1.3 million people, for ICE to round up and put into the giant cages that it has bought up around the country, many of which are sort of half empty. These are considerations, are they not, that we really need to understand this issue in?
1: Absolutely, right? So when we're talking about legal and illegal, right, why don't people just come here legally? These are people, they were completely legal. You know, a lot of them actually came in through parole. A lot of them came in with inspection. And whether or not they did, they were granted temporary protective status. They were seen to qualify. And overnight, that's been canceled. And it's not just happening to TPS holders. We're seeing asylum seekers get systematically denied, get pre-terminated, which is a new term that a lot of people don't actually know, which means that people's claims are not even heard in United States courts, and instead they're sent to a third country to have their asylum claims heard there. We've seen the attack on H-1B visas, right, for workers. We're seeing permanent residency come under attack in terms of anybody who advocates for Palestine becoming ineligible.
0: And if you want to apply for a green card, you have to now do it from outside
1: exactly.
0: the country?
1: Exactly.
0: That would have applied to me, to my parents.
1: And that you would lose the job, right? So say, for instance, you're getting your green card because, you know, it's through, you know, you've been working at a place or you're around your family. That means you're distant from your family. You're distant maybe from your children. But also you may lose the job that is allowing you to actually maintain your residency in the United States. And so, you know, these are nonsensical decisions, but what they're doing is canceling legal statuses that existed. And creating now new enforcement opportunities for the state, because you're right, they are building these warehouses, and these are for-profit enterprises, right? So for every dollar that GEO Group or Core Civic contributed to campaigns, they got $11,000 back by some estimate. That's 11,000% return on your investment, which is an astronomical amount. So this is absolutely a profit-making institution. It's a prospect. And if you're going to shutter the border in the ways that they're doing, you also mentioned the metering decision from the Supreme Court, and you're going to deny people from entering, well, you need to be able to fill those warehouses that you're building somehow. You need to be able to turn a profit somehow. And so this aspect of the Trump administration's mass deportation policy, which is getting a lot less attention than the mass goons, is 100% central to the vacating of the United States of people of color, which is ultimately, I believe, the project of this administration. It is an ethnic cleansing project. And TPS is the single largest and potentially most fatal blow two immigrants that we have seen in contemporary United States history, because it is 1.3 million people whose lives are imperiled with the stroke of a pen.
0: You also point out, finally, Heba, that Congress could actually take action and presumably after Trump leaves office, put forward some kind of legislation because to undo what the Supreme Court has done, because Supreme Court's rulings aren't the last word on anything. We, the people, are, you know, elect representatives whose job it is to make laws. That is really how anything can and should happen in this country. And so it is something that Congress can undo, right?
1: So what this decision has done is that it's precluded the courts from having any say. So it's said that the executive's decision here is unbounded, but you're absolutely right. We have a system of checks and balances that, to my knowledge, has not been canceled. And right now before Congress, there are two things that they can do immediately. So the House has already passed a bill that would protect Haitian TPS. That's now before the Senate. The Senate has been dragging its feet on it, but the House bill actually passed with bipartisan support because people, I think, around the country recognize the contributions that people are making to their localities and recognize how unpopular it is to forcibly remove hundreds of thousands of people from their homes and their communities, and for neighbors to watch neighbors be brutalized in this way. But the second thing they can do is they can pass legislation, which honestly, this is the original sin of this kind of temporary status, which you mentioned also DACA, similarly, is that they can pass laws that allow for people to actually have a pathway to residency and a pathway to citizenship who are on these temporary statuses. It should never be that people's lives, people's futures, people's ability to parent their children and go to their jobs in the morning should be subject to the whims of politicians, especially in this moment in which our politicians are blatantly and openly racist against them.
0: Well, Heba, I want to thank you so much for joining us today. I really appreciate your analysis on this issue. Thanks so much.
1: Thank you for having me.
0: And we'll link to the story that you wrote in The Guardian about this. My guest has been Heba Gowayed. She's a writer and associate professor of sociology at CUNY Hunter College and Graduate Center. And she's author of the award-winning book, Refuge, How the State Shapes Human Potential. 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

0: 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It is the first application of President Donald Trump's designation of Antifa as a terrorist organization. This despite the fact that Antifa is not an organization and the fact that no one was killed. The sentences are shockingly long, with a total of 450 years between 8 people. Among them are Autumn Hill, who received a 50-year sentence and whose wife now joins me. Raised in Tempe, Arizona, Lydia Koza is a prison abolition activist. She's also active in the transgender community and has worked as a freelance web developer and studied mechanical engineering. She is married to Prairie Land defendant Autumn Hill. Welcome to the program, Lydia.
1: Hi. Thank you for having me.
0: So these sentences are unbelievable, and I cannot imagine what you're going through. I imagine this past year has been a tremendously anxious time. Let me first ask you to describe for our audience, just to put into context, what it was that your wife has basically been accused of doing, convicted and sentenced of doing. The incident was one where one lieutenant police officer was injured and nobody was killed. How do you explain it to people? What happened last year? July 4th, I believe it was.
1: It was July 4th, 2025. You can see how awake I am or not because of the amount of stress I've been going through. On July 4th, 2025, there was a noise demonstration at Prairie Land Detention Center in Alvarado, Texas. A noise demonstration is basically a demonstration of solidarity, a protest in support of people who are detained or incarcerated. My understanding is that the defendants wanted to show people who were put in this detention camp, which, by the way, almost nobody, you know, nobody there is, to my understanding, credibly accused of a crime. This is for civil immigration violations at most. You know, if even that, you know, ICE has taken these people and, you know, warehoused them after kidnapping them out of their, you know, homes and neighborhoods. The point of the protest was to show them, hey, you matter to us. We know your families miss you.
0: One person was injured, and the person who was convicted of injuring them was one of the Prairie Land defenders, Benjamin Song, who received the 100-year sentence. Is that accurate?
1: Yes. So after most of the protesters had already left, the facility staff told them to leave and they left. An Alvarado police lieutenant showed up in response to what from the facility was a vandalism call. Note that they could not identify any of the defendants who were sentenced on June 23rd as having been tied to the vandalism conclusively or any act of vandalism. This police lieutenant showed up in response to what from the facility was a vandalism call, saw a fleeing unarmed protester and pulled his service weapon and turned the service weapon on fleeing protester. And what happened next, you know, we can kind of reconstruct from the, you know, the trial exhibits and the testimony at trial. But one of the most, I think, relevant things here is that the defense was not really even allowed at this trial to argue their case in defense of the defendant because the judge granted a motion by the prosecution to block arguments in favor of a self-defense theory of the case before the defense had even had the opportunity to speak. And in response to this police lieutenant testifying that he pulled a gun on a fleeing unarmed protester.
0: So we have 8 people, including your wife, who were now sentenced. This, as I mentioned, was the first time that the newly designated enhancement of Antifa has been applied. It seems pretty clear to observers that the Prairie Land defendants are being made examples of. because this idea of Antifa being a terrorist organization is ludicrous. There is no organized, quote unquote, Antifa kind of grouping, right?
1: Well, yeah, no, there isn't. And this is one of the things that's especially shocking about the way that this case was prosecuted. Essentially, the government had cooperating, testifying defendants who did not go to trial. They accepted a plea deal and testified against these defendants who even said, no, like, these people did not identify as a member of a group called Antifa. They said that, no, there wasn't a group called Antifa, and it certainly could not be described as a terror cell. And the judge even said before or during the charge conference, something like, and this is a bit of a paraphrase, do we really need all of this Antifa stuff in there? Whether they were Antifa or the Methodist Women's Auxiliary of Weatherford, why does it matter? So even by the charge conference, the judge was very skeptical of this idea of Antifa. And I think the thing that the Antifa prosecutorial frame opened up was that it allowed them to materially make the trial not about the defendant's conduct, especially because a lot of the defendant's conduct, like, they didn't do anything that would have been describable, like, as violence. Like,
0: their actions did not rise to the level that justifies the sentences.
1: Right. But what this allowed the prosecution to do was drag in the defendant's beliefs and the defendant's literature, the defendant's personal lives, the defendant's romantic lives, basically everything that you would expect the government not to be able to bring in, because that's essentially a violation of the First Amendment, because the First Amendment covers freedom of belief, freedom of speech, freedom of the press, freedom of association, freedom of petition. And the government was bringing in material that would have been protected under this, for which notionally they could not be criminal, like the defendants could not be treated as criminals for. And yet they used this material to scare the jury. And they used this material to dehumanize the defendants in the eyes of the jury.
0: The defendants who can be found online at prairielanddefendants.com is basically a website set up for them. I'm just looking at them. They are primarily women and people of color and trans folks. They represent the quintessential enemies of the MAGA project and the people that the Trump administration would like to designate as other. On top of that, of course, they were involved in activism around immigration detention. And so it feels as though so much of this entire case has been about symbolism and a sort of symbolic win for white supremacy, white male patriarchal cisgender, et cetera, right. Supremacy. Would you agree?
1: Yeah, I think that this is, I mean, the prosecutorial frame in this case, I think, is fundamentally a conspiracy theory, and it's fundamentally a white supremacist conspiracy theory, because their entire premise here is that, you know, the government has the right to do whatever it wants to people's bodies, to people's livelihoods. And I think that it's really illustrative, for instance, that they contrasted the defendants against a quote-unquote, a group of quote-unquote good protesters at the detention center who had protested on the same day, the day of July 4th, 2025, who were yards away from the facility. The detainees could not see them, and they had received permission effectively to be on the site, is what they, to my recollection, the witness who they called, who the prosecution called up, testified to. And the idea, it's just bizarre to me and contrary to the entire idea of protest that they would contrast the defendants against authorized protesters. Because if you're an authorized protester, who are you protesting and what is the effect?
0: Like, by definition, protest is an act of dissent, and if you're asking for permission, it isn't dissent.
1: Right. And not just that, but, you know.
0: And it's a protected, it should be a protected act under the First Amendment.
1: Right. Yeah. And on top of that, if it's a protest to do something that you're strictly allowed to do and you've received authorization in advance, then, you know, the state even kind of gets away with treating a bright line legal activity as something that you're just privileged to be able to do rather than something that you have the right to do. And I think that it's not coincidental at all that these defendants are largely people of color and trans people and women, because these are people who got involved in activism because they are involved in their communities, because they care about people who the government has marginalized and who society marginalizes. And this idea of a quote-unquote terror cell, you know, this is a very old argument. Really, this has been the entire rationale in a lot of ways for the FBI and a lot of these, you know, three-letter agencies existing. Because, for instance, one of the FBI's first fixations was Martin Luther King Jr. They really, really despised him, and they really despised the civil rights movement. And they launched COINTELPRO to, you know, break up a lot of the civil rights movement, to try to sow, you know, discord within it, to try to, quote-unquote, middle America, you know, the more privileged and much whiter section of America, against them. And, like, this is a shocking escalation, and at the same time, the trajectory as to how we got here is very sadly predictable, I think. And I think especially there are also through lines to the Reagan counter-revolution, to the Reagan increase in government paranoia and law enforcement militarization.
0: And this is where the abolition framework comes through, right? We've seen the defunding of the state and the funding of law enforcement, and that's come to a head. Abolition calls for the upending of that system, a reversal of that.
1: Right. Because the U.S. has, you know, the largest prison population in the world per capita. And really what this has been about has been that it's a way for private prison contractors to make money, and for the U.S. government to dispose of political opponents. We have this constitutional loophole where you're basically allowed to be in, you know, the government is basically allowed to enslave you as long as it's punishment for a crime, quote unquote. And really what we're seeing here and just across American history, really in the history of totalitarian governments worldwide, is that whatever they are allowed to do to criminals, whatever, you know, the populace allows to happen to criminals, the government will eventually extend to anybody they want to do those things to.
0: I want to ask you, Lydia, finally, what happens next with the sentence? Your wife has been sentenced to 50 years. I mean, Trump has 2.5 years left in his term, and it's very possible that a future president might pardon the Prairie Landed defendants. But short of that, is there any possibility of appealing these sentences?
1: Yes, appeal is the next thing that we're pursuing. And I have to say that if there is any case that should be reversed on appeal, like in the last 30 years, it is this case. Because if you look at, like, a constitutional law professor's list of reasons why cases get overturned, this case, like, runs down the list and checks every box. Like, if every procedural protection that the defendants were supposed to have under the law, they were denied. Every obligation that the prosecutors had to due process, the prosecution shirked. There are arguable instances of judicial misconduct, like the judge declaring a mistrial when the jury pool looked unfavorable to the prosecution on a flimsy pretext, or, as Jose Pagliari from Notice reported, the judge meeting with William Barr mid-trial. There are so many reasons why this case should be overturned that if the Fifth Circuit cannot pick even one of them and say, yeah, that was too much. Not only at that point do we not have constitutional rights for criminal defendants, we don't have an adversarial justice system. Like, at that point, the judicial system has fallen apart and has abdicated itself to being an instrument of the executive will. So I'm very hopeful for an appeal, but I also want people to understand that if there was ever a time when structurally I think the judiciary needs to reverse a conviction, it is this case.
0: Tell me very briefly about Autumn, your wife, and you, the two of you have only been married a few years.
1: We were not even married a year at the time all of this happened. We got married in November 2024. I met her in 2020. We started dating in 2022. She's just the sweetest person in the world. Like, she's so kind and she's so resilient and she's gone through so much. She had a really, really difficult early life. Like, her, you know, family of origin was a very repressive, you know, very religious fundamentalist environment. And she has just over and over again come back from really difficult circumstances to, you know, not only recover for herself and not only build something remarkable, like, out of herself, but also she is always trying to help people. She was always trying to help people be the best version of themselves. And it's such a burden not to have her here anymore. It is so painful to be separated from her, like, because she is so sweet and she is so good to other people, and, you know, we're all better off having her in our lives. And it's just abominable to me that the U.S. government wants to take this amazing, marvelous, sweet young woman's life away from her entirely, like, that they want to put her in a box for the rest of her life. Like, that's awful. And I feel, obviously, you know, I'm her wife, but where is the sense in this? I don't understand, like, how this could be motivated by any kind of, you know, it's either, I feel like, hatred or the most cynical sort of rational self-interest. Like, there isn't a reasonable, wise, compassionate reason for any of this. This is unjust.
0: Well, I wish you the best of luck. I can't imagine what you're going through. Prairielanddefendants.org is the best website, I assume, or .com for people to find out more.
1: Yeah, I was just about to have to check that. I was like, I was not sure. Yeah.
0: And we'll link to that .com. We'll link to that from our website again, prairielanddefendants.com. Lydia, good luck to you, to your wife, to all the defendants. Thank you so much for joining us.
1: Thank you. Thank you so much.
0: My guest has been Lydia Goza. She is a prison abolition activist married to one of the Prairie Land defendants, Autumn Hill. I'm Sonali Kohatkar, host and executive producer of Rising Up with Sonali, an independently produced, subscriber-supported program nationally syndicated to radio stations, free speech TV, and podcast platforms.

0: 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This year, the 4th of July marks the 250th anniversary of the United States. For Indigenous and Black communities, it has never symbolized independence. As Donald Trump turns the anniversary into a spectacle of white supremacy, Black and Indigenous activists have launched a new campaign to uphold what they call a Bill of Essential Rights. Here to tell me all about it is Erin Carter, an organizer based in Los Angeles with Day One, the newly launched movement marking the U.S.'s 250th anniversary. Welcome to the program, Erin.
1: Thank you so much for having me.
0: What is Day One? It's brand new, and I'd mentioned this Bill of Essential Rights. Give me the lowdown on this new campaign.
1: Absolutely. I mean, I think, you know, Day One is a lot of things, but at its core, it's a movement of people. It's a movement of families, of friends, of neighbors, of communities that have committed to a simple promise. And the promise is that there's not going to be another 250 years of the same kind of injustice that a lot of Black and Indigenous communities and other communities have experienced in the United States' history. So that's really at its core what it is. And what we're really focused on is thinking about what the past 250 years have held, and also really just trying to imagine what the next 250 years can be, and a real commitment to each other that whatever the next 250 years in American history is going to be, it's not going to be the same as the past 250 years. So it's a commitment to the future. It's a commitment to acknowledging the past. And it's a commitment, like you said, to really upholding this new Bill of Essential Rights that we think has a lot of application to a lot of communities, not only in the United States, but around the world.
0: And I want to get to that, but this idea that America is a land of it is basically stolen lands built by stolen hands. Explain that a little bit more and why it's so important that it's a movement led by Black and Indigenous communities.
1: Well, like you said, it is the history of the United States is those two things. It's that America is fundamentally a stolen land, and it also America's fundamentally has been built by stolen hands. And I think the reason why we have that is as one of the key pieces is that it really acknowledges the particular history that both Indigenous communities have experienced at the hands of white supremacy, at the hands of what systems of oppression have existed in the United States and Black communities in particular, what chattel slavery has impacted, has the way in which chattel history and the history of chattel slavery has impacted Black communities. So we really feel like those two things are at its core, and that in particular, Black and Indigenous communities have felt the yoke of white supremacy in a way that other communities have recognized has been particular in the United States. And so when we think about what the next 250 years are moving forward, it feels imperative, as we mentioned, for our two communities to come together, for us to acknowledge as both Black and Indigenous communities, not only the work that we have to do in the future, but I think it's also important for us as both communities to acknowledge some of the harms that we've done to our communities in the past. But it really is at its core recognizing the particular histories of both Black and Indigenous communities here in the United States, and a recognition that whatever the future we build moving forward, it will be built at the core with recognizing the impact of stealing land here in the United States, which is how the United States was founded, and the impact of chattel slavery and the labor that stolen hands have done in the foundation and the building of the United States. So it is just at the core of what we do, because it's at the core of how the United States was founded, quite frankly.
0: So there's the history, which of course has been whitewashed, is being whitewashed, is being the battle over history says so much. And then there's the ongoing reality, right? We see Black and Indigenous communities often leading, unfortunately, the statistics around systemic and institutionalized racism and discrimination.

0: education, income, housing, health access. And so, yeah, that has been, I think, that has been very clearly proven with data. And so it's no surprise to me that Black and Indigenous communities continue to be at the forefront of these movements. And I think, and that is the very reason why they are the forefront of the Day One movement. And also just to recognize, I think this is a beautiful movement of Black and Indigenous communities, and this is not the first time. To your point, not only have Black and Indigenous communities led this, but there is a rich tradition and rich history of our communities coming together with unyielding solidarity to build a transformative history, a transformative future, I should say, for the United States. So we think of ourselves as standing on the shoulders of our ancestors, of those giants of the past that did the same kind of solidarity work. Our goal is really to pull that thread through the 21st century and to continue, like I said, the work of our ancestors in the past that have really built this Black and Indigenous solidarity that again, we're just trying to continue to pull that through our history and to teach that to the young ones that are looking for a new world. That quite frankly, that's who we work for, right? The young people right now that are looking for a future, that are looking for a community and a space where they feel equal, where they feel like they have the ability to grow and to be successful, and that they aren't going to be hindered, not simply just by their skin color or by their community, right? That they can, that it is really a merit question that folks are kind of facing moving forward. And so, yeah, to say this is a beautiful movement at day one, and we acknowledge the ways in which we're just continuing an incredible history of Black and Indigenous solidarity.
1: Let's talk about the Bill of Essential Rights. We have the Constitution, we have the Bill of Rights, and both are under deep attack, and yet neither have fully protected people's rights, even when enforced to their fullest, right? And they were hard won, and they're still deeply flawed. And they're also steeped in ugly history. Although the original Constitution was based on the Iroquois Confederacy. Tell me about this Bill of Essential Rights and why it's an important thing to, what's in it and why is it important?
0: Yeah, and just to say, I think that your point is really one well made, right? Which is that at the end of the day, these are words on a page, and from the Constitution to the Bill of Rights to our Bill of Essential Rights, they are only animated by the people that say they mean something. And so, I think that is the same for the Constitution. We're watching the Supreme Court make decisions in real time about precedent. And so to say there are words, there are aspirations that are written on the page, and then there are the people that will make them matter. And so we recognize that both of those are equally as important. It is important to put the words on the page. It is important to say that we as a people came together on this day, on the anniversary of the 250th anniversary of the United States, to say that these are actually the rights, the essential rights that we believe in. 250 years from now, when hopefully people are celebrating the 500th anniversary of the United States, and they're celebrating the liberatory history of the United States, hopefully at that point, the hope is that they'll look back at this moment and recognize, hey, in 2026, these folks believed in these things that now we have, now that are so core to our culture, hopefully, and they'll be able to see that pathway. So we see both writing them down like we have with the Bill of Essential Rights, and then there's the second half, which is why we're here, why we've done this work, why we've gathered. Because if people don't come together and say, actually, these do mean something to me, I will fight for them, I will defend them, I will go into my community and explain to people what they mean, then yeah, the words on the page don't mean anything. So we believe in both. And so that's why we've taken the time to write the Bill of Essential Rights, which if, we want people to go to dayonemovement.org and read them completely. But, at their core, there really are, there's 11 of them. But the two central ones really focus on the right to land back and the right to reparations, which really connects, like I said, to our real core idea of understanding about the United States, which is that we are, America was built on stolen land and built with stolen hands. And so the right to land back and the right to reparations really, address those two key core issues. And then again, if you go onto the website, you can see the rest of them, but, the ability, the right to feel safe, the right to consent, the right to basic needs. There are, like I said, 11. But yeah, really mixing what we write on the page and our aspirations with the actions that we have are core to actually building the future and the world that we want to live in.
1: Reparations and land back are both reparative actions to

0: undo the harms of enslavement and of stolen and of dispossession, right? Those are that's the repair part of the work that there's been decades, actually more than, you know, centuries of work. Right from the start, there were people opposing enslavement and dispossession, right?
1: Absolutely. And I think, you know, the conversation around land back and the conversation around reparations is a long and storied one. And I'd say, you know, for me, the way that I've always understood it is, you know, there's nothing more American than, you know, a hard day's work and a hard day's pay. And there's nothing more American than being able to say, this is your land and this is where your family is from. And so, you know, there's deep connections with our own American, quote unquote, American culture and the right to land back and the right to reparations. And to say that those have been at the core of liberatory movements, not only here in the United States, you know, reparations and land back are not an American concept. There's something that we see across the world as the impact of global colonialism is what it is, as the, you know, chattel slavery is not something that just impacted the United States. The diaspora includes parts of Latin America and Central America as well. And so, you know, these conversations around reparations and land back, I definitely acknowledge that they have been contentious, and they have happened for a long time. And I'll be frank with you, I'm a Black queer woman living in America. And so the framing of this can't happen just doesn't quite work for me. I live in my life is organized around a number of things that simply could not happen. You know, 25 years ago, people told me that I could not be married to a woman. You know, 50, 60 years ago, they told my family that we could not go to college. You know, 200 years ago, they told my family that we could not vote. I do all of those things today with pride, with dignity, with love and with grace. So I don't exist in a world where America can't repair itself from the mistakes that it's made. And it only happens because we make up the United States. The United States is not a bureaucracy. It's not a code of laws. It's a community. It's a group of 50 republics that have come together and say, we live in different places, we live in different communities, and we want to be together as a community. So I don't understand America as a place where things can't happen. I imagine it as a place where we do the things that people said we could not do. And so reparations and land back are imperative. They are an intertwined necessity to address the harms that we know have occurred to both Indigenous and Black communities. And what we know more than anything, even outside of the political context, is that it is important. It is necessary to be accountable. And it is just simply frank that America has not been accountable for the harms that it has caused. It is clear and been shown through history, just the impact and the ways in which Black and Indigenous communities have been at the foundation of the building of the United States. And so I think it's something that again, we recognize that politics are the way they were. And I like I said, I just don't live in a world where America can't, because so much of my life, just doesn't operate that way. And so, yes, I'm sorry.
0: I want to talk to you about the sort of economic systems that the Bill of Essential Rights addresses. In particular, there's a right to move freely and belong, which may not sound like something that's based on economic justice, but we often hear people say that, well, if capital has the right to move across borders, why not people? So that, and of course, labor being able to move across borders is very much linked to the economy. There's also the issue of the right to basic needs, which is on this list of essential needs, which means that we all have the inherent right to basic things, and that shouldn't be based on a profit motive. And also, I liked seeing regenerative food systems in a protected planet, because capitalism has fueled climate change. How critical are these to uplift at a time when politicians are throwing their hands up in the air and saying, oh, we need to do something about inflation and affordability?
1: Yeah, I'll just say that I don't find them to be disconnected. The questions around affordability and living, I think questions of affordability get back to those basic needs. And also say, you know, I think it's really important for us to reestablish or just maybe reconsider what our relationships are to politicians and whom works for whom and whom represents whose voice. We elect politicians to reflect our opinions. We reflect politicians to reflect what the community wants and needs. And I think there has been a disconnect over the past, you know, depends on where you want to mark it. But there has been a disconnect between what politicians do and what we want them to do. And so I think I'm not particularly concerned with politicians telling me this doesn't fit with what they want to do. If it doesn't fit with what they want to do, and the electorate says something different than the way in which our system works, they'll no longer represent that electorate. So I think reestablishing and reconnecting what our relationship with those politicians, I think, is really important. And I'll just say this also, you mentioned kind of the economics of the right to move freely and belong. And I don't want to discard the economics because I think they're essential piece to it. And I think when you reframe that question of moving across borders, of would you do anything to make sure that your child was okay? Would you move anywhere to make sure that your kid got food? Would you cross a border to make sure your baby had milk? When we phrase the questions in that way, they almost become a bit ridiculous, because of course we would as parents. Everyone across cultures, across countries, everyone would do anything that they could to make sure that their kids were okay. That's an actual universal human feeling. And so when we say these things about the right to move freely, like I said, I know that there are economic systems that sit above them that I want to make sure we acknowledge. And I think to some extent, what's happened with a lot of our politics is that we've kind of forgotten our humanity. And that is the thing that connects us, right? I don't know a lot of what's going on in a Peruvian village right now, but I know, like, I'm connected to my kid the same way that they're connected to their kid. And so I think if we get back to our humanity, some of these rights and some of these questions that we have just become a bit more easier to answer.
0: Erin, give out the website again for day one, and what's next? How can people get involved?
1: Yeah, so the website is dayonemovement.org. You can either write one or you can spell out one. We've got both. So go to dayonemovement.org. You can sign up right now to get on our info list. We're seeing events happening all across the country. Read more about the website. And again, this is really about getting our communities involved. And so I think a lot of these issues, you know, whether or not you're in Los Angeles, whether or not you're in the Black Hills, whether or not you're in Oakland, D.C., Nashville, what is consistent across is that, again, we all have these same human wants and needs of making sure that we take care of our families, to make sure we take care of our future. And so we want folks to go to that website, learn more about the Bill of Essential Rights, sign up so that they can learn more info, and join us in the movement.
0: Thank you so much, Erin, for joining us today. Good luck to you.
1: Thank you so much.
0: My guest has been Erin Carter. She's an LA-based organizer with Day One. And I'm Sonali Kohatkar, host and executive producer of Rising Up with Sonali, an independently produced, subscriber-supported program, nationally syndicated to radio stations, free speech TV, and podcast platforms.

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1: This is Bradcast producer Desi Doyen. We're off this week. Today's Bradcast was originally recorded on June 18th, 2026.
2: Musk's inauguration as the first member of the Trillionaire Club, thanks to his SpaceX IPO, is also a potent symbol of the gap between rich and poor. In a clash with Musk in 2021, the World Food Program produced a detailed plan of how it would spend $6.6 billion to save 42 million people who were on the brink of starvation. $1.1 trillion could fund that plan for 167 years.
3: Well, that assumes Elon Musk wants to save 42 million on the brink of starvation. What color are they?

0: From Pacifica Radio in Los Angeles, this is The Bradcast, as heard on KPFK 90.7 FM in LA and on dozens of other fine affiliate stations over both your public airwaves and the internets around the country and the world, blanketing planet Earth. I'm Brad Friedman, your friendly investigative blogger, journalist, troublemaker, muckraker, an all-around swell fellow, says me from bradblog.com. Welcome to the show. Lots to get to today. Gerrymandering war news and primary election results momentarily, and a guest shortly thereafter. If we can fit in everything today, we will see.
1: Jam-packed.
0: Hi, Desi Doyen.
1: Hi.
0: But first, as the New York Times reports on Wednesday afternoon, a senior U.S. official disclosed what the official said was the full text of the so-called deal between the U.S. and Iran to cease hostilities, open the Strait of Hormuz, and start nuclear talks. The text of the agreement, or what is said to be the text of the agreement, was read out loud on a conference call with reporters on Wednesday. The official spoke on condition of anonymity under ground rules set by the White House. In short, for some reason, they are still not officially releasing the actual text of what is described as a memorandum of understanding between the U.S. and the Islamic Republic of Iran. So if what was read by this unnamed official is the actual text of the agreement to continue negotiations for 60 days while the Strait of Hormuz is reopened and the U.S. pulls down its blockade of Iranian ports, well, whether that is the actual text, that is apparently still not certain. We've got a lot to get to today that I don't want to put aside on the word of an unnamed Trump official's claim to be sharing a final agreement to continue negotiating. We can get to the details when and if the agreement is actually signed, as still appears to be on track for Friday and then released so that we can actually see it. But in short, I still see nothing in the deal as explained that gives the U.S. anything more than they had before Trump and Israel launched their war on Iran. And in fact, Iran will likely have much more than they did before the war, such as the end of sanctions, the ability to freely sell their oil, and yes, to continue their nuclear program as they had previously. The agreement, read anonymously by that Trump official, says nothing about Iran's missile program, which was a big complaint about the 2015 JCPOA agreement struck under President Obama, which was about their nuclear program, not about their missiles. But this plan apparently simply reiterates what Iran has been saying for decades, perhaps best quoted from the preamble of that 2015 nuclear deal that Trump unlawfully tore up upon taking office after repeatedly describing it as the worst deal ever made in the history of mankind. In the preamble of that 2015 accord between Iran, U.S., U.K., France, Russia, China, and Germany, at the very top of the agreement, it reads, and I quote, quote, Iran reaffirms that under no circumstance will Iran ever seek, develop, or acquire any nuclear weapons. So that was already agreed to by Iran 10 years ago in writing, in an agreement that by the measure of all parties had been actually working and working well and verifiably preventing Iran from enriching or obtaining nuclear material for any use in any sort of weapon. Anyway, more on all of that in the days to come, I am certain. But make no mistake, this is a concession by Donald Trump and the U.S. to Iran. Iran comes out with much more from all of this than they had before the war, and the U.S. comes out with the pre-war status quo at best, and in fact, a mandate to lift restrictions like sanctions that had been in place before Trump's wildly ill-considered war. Anyway, more on that soon, no doubt. Meanwhile, in a surprise development, one that I will share with you today with some caution and a few caveats, as AP reports this afternoon, Georgia's Republican legislative leaders on Wednesday rejected Republican Governor Brian Kemp's call to redraw congressional and legislative districts during a special session, citing concerns about moving too quickly after a U.S. Supreme Court decision that weakened federal Voting Rights Act protections for minority voters. Now, this move, sought by the termed-out governor, Brian Kemp, would have applied not to the 2026 elections, but to the 2028 elections. Why is he calling for a new map now for the 2028 elections in a special session? Well, Kemp knows that there's a very good chance that Republicans will not have the legislative trifecta that they currently have in the state: majority control of both chambers of the legislature and the governor's mansion. They may not have that after the 2026 election. So if they're going to rig the maps for 2028 in the Peach State before that year's presidential election, they need to do it now, or at least they need to do it this year, most likely. Georgia House Speaker John Burns sent Kemp a letter hours before a special session was set to begin on Wednesday and announced the decision as demonstrators filled the Georgia Capitol with chants of "Black Votes Matter." The decision marked a setback for now for both Kemp and Donald Trump, who has urged Republican-led states to redraw congressional districts to their political advantage rather than, you know, change to popular policymaking, of course. 10 states have already enacted new congressional districts ahead of the November midterms this year. Georgia would have been the first to do so for the 2028 elections. And as of now, they're not doing it. Speaker Burns said it was more important for lawmakers to focus on economic matters than, quote, partisan games. Good for him. He also cited pending litigation over existing Georgia districts and the need for the state to understand the full ramifications for how race can or cannot be used in redistricting.
1: I wonder if it also might have something to do with Georgia Republicans being scared that they, they do it now, they will anger voters and boost turnout.
0: Yeah, clearly they are, A, concerned about the political blowback that they're going to get from doing this in 26.
1: Yep.
0: B, they're concerned that redrawing the districts could result in a dummy mander where you stretch your votes so thin in this redistricting, that in a blue wave year, Republicans actually end up losing seats in districts that were otherwise considered to be safe Republican districts, you know, until they got so thinned out.
1: So greedy
0: to create these new districts. Yeah. And C, I think that I believe they can do this just as easily in a lame duck session after this November's election, but before a new state legislature or governor, potentially a Democratic one, are sworn in. As AP reports, Republican legislative leaders did not rule out revisiting redistricting later this year. About a third of Georgia's 180 state representatives are Black. Latino and Asian and other minorities bring the total non-white share to about 40%, roughly reflecting the state's overall population. Yet Georgia's U.S. House delegation has only 5 districts out of 14 where the electorate is majority or plurality non-white. All of those districts elected Black Democrats in 2024. So the U.S. House map is already gerrymandered in Georgia, as is, disproportionately against the state's minority voting population. Republicans had hoped, and it seems to me still hope, to make that even worse by redrawing the map when it will be more politically tenable for them to do so now that the corrupted right-wing Supreme Court has gutted the Voting Rights Act and given the okay to states to erase majority-minority voting districts as they wish, districts created under the Voting Rights Act and the Constitution, by the way, to assure that minority voters could elect representatives of their choosing, particularly in old Confederate states like Georgia. In any event, for now, it is a win for now for voting rights advocates. And given who Republican primary voters have now chosen to run, for example, for the U.S. Senate, they probably do not need to give any more fuel to their opposition about how racist the base of the Republican Party has now exposed themselves to be as our coverage of several key primary runoff and special elections from several states on Tuesday this week, including Georgia, seems to prove. Let's start there. In the Republican primary for U.S. Senate on Tuesday this week, the Donald Trump-endorsed, very right-wing Congressman Mike Collins defeated the governor, Brian Kemp-endorsed, former football coach Derek Dooley in their runoff, their primary runoff on Tuesday for the GOP nomination for the U.S. Senate in what had been seen as one of the Republicans' best chances in the nation to flip a Senate seat from blue to red this year against the incumbent Democrat Senator John Ossoff. As noted, Collins, who appears to have won, is very right-wing. Trump endorsed him anyway, or perhaps because of that. For example, Collins engaged with a social media post asking users to choose between groups when he was asked to choose between Muslims and dogs. Yep. Collins chose the dogs. He claimed, quote, "Hundreds of thousands of illegal immigrants are out there wreaking havoc on our country, grifting off our government, stealing taxpayer money, and we got to get them out of the country." Sure, he wasn't talking about Donald Trump there? Anyway, you get the idea. That's the guy that Republicans have chosen to take on Ossoff this November for what had been viewed as one of their best top targets to flip a Senate seat. As Ossoff himself tweeted on Tuesday night after the media declared Collins to be the Republican nominee this November, quote, "Donald Trump's hand-picked candidate, Mike Collins, is a notorious bigot, anti-Semite, an extremist currently under federal investigation for the illegal use of tax dollars. Collins, who is only a congressman because his daddy was a congressman, voted to double health insurance premiums for more than a million Georgians for the Iran war and for the Trump tariffs." It's clear that Ossoff and the Democrats are more than happy to run against the Trump-endorsed Collins this year instead of the Kemp-endorsed Dooley this year. This is the general election opponent, frankly, that Democrats wanted. We'll see if they're right about that and how that selection of the far-right Collins goes over in the still purple state of Georgia, where, by the way, there has been buzz of late for John Ossoff as a presidential contender in 2028. For his part, Ossoff ran unopposed for the Democratic nomination this year. Well, there is no problem keeping up with the Joneses in Georgia, it seems, with Republican challengers defeating both of the Joneses on Republican runoff ballots on Tuesday in the Peach State. We'll start here. The 2020 fake Republican elector and Georgia's lieutenant governor, Burt Jones, who only avoided criminal felony charges for his part in Trump's attempt to steal the state in 2020 because Jones was in office at the time. Jones lost to billionaire Rick Jackson on Tuesday in the nomination fight for governor of Georgia this year. Jones was endorsed by both Donald Trump and the termed out sitting governor, Brian Kemp. And yet he still lost. Don't get too excited about Trump's candidate losing here, however. Jackson worked really hard, spending millions of his own dollars as a billionaire to portray himself as Trumpy or Trumpier than Jones, proving that, by the way, with enough of your money, in this case, $93 million of his own money to win the nomination, yes, a billionaire can defeat a candidate endorsed by Donald Trump. Jackson will now go on to spend his money in an effort to defeat Keisha Lance Bottoms, the Democratic former mayor of Atlanta, who easily won without a runoff, won the Democratic nomination during the Georgia May 19 primary. Bottoms was just the second black woman to serve as Atlanta mayor, and she's vying to become the first black woman elected governor ever of a U.S. state, incredibly enough. I hadn't realized that. We have never had a black female governor in this country. Keisha Lance Bottoms could be the first one. Vernon Jones, the other Jones, Vernon Jones ran for the runoff for the Republican Secretary of State nomination. Jones is the former Democrat turned 2020 election denying hard right MAGA Trumper. The second 2020 election denying Jones to fall in Georgia on Tuesday night. He was trounced by Republican Tim Fleming in the race for the for Secretary of State nomination for the Republicans on Tuesday. That's probably good news when we're talking about the race for the chief election official in the presidential battleground state of Georgia. Both Joneses, one black, one white, by the way, both loony, knocked off the ballot for November in Georgia on Tuesday.
1: Good.
0: Tim Fleming, the Republican, will face Democrat Penny Brown Reynolds for Secretary of State this fall in Georgia in the contest to fill the seat being vacated by the termed out good friend of the broadcast, Brad Raffensperger, who, not really a good friend, who failed to even make the GOP primary runoff himself in the governor's race that he was running in on May 19. So he finished a distant third. Raffensperger did. That was his thanks for standing up to Trump's thuggery in 2020 when Trump tried to tell him to find enough votes to flip the state from Biden to Trump.
1: Which Republican voters did not like.
0: They didn't. And that's why Raffensperger's political future for now is either over or on hold. In the meantime, the Democrat Penny Brown Reynolds easily won her party's runoff for Georgia's Secretary of State on Tuesday. Meanwhile, let's move to Alabama. Trump-endorsed Congressman Barry Moore defeated Navy SEAL and political newcomer Jared Hudson in Alabama's Republican runoff for the U.S. Senate seat being vacated by one of the dumbest, if not the dumbest, senators in the upper chamber. That would be Alabama's Tommy Tuberville, who previously won the GOP nomination this year for governor. Because Alabama really likes the pain, I guess. Hudson attacked Moore as a Washington insider, but it wasn't enough to overcome Trump's endorsement here. On the Democratic side in the Senate race, Moore will run against Democratic lawyer Everett West, who also won his primary runoff on the blue side on Tuesday. In the otherwise very red state, where there would have to be sort of a blue tsunami of historic proportions, most likely for a Democrat to flip Tuberville's seat, sadly, though this is also the same seat that was held previously by Doug Jones, the Democrat who won in a special election after Trump in his first term chose U.S. Senator Jeff Sessions as his AG. Of course, Jones was able to run at that time against the guy, Roy Moore, who became famous for trying to pick up high school girls, which even Alabama Republicans pushed back against. So we will see. Let's move over to Oklahoma now. In Oklahoma, Trump-endorsed Congressman Kevin Hern easily defeated four other candidates to win the nomination to try and fill the seat of former Senator Mark Wayne Mullen, now Trump's Secretary of Homeland Security. Hearn will run against either Nikhila Jasmine Thomas or Jim Priest in November. Those two Democrats will go on to compete in a runoff as they topped the five-person Democratic field on Tuesday. Jasmine Thomas pretty easily won, but did not get above 50% in the race to fill the seat that Republicans have held for decades now in Oklahoma. In the Republican governor's primary in Oklahoma, former state senator Mike Mazzei didn't receive Trump's endorsement until pretty late in the race for the Republican nomination in Oklahoma. In an otherwise crowded field of Republicans, nine candidates seeking the nomination for governor. Mazzei was barely edged out as of the last count I checked by less than a point by the state AG Gentner Drummond. So those two will go off to a runoff in August to fill the open seat for governor, which has not been filled by a Democrat since 2011. On the Democratic side in Oklahoma, State Rep. Cynthia Munson won easily on Tuesday for her long-shot bid for governor, though at least she won't have to compete in an intra-party runoff as the Republicans will between now and November, so that should be fun. Now to the nation's capital, Washington, D.C., with about 68% of the vote in as of today, Democratic Socialist Janice Lewis-George, a third-generation Washingtonian and D.C. council member, appears poised now to become D.C.'s next mayor after the currently serving mayor, three-term Muriel Bowser, chose not to run again this year amid criticism that she was too friendly with Donald Trump, basically. Lewis George is currently leading her closest competitor. That would be fellow D.C. Council member Kenyon McDuffie by about 15 points. However, D.C. now has ranked choice voting. So Janice Lewis George will have to finish above 50% to avoid ranked choice voting, so-called instant runoff. As of now, however, with 68% of the vote in as we go to air, she's currently at almost 53% of the vote in the eight-person field, where only McDuffie appears to pose a real threat to her, with 36.5% of the vote for his part. Everyone else is coming in at single digits. So it seems kind of impossible that McDuffie would overtake Lewis George in this first round of voting. His hope, therefore, is that she drops below 50%. That's why this race is not yet called for Lewis George, but it does look, for now, like she's on track to become our capital city's next mayor, and more in the mold of Democratic Socialist New York City Mayor Zoran Mamdani than D.C.'s current mayor Bowser or Lewis George's main competitor McDuffie. I don't think Republicans even put up anybody to run against the Democratic nominee in the very Democratic city. Also on Tuesday, D.C. residents voted for a new non-voting delegate to the U.S. House, since outrageously they are still not allowed real representation in the U.S. House. Robert White has been now called as the Democratic primary nominee to run against Republican Denise Rosado as the U.S. special delegate from D.C. Rosado ran uncontested with virtually no chance of winning against the Democrat in December. That's the seat to fill the one being vacated by Eleanor Holmes Norton, who served in that position for 35 years. White previously served as her legislative counsel. And finally, yes, back to California, where Democratic state lawmaker Aisha Wahab appears to have easily advanced on Tuesday to the special general election in California for the U.S. House seat vacated by Congressman Eric Swalwell after he resigned from Congress amid allegations of sexual assault. Wahab, a state senator who focused her campaign in the California Bay Area House District on reducing housing costs, goes on to the August 18 runoff to determine who will fill the remainder of Swalwell's term through January. It does not appear that she will win more than 50% of the vote from Tuesday, so that will head to a runoff. She's way ahead of the 10 other challengers running from all parties in the same race at more than 42%. It's about 82% of the vote counted, but that's not enough to avoid a runoff. She will run against one of two other Democrats, it appears, most likely Melissa Hernandez with 17% of the vote. Wahab has said that this race is not about, quote, replacing Swalwell, but ensuring voters have a representative who is, quote, not necessarily working for any other reason but to make their lives better. Wahab and Hernandez were also the two top vote getters back in June 2 in the regular election to fill that same seat permanently. Well, for the next 2 years in a full session, they both advanced to the general election in November. If one of them comes out on top, however, in the special election, they hope that serving in that office for a few months might help them win in November. We will Trying to keep you updated as noteworthy results are otherwise finalized in the days ahead. Next Tuesday, it's primaries in some big states, including Maryland, New York, and Utah. Let's take a quick break right now and a left turn or right turn, if you prefer, I don't know, to talk about the world's newest and, yes, only trillionaire, Elon Musk, and what to do about it and all of his other billionaire buddies. Michael Mechanic, author of Jackpot, How the Super Rich Really Live and How Their Wealth Harms Us All, is standing by. I'm Brad Friedman, and this is your Bradcast Jackpot.
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0: Hey, this is Brad. You're listening to an encore presentation of the Bradcast. Oh, it's hilarious.

0: Brad Friedman from bradblog.com. On yesterday's broadcast, we spent some time discussing with John Bergmeier, the legal director of the government watchdog Public Knowledge, the very real concerns that news outlets such as CBS and soon CNN are now facing in the wake of mega mergers by Donald Trump's pal, David Ellison, swallowing up their parent companies with the fairly clear mission of breaking those news outlets, or at least bending them to serve the mission of Donald Trump, the administration, and the wealthy millionaires and billionaires like, yes, Donald Trump and David Ellison. That on the same day that the Rupert Murdoch family-owned Fox announced that they would be swallowing up the world's largest streaming platform by buying up Roku, and thus taking control of streaming media from news to sports to entertainment in 100 million households globally, 90 million of them in America alone. And all of that comes on top of last week's news of the world's richest man, Elon Musk, becoming the world's first trillionaire last week after shares of his rocket company SpaceX soared in Wall Street's largest ever initial public offering of stock. Between his holdings in SpaceX and Tesla, where he is also CEO, Musk is now worth an estimated $1.1 trillion, according to Forbes. At the height of the Gilded Age, around 1910, the four largest American fortunes owned wealth equivalent to 4% of U.S. GDP. Today, that same tiny fraction of the population, the top 0.0001%, which now includes 19 households, could buy 14% of everything produced in a given year in the U.S. That's how Musk could buy Twitter on a whim for $44 billion back in 2022. That's how Larry and David Ellison can buy TikTok and CBS and CNN today. That's how billionaires could account for 20% of all political donations in the 2024 federal election cycle. There is sometimes a view that the wealth of these billionaires is somehow virtual, observes Gabriel Zuckman, professor of economics at the Paris School of Economics and author of We Need to Tax Billionaires this week at The Guardian. It is not like cash at the bank, but merely notional, some say. The super rich would be benign figures, according to this view, less influential than unions or advocacy groups. But he notes extreme wealth is, in fact, always very real, and a lot of the problems in today's world are downstream of the booming influence of the super rich on policymaking. Tesla, the company that Musk founded in 2003, did not turn a profit until 2020. That didn't prevent him, however, from buying Twitter and turning the social network into a platform for a variety of political and ideological causes, including getting Donald Trump reelected. His fealty then earned him a quasi-cabinet position, the director of the so-called Department of Government Efficiency, or DOGE, with total freedom to slash U.S. government spending not to his personal liking. During his tenure, DOGE shut down the U.S. Agency for International Development, or USAID, leading to the termination of numerous programs tackling malnutrition, HIV, and preventable diseases around the world. A study published in The Lancet found that these funding cuts could result in more than 14 million deaths, including 4.5 million children younger than the age of 5 by 2030. Great wealth, writes Zuckman, is never virtual. But if, as Zuckman argues in his book, that we need to tax billionaires, what should be done with trillionaires now that the world actually has one? One who, by the way, has proved to be anything but a benign figure, as he has used his wealth and the social media platform that he owns, controls, and wields like a weapon to support his fanatically white supremacist views that have, in addition to the points Zuckman made, kindled not just political upheaval, but actual violent upheaval in nations around the world. Michael Mechanic, author of 2021's Jackpot, how the super rich really live and how their wealth harms us all, argues at Mother Jones, where he is a senior editor, that trillionaires should not be allowed at all, that as his headline at Mojo reads on read on the day that Musk became the first trillionaire, quote, no human should ever be allowed to have $1 trillion. Oh, really, Michael? Why not? And oh, by the way, who would enforce that? And how could it ever actually be enforced? I do not know the answer to those questions, but let's see if Michael Mechanic does. Oh, Mr. Mechanic, welcome back to the broadcast, sir.
1: Thanks, Brad. Good to be here.
0: Glad to have you here, my friend. All right, I got to say, and based on your Mother Jones piece, it sounds like you'd agree. It's really, really hard to wrap one's brain around how much $1 trillion actually is. For that matter, I have trouble even understanding $1 billion, to be honest, which $1,000 billion is what $1 trillion amounts to. But that still doesn't mean too much. It's very difficult to understand. You tried to wrap your own brain around it in your piece. What were you able to come up with the best way to help folks understand how much $1 trillion actually is? And I will say, I was impressed by your calculations about the time that it would take to simply try to count to $1 trillion out loud.
1: Oh, yeah. I mean, the first thing I did was count myself, time myself counting to 100 as fast as I could.
0: Uh-huh.
1: Now, the longer the numbers get, the longer they take to count.
0: Mm-hmm.
1: So this was just an incredibly conservative estimate of how long it would take to count 100 numbers. And it was 38 seconds.
0: Right.
1: And so I did the calculation based on that. If you were going to count to $1 trillion, it would take you over 12,000 years. And then I kind of reverse engineered. I said, well, if I was born an infant who was capable of counting at high speed, just right out the womb, for 100 years without eating, drinking, or sleeping, I would make it to 8.3 billion. And that's conservative.
0: That's it. It's remarkable. And I've seen other people try to come up with ways to explain it. I think the human brain can't really understand it. And I'm wondering if the lack of understanding of how much even $1 billion is, much less $1 trillion, is that one of the reasons why it's so difficult to, kind of rile up folks in society to demand that something be done about this out of control wealth inequality that we're all saddled with in this country and around the world?
1: Yeah, I mean, people still, there is still what's called mobility optimism in this country, this idea that you can move up.
0: Mm-hmm.
1: And it's really interesting because here's one thing I use AI for. I took what's the wealth thresholds, basically the amount of money you would need to break into any wealth class, to break from the lower 50 into the middle class, to break from the middle class into the top 10%, and then the top 1%, and the top 0.1%. So I use these wealth thresholds from Gabriel Zuckman's website, Real Time Inequality.
0: Mm-hmm.
1: And I had AI build actual ladders. Like these are how far the rungs of wealth are apart. You mm-hmm. were trying to climb up.
0: Right.
1: And I did it in different years, from going back to the 80s and then all the way to the present. And the ladders get longer and longer and longer. And the rungs get farther and farther apart, especially on the high end. And it gets to, so you couldn't possibly represent these groups on one ladder because, if you were going to include like the top 200 richest people on that ladder, well, even the 1% and the 0.1% are squished at the bottom.
0: Wow.
1: It's just as you go up, it's literally exponential, the wealth. And that's really all policy choices is the problem.
0: And yet people, as you suggest, think, well, we don't want to go too tough on those billionaires or those, I guess, the trillionaire, because we might want to be one of them someday. We might become one of them someday.
1: You know, that's changing, Brad, though.
0: Is it?
1: Because there really is a lot of momentum to tax great wealth. People mm-hmm. see this, it's bipartisan too. If you look at polling over the years on the various wealth tax proposals, mm-hmm. even the ones that like would tax wealth directly, like Elizabeth Warren's Ultra Millionaires Act, which was, I think she proposed it in 2021.
0: Mm-hmm.
1: Those get like two-thirds public support in polls, and even a majority of Republicans approve of that, because they're sort of like, well, you know, these people have, you know, even $1 billion, right? That's more money than you could ever spend in a lifetime,
0: right?
1: And yet you have these, you know, average families like can't pay the high cost of housing in their cities, and you know, one thing I've noticed with the explosion of wealth, the wealth has to go somewhere. People. They're not content to, they're always trying to, you know, re-up it, right? There's no stopping when you have that much money. It becomes, you know, you don't need it, obviously,
0: right?
1: But it becomes kind of a measuring contest, so to speak. I during my book, I interviewed this lawyer he describes himself as a conciliary for some of America's wealthiest families. And he's kind of a fixer. He'll take care of all these problems for them.
0: Mm-hmm.
1: But he had just come back from it was Mitt Romney has this annual conference where there's senators, there's former presidents, there's all these billionaires, and the people come and give their business leaders. There's presentations. They talk about the problems of the world. Well, I said, well, do you ever talk about wealth inequality? He says, no.
0: Right. Because not a problem.
1: But he says, you walk into that room, and you know, he's probably ultra wealthy himself, ultra wealthy being, you know, 30 million and up.
0: Right.
1: He said, I walk into that room, A, I feel like a pauper. And B, he said, the question is who has the biggest yacht? And that is determined pretty quickly. And I think he's talking about, you know, that's the yacht is an analogy for something a little dirtier.
0: Yes.
1: So it's a measuring contest. It's like who swings the biggest bat. I'm using all the euphemisms.
0: You are. Thank you. This is FCC
1: by the way,
0: Radio.
1: Musk,
0: I appreciate it.
1: You said, Musk, by the way, I looked at, there's something called, Forbes has something called real-time billionaires.
0: Mm-hmm.
1: And you can look at their wealth in the moment. And today, Musk's wealth was $1.3
0: trillion. It's, right. My calculations were already off because SpaceX has been going up like every single day by double digits, although I think it did come down today. So we'll have to check that again later this afternoon. But let me
1: say that the 0.3 part of it, just the 0.3, is richer than any other billionaire.
0: Yes. Let me play the annoying devil's advocate for the moment, Mike. What's the problem with someone having $1 trillion in and of itself? Yes, we've seen how Elon Musk has misused his wealth, obviously, but not all multimillionaires and billionaires behave like that. I mean, Musk, frankly, was evil well before he became a trillionaire. So how does the idea, the simple idea of someone having billions of dollars, how does it actually hurt me or anybody else in and of itself?
1: Well, A, they're unaccountable. That you cannot. I mean, Elon Musk would have to murder a whole church full of people or something before he could possibly go to jail. I mean, anything else, that guy would get off. We see what happens with Donald Trump, right?
0: Mm-hmm.
1: The other thing is that these guys evade taxes with impunity. They control the levers of power. I mean, Elon Musk put more money into donated, he invested more money in the last election than any other human being in history has ever done.
0: Mm-hmm.
1: And it clearly made a difference. He put in $282 million, but you know what that is of his current wealth? That's 1/20 of 1% of his current wealth. It is a tiniest fraction. It's like you giving a penny.
0: Yeah.
1: But you know what happened? He goes in. A bunch of his companies were under investigation by various federal agencies. Those investigations went away. All of a sudden, he gets billions and billions of dollars more in government contracts.
0: Yep.
1: And of course, you got to remember that Elon Musk's wealth was built on taxpayer money. It was built on federal subsidies.
0: Yep.
1: I mean, the profitability of any of his companies relied entirely on, you know, subsidies for electric cars, subsidies for, and all these things. And then he turns around, he acts like he's done it all himself. In fact, all of Silicon Valley, you know, we did a very early article about Elon Musk and this attitude in Silicon Valley, this libertarian attitude that, oh, we shouldn't be regulated. The government shouldn't interfere in our affairs because we built this. It's like, no, you didn't. This was, what do you think the internet came from? It's like all government research. Sergey and Larry Page of Google, well, they were actually on federal grants when they at Stanford when they developed the technology that became Google. A lot of these guys came out of, you know, government-funded academic labs. And then, of course, all of the infrastructure that their companies use, how their employees get to work, is all taxpayer money supporting those things. The fact that we have a stable society, that costs money.
0: Yep.
1: And if you're gonna just amass wealth and then use that wealth to protect your wealth and hide from taxes, which is what these guys do, they cut every corner to avoid paying. And it's like they are benefiting more from the system than anybody else. They are taking more, and they just want to take even more and not pay for what they took.
0: Let me ask you this. If the is the calculation, because you've explained what, you know, the dangers of billionaires and trillionaires and what they can do with their money, is that calculation still true then? If these billionaires and trillionaires, many of them who made their money thanks to us, thanks to the taxpayer, and thanks, by the way, to the labor that actually built their wealth for them. But if we actually tax those billionaires and the trillionaires the way that a doctor or a farmer or a journalist or a factory or fast food worker is taxed, would we feel better about there being billionaires out there? In other words, is it the fact that they have billions of dollars, or is it the fact that they're not properly taxed and giving back to the folks and the society that made them billionaires in the first place?
1: Well, yeah, so a lot of these people would never have anywhere near the wealth they had if they were taxed the way you and I are for our wages, right?
0: Right.
1: The thing is, most of their money, and increasingly, the upper crust in America, most of their money comes from investment gains.
0: Mm-hmm.
1: And if you don't sell, say, let's just assume stock, but it could be in other investments. If you have a stock and it appreciates throughout your lifetime and you never sell it, well, you don't have to pay tax on that. That's sort of the way our government views capital gains, not as income until it's sold. It's called, they say, realized income.
0: Mm-hmm.
1: It's unrealized, means you haven't sold. It's paper money, right? It's paper profits, right?
0: Mm-hmm.
1: But the trouble is there's something called buy, borrow, die. And these very rich people have all these stock holdings. They're greatly appreciated in value over the years. They just hold on to them. Mm-hmm. They can borrow money at low interest rates against

0: billionaires, and if they shouldn't, how much money should they be allowed to have? Who should make that decision? Who should, you know, place such a limit on wealth as you see it?
1: I mean, I that's not something I have fully thought through, to tell you, to be honest with you. What we, you know,
0: good. I want to make you work for this one, Mike.
1: Okay. Well, I mean, no, yeah. I need, give me an hour, but, I do, you know, so much of that depends on the system. I mean, it's really not individual billionaires that I have issue with. It's the system that allows them to amass wealth at such a ridiculously high rate and to evade taxes. But there's really a two-tier tax system. Jeffrey Winters, who studies oligarchy, he has a new book called The Blind Spot, and he did an excerpt in Mother Jones recently demonstrating how anytime there's, you know, somebody politically connected, kind of oligarch, very a billionaire, who gets pulled aside for tax evasion, or evidence is discovered that implicates them in tax evasion, mm-hmm. all of a sudden all these wheels start turning, phones start lighting up in Senate offices, and the word comes down, don't mess with this guy. Mm. And the IRS, you know, these people don't want their careers ruined, so they comply. Mm. They don't really go after the people with the real money. The people they go after, to make an example, is like the dentist who takes things too far and they can nab him easily. You know, the lawyer maybe who goes and has an offshore account that you could easily track.
0: Right.
1: But these guys have some of the most sophisticated tax lawyers in the world. They can set up these opaque partnership structures, go all around through these different tax havens, and it's impossible to know even who owns them. And we were just starting to make progress with, like, transparency in that realm. Mm-hmm. The Biden administration had finally passed some what's called beneficial ownership laws that would make these complicated partnerships divulge who actually owned them. And Trump came in and he nixed the whole thing. I mean, so it's like he's encouraging money laundering, honestly, and tax evasion, which is, it's crazy because, you know, and not only that, but they're cutting the IRS. So it's like, you're killing your revenue arm. What business executive would kill the arm of your company that allows you to collect money?
0: Because they don't actually care about the debt or the deficit. They don't actually care about bringing in money to the government. They clearly only believe about saving themselves money, period, end of story. But, and that's why, you know, it's maddening that we would elect someone like Donald Trump in the first place. But at the same time, Mike, out here in California, billionaire Tom Steyer just lost his bid for governor after he was calling for, among other things, a wealth tax on billionaires. You mentioned Elizabeth Warren, who has called for similar. Bernie Sanders has called for similar. They both ran for president, and they couldn't win the nomination. So it, you know, begs the question. We say, oh, we want to do something about wealth inequality, but when a candidate shows up and says, yeah, I want to do something about this wealth inequality, here is my plan, we seem to reject them.
1: Yeah, well, it's true. And it's, I mean, we have yet to have a woman president in this country. Mm-hmm. That's one problem. It's very challenging for women to compete on presidential level. Bernie, you know, he was sort of way off on the sidelines when he started, but he gained an amazing amount of ground and with some of the same kinds of people who ended up voting for Donald Trump, interestingly. Mm-hmm. And except sort of just, it was, you know, economic populism, but except it was real and Trump's was fake. Trump's like, oh, I'm looking out for the little guy, but Bernie really is and has his whole career looked out for the little guy. And, you know, the Democrats kind of sat on Bernie too. They kind of cut him out.
0: Yeah.
1: So, I mean, there's so many factors there that it's really hard to gauge. And, you know, Trump is a master manipulator and he has talent and as a showman in that way. And even just, you know, up is down, he's sort of this Orwellian talk, you know, the projection of accusing someone else of doing exactly what you're doing right now. Yeah. And I don't really understand how he succeeds at that, but you know, he has.
0: He does, but let me say, it's, you know, it's not just Trump. I mean, there's this whole idea, and I'm glad to hear you say that you think that more and more people are sort of getting fed up with this. You know, they're not yet bringing out the guillotines. Maybe they're just sharpening them in the garage, but, I hope that's the case because it's not just Trump. It has been for years.

0: that by and large, the Republican Party has been able to hoax the nation into voting against their own interests. And when people do come around, like a Bernie Sanders, Elizabeth Warren, or even Tom Steyer, a billionaire himself, calling for these things, you know, ultimately, in the end, it seems like voters don't pull that lever. I'm hoping that will change.
1: I've got to say, I think Steyer lost because he's a billionaire.
0: Because he spent
1: a great deal of his own money. And we've had a history in California of people like, I remember Dan Lundgren or Huffington, the Michael Huffington.
0: Right.
1: Came in and, you know, he people didn't like him that much, first of all, but then he spent all this. You know, we have these rich guys come in and finance their own elections, and that's never really gone over that well here. I was going to say, just back to the billionaires thing, the trouble with having $1 billion, even if you did pay regular taxes and you know, the system was less rigged, well, having $1 billion just, I mean, it gives you too much power in politics. It allows you to sway people to an undesirable degree. And I'm not talking Democrat, Republican. I mean, this is across the board.
0: Yeah.
1: I mean, do you remember when Biden had the terrible debate and was wavering, and you looked at all the New York Times and the Washington Post, and they're all writing these stories about, well, what are the Democrats going to do? What's Biden going to do now? Well, they were all about how panicking and talking to the donors. It's
0: right.
1: Like, oh, we have, how are they going to convince the donors? And what they're talking about is like the billionaires who are supporting the Democrats, right?
0: Yeah.
1: And it's sort of like, it's just without any irony, these headlines were channeling, this is the way it is. These super rich people, if they get to decide who runs.
0: Yeah.
1: So we get to choose from the ballot. But they decide who's on the ballot.
0: And the donors, you're right, the donors they're talking about are the 100 or so millionaires and billionaires who are given the big dollars. They're not talking about the hundreds of thousands who have given $10 and $15 and $20. They weren't asking them, what should we do now? I got to get out, Michael. Let me run something really quickly by. I need just a quick answer from you. But other than, you know, arguing that someone like Musk should never be allowed to hold as much wealth and power that goes with it, which I would argue, you know, was true, frankly, when he was only half a trillionaire. But what, if anything, would you like to see happen to bend this increasingly dire wealth disparity in the other direction? Can something actually be done as you see it, or are us, you know, plebes simply destined to watch it all play out over our Ellison-owned CBS streamed over our Murdoch-owned Roku devices?
1: Well, things have gotten so out of control with wealth gap that it's almost hard to dial back in any way. I mean, because the Constitution doesn't allow you to tax wealth directly. You have to tax unrealized capital gains, unrealized investment gains. That's the only way to slow this down. And, you know, the billionaires are going to fight that to the bitter end. And there's many proposals out there to do that. And it's even could be constitutionally iffy, but there are ways to do it. And I've actually written about one of them for Mother Jones in a piece that's going to go up in a week or two.
0: Mm-hmm.
1: So, there are ways to do it. And you could do it state by state. Of course, it's a bit like whack-a-mole, right? California passes a billionaire tax and then
0: they move to Florida.
1: Well, they claim they're going to move. And that's another thing, you know, that I talked to a former chief counsel of the Franchise Tax Board, that's the California State Tax Authority. And he said, anyone who tells you they know what's going to happen is either as an agenda or they're delusional.
0: You just
1: don't know. I mean, California is a very desirable place to be for these people.
0: Yeah.
1: You know, it's like the New York Pied-à-Terre Act. It's like, are these people going to just not have a place in New York? No, they're going to keep their place in New York. They're going to pay a little more, you know.
0: Yeah, let them go. We need the space here anyway. The rent's too damn high.
1: I like what Jensen Huang said, right? Yeah. He's the NVIDIA guy. He said, you know, I don't like this California wealth tax. I think it's bad policy or whatever. But if they pass it, I'll pay it.
0: Of course.
1: He's like, you know, look at all the money I have.
0: Yes.
1: Like, I mean, just, I wish some of these guys would just be like that.
0: Well,
1: look at all this money I have. It's fine. Take some of it.
0: Well,
1: I don't care.
0: He hasn't been a billionaire long enough to know better, apparently. He's one of those new billionaires. He shouldn't say that. He's saying the quiet part out loud. Michael, I got to get out, brother. Thank you. Always a delight speaking with you. Michael Mechanic, senior editor over at Mother Jones. He's the author of the book Jackpot, How the Super Rich Really Live and How Their Wealth Harms Us All. Check it out, and you can follow his work at motherjones.com. Also, michaelmechanic.com. Yes, it is spelled the way it sounds. And you can find him on the social medias at Michael Mechanic. Thanks, Mike. Talk soon, I hope.
1: Thanks, Brad.
0: You bet.
1: See you later.
0: Okay, great conversation. I could have gone on with him forever.
2: Oh, I know.
0: But I got to get out, I'm sorry to say. thanks again to Michael. Thanks to Desi Doyen, our producer. Thanks, Des.
2: Yep.
0: And thanks to all of you for spending a portion of your day or night with us. 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I'm Brad Friedman. 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

0: come in, please? Can you hear me? One, two. Can you hear me? Come in, please. Can you hear me? One, two. Can you hear me wrong?
1: It looks like I've got you wrong. All right, but I don't hear any of the music. No. I don't hear the music.
0: Can you hear me? All right.
1: What's happening, Rod?

0: And yes, you are listening to Flashpoints on Pacifica Radio, having a bit of a technical problem. Today on the show, the National Book Award-winning poet Martina Spotter reads a powerful new poem, Alligator to Alcatraz, as a part of a special 250-year anniversary publication of The Nation magazine. Martine will be joined by his friend, attorney, poet, human rights visionary Camille Perez Bustillo, to talk about the dangers of the extreme right and how to resist in word and deed. All this and more coming up straight ahead. Stay tuned. And I think we are here. We have landed. Martine, can you hear me?
1: Yes, Dennis, I can hear you.
0: I'm sorry, we're having some technical problems, but we're happy to have you. And Camillo, are you with us? Can you hear me?
2: Absolutely, Dennis, and we're honored to join you.
0: Okay, thank you. Sorry for the delay. Martine, I want to start with you, and I want to start with the publication, The Nation magazine, 250 years into the democracy. Now, you've spent a lot of time writing. You're a National Book Award-winning poet, and poetry is at the core of what you do, although you're an extraordinary civil rights lawyer. Tell us about why you wrote the piece that we're about to hear, what it means to be in Alligator, Alcatraz.
1: Well, Dennis, first of all, the poem, which is actually called Shame, appears in the July-August issue of The Nation on about the 250th anniversary. As your listeners know, Alligator Alcatraz is, of course, the notorious migrant internment camp in the Florida Everglades, recently shut down. I was alerted to the story behind the poem by our compañero Camilo Perez Bustillo, who is on the air with us tonight. He was Camilo, who was as a member of the group Witness at the Border, who alerted me to an incident that had taken place during a protest at Alligator Alcatraz. He told me about Courtney Prokopis. Now, Courtney Prokopis is an activist originally from Montague, Massachusetts, here in Franklin County, Western Mass. Now living in the Gulfport, Florida area. She works with a number of organizations, including FLIC, the Florida Immigrant Coalition, the Workers' Circle, League of Women Voters, and, of course, Witness at the Border, which is Camilo's group, Josh Rubin's group. They took part in the vigils at the gate of Alligator Alcatraz. In the poem called Shame, she's the one with the sign that says shame. She meets one Officer Martinez. Officer Martinez is a guard at the camp who has an encounter with Courtney at the gate. And he is wearing a Grim Reaper patch. That's important to the poem and the story behind it. So that sets the stage for the poem, which I should probably read now.
0: Please do.
1: Shame. Epigraph. We're going to teach them how to run away from an alligator. Don't run in a straight line. Your chances go up about 1%. Donald Trump, July 2025. Alligator Alcatraz, under the white sun of the Everglades, under the white tents soaked by cloudbursts, under the white LED lights gleaming 24 hours a day, migrants writhe sleeplessly in chain link cages, 32 men to a cage, from Cuba, from Guatemala, from Mexico. They wandered, house painters and landscapers handcuffed at mealtime, lifting forkfuls of white rice and maggots to their mouths. Here, an inmate says, there are more mosquitoes than water. Here, the inmates cry, libertad, libertad, after the water from the toilets crawls across the floor again. After a man crawls across the floor, his belly stabbed by kidney stones, then disappears. Near the gate, on Route 41, an alligator drowses in a drainage ditch, his kind survivors of the last great extinction, bored by the speeches at the vigil by Ariane, the tour guide who walked off her job in Little Havana to stand in the mangroves and say the name of her father in his chain-link cage, Justo. Courtney, the witness, raises up a sign that reads, Shame. Like a teacher in pigtails at the whiteboard teaching the word shame, she enunciates the single syllable, taps the sign, gesticulates to the man behind the wheel every time a car guns through the gate and away from alligator Alcatraz. Officer Martinez, guard at Alligator Alcatraz Special Housing Unit, idles the car so he can confess to Courtney in her pigtails. I got fired today, he says, the gashes on his cheek proof of the scuffle with another guard. A brown-skinned boy in his 20s, mustache struggling to sprout from his lip. I did it for the money, he says, lamenting all the 20s he flung at the two-drink minimum or the wriggling strippers of Miami. She asks about the patch on his sleeve. Officer Martinez tears the Velcro from his shoulder, handing her the patch like a souvenir postcard of flamingos in the Everglades. The patch. Alligator Alcatraz on a red banner, a blockbuster movie now showing at the movie house. The grim reaper and his ruby eyes scythe, harvesting the souls of border crossing orange pickers as if they burst with the boils of the plague. The alligator skeleton, bone stripped of hide, roaring at his prey the way his ancestors roared 8 million years ago. Two skulls, skin peeled away in the swamp, the proclamation you can't hide strung between them, a backdrop of cages behind the danse macabre. Officer Martinez rolls away, and the keepers of the vigil wonder if they saw a New Testament conversion reenacted in the swamp, if he is Saul of Tarsus, if Route 41 is the road to Damascus, if his sun-struck vision will clear and he will circle back to hoist the sign that reads shame at the gate of Alligator Alcatraz. An hour later, he returns, storming through the gate to snarl at his boss about the job, still in his uniform, another grim reaper patch stuck to his shoulder. Courtney hears in her head his words about the patch. You can just have it. I have them made, and I give them out. He storms back, still jobless, and Courtney hops into his car. Are you wearing a wire? He snaps. She lifts her T-shirt to show him skin, and he has a vision, flashbacks of the strippers teasing him in Miami. Officer Martinez is not Saul of Tarsus, not the landscaper or the house painter or the orange picker, not the inmates pleading for water in the Spanish tongue of his grandparents, not the man caged in solitary, the special housing unit, with the rules on the wall say the guards must loosen the shackles if the steel cuts off the flow of blood to the hands where they have it easy, he says. He is the keeper of keys to the shackles, the guard who slaps the reaper patch in the hands of his brother guards. He is the reaper, the alligator, the skull. They tell you to your executioners that you won't get out of there alive, Anna's husband testifies. Freed in court by writ of habeas corpus, his heart palpitating when reporters speak of patches worn by the guards. He still waits for the reaper to stride from the patch and handcuff him in the hallway, for the alligator to slither from the patch and drag him into the underworld. I am 1,400 miles from Alligator Alcatraz, 1,400 miles from a guard by the name of Martinez, who brawled his job away and still believes his gospel like a missionary to the Seminoles in the Everglades before the Trail of Tears. I am 1,400 miles from a sign at the gate that says, shame. Yet my skin stings as the word floods my face, a feast of mosquitoes.
0: That is Martina Spada reading Alligator Alcatraz. That appears in a double issue of The Nation magazine that was just released, 250 Years in Search of a More Perfect Union, and it's written in the context of his friendship, Camilo Perez Bustillo, who is a regular contributor to this show as well. Camilo, you want to comment a little bit on Martin's poem and the depth of it, and why it's important to have a poem like that that takes us all the way down to what the truth is of this situation that we're in now, where we can treat people the way they are being treated and justify it the way they are being treated at Alligator Alcatraz.
2: Thank you, Dennis. And, you know, I think what I have to begin with is, you know, the personal connection I have to the poem and what it resonates with. You know, the poem evokes this specific incident and this moment at the end of February, beginning of March of this year, when we gathered with dozens of others in collaboration with the organizations that Martin mentioned, that Courtney was part of. You know, Courtney, that's such an important, you know, part of this story, and that encounter she had with, you know, this this mercenary Martinez, you know, whose story is partly told in this poem, you know, the guard wearing the patch. But, you know, this is part of a much bigger story, which is for over 50 Sundays, there were hundreds of people who gathered in a weekly vigil across the road, across Route 41, in the heart of the Everglades, from this permanently lit concentration camp, because that's the only thing we can call it, that according to the latest reports, there's a very detailed CBS News investigation that just got published yesterday, if I'm not mistaken, that details a total cost. And again, it's hard to wrap your brain around these numbers. A total cost of over $1.2 billion through this camp, through which apparently over 20,000 detainees were cycled over a one-year period at a cost of $3,500 per day per detainee. So, you know, you just got to do the math, right? And as Martin details in the poem, detainees, prisoners incarcerated here in inhumane conditions that were described in a pile of detailed reports issued by Human Rights Watch, by Amnesty International, you can look it up, and by news organizations from throughout the world that detail conditions that were tantamount to torture, including detainees fleeing conditions in countries that the U.S. claims regularly use torture, detainees fleeing countries where they were themselves alleging persecution, detainees fleeing countries that in Florida are usually embraced, eagerly as, having affinities with the exile communities there from countries like Cuba and Venezuela, notably, but also Haiti. Of course, in the case of Haiti, a longstanding U.S.-backed series of dictatorships and products of U.S. intervention. But where I'm going is many of those who were held at this camp that was called Alligator Alcatraz by the administration were themselves victims of U.S. policy in two different dimensions. They were victims because of the way in which U.S. immigration policy has been twisted to suit the perversions of the Trump administration. They came here thinking that the U.S. was the land of freedom that the U.S. has long projected itself as, and instead they found themselves sunken in this swamp filled with nightmares. And so Alligator Alcatraz came to represent sort of the epitome of the Trump administration's twisted idea of what border and immigration policy should be and of what the U.S. should stand for in the world and in Latin America. And to encapsulate all of that. And so this is what the poem ultimately evokes. And what's extraordinary is all of this is framed by July 4th. The camp opened officially on July 1st with a special visit, July 1st last year, with a special, a special guest appearance by Trump himself with Kristi Noem, then the head of DHS before she was defenestrated, dancing and prancing before the cages where people were kept in the Florida heat and sun in those inhumane, torturous conditions, for almost a year. And then it was shut down, mysteriously without much explanation and, with a lot of evasion about what was really going down and with a lot of denials that it was really being shut down or what was really happening. And with all of these cost overruns in something akin to what Trump did, in a different context, but it's basically the same kind of shady operation, what he did with, Trump University or what he did with his casinos, not paying the bills and letting others pay the consequences, in these cases, the detainees. But these are human lives. These are human costs, right, that were incurred. But this is only one of the operations that Trump has activated as part of his overall scheme of mass detention and mass deportation. There are others that are being activated as we speak that have, similar alliterative names like Alligator Alcatraz, none quite as catchy, none quite as colorful, and none quite as buried in the shame that Martin's poem and title evokes so powerfully.
0: That is the voice of Camilo Perez Bustillo, We're also joined by poet Martín Espada, winner of the National Book Award for his last book before this one, Floaters. And Martín, I think about Floaters, which, you know, the context is that people drowning who were desperate, fleeing from U.S.-inspired policy in this hemisphere, drown on the way to trying to make it to America. Here, it really does, and that book, of course, deserved to win the National Book Award. Here, you pick up the story, and it's now a mass detention operation. And instead of the floaters, we're hearing about the extraordinary brutality that is being heaped on folks so that they will leave this country one way or another. Your thoughts on that progression? It's frightening.
1: Yes, it is absolutely frightening. It's a different form of drowning, in fact. These are people in pursuit of what we used to call the American dream. This is a working class for the most part. And that's why the poem references the landscapers, the house painters, the orange pickers. And the great irony, as Camilo pointed out, is that this camp opened and shuttered within the framework of one 4th of July, more or less, and another 4th of July, more or less. Only this is number 250, and we're meant to set off the fireworks to celebrate this one. The great contradiction that a place like Alligator Alcatraz brings to the fore is that we make a great display in this country of the rhetoric of freedom, never more so than we celebrate a historic anniversary like the one upcoming. At the same time, we are depriving such people of their freedom without having committed a crime for which their freedom should be deprived, without what we love to think of as our sense of fairness, our sense of due process, or equal protection. The poem is about shame, and I want to focus on word momentarily, therefore, on multiple levels. So the shame in question is most literally the shame of the camp itself, the existence of the camp, very much a secret camp. Remember when Trump and DeSantis had known visited that camp and the media followed them like hounds, that camp was empty. Those cages were empty. So that was the first act, the first shameful act, shame, that this camp exists at all, but that it is in particular a secret camp. We never saw any photographs or heard any audio coming out of that camp to let us know what was really going on at the moment it was happening. But it's the shame of all of us as citizens, as people who could make a difference in allowing something like this to be perpetrated in our name, whether we like it or not, because this is our system of government and this is our administration. This is the president that we got. In some ways, we deserve. But there's a larger shame too, for me, and I've discussed with Camilo. I think he agrees with me, and that's the shame the poem brings forth when it focuses on Officer Martinez, a true believer, and someone who represents the use in this country of Latinos as shock troops against other Latinos. It is that classic imperial tactic, divide and rule. And so by poem's end, I am feeling the shame of that.
0: Camillo.
2: Yeah, you know, what I'd like to do here also is both underline what Martin just said, because, you know, one of the things we know, you know, I think I actually used the term mercenary, you know, Officer Martinez as a mercenary at the service of the Trump administration, you know, through the role that he was playing at the camp. And he wasn't alone, but, you know, he wasn't alone either in the sense of, you know, sadly, how Latinos, mostly of Mexican origin, and that's even sadder, were deployed during the surge in Minneapolis and were directly involved, you know, some of the most tragic and moments that most moved us around the country and the world in Minneapolis were the extrajudicial executions in the case of Alex Preti, for example, committed by Border Patrol officers of Mexican origin from the Rio Grande Valley who were deployed in Minneapolis precisely because they had become specialized in the kind of brutality that was being exported to Minneapolis. That was the intention. And that was the intention of the camp they called Alligator Alcatraz. There was a demonstration effect. There was an idea of making Alligator Alcatraz a kind of exhibition of brutality that was permanently lit. That's what I was struck by when I first drove in the night before we began our vigil, you know, before we joined the larger vigil there that, you know, hundreds had been organizing for months, you know, through the Florida Immigration Coalition that Courtney belonged to. I was most struck by how the camp was permanently lit at night. I mean, the eerie effect of that in the middle of the Everglades that otherwise were completely dark at night. This is in the middle of the big Cypress National Preserve, in the middle of the traditional tribal ancestral territory of the Miccosukee tribe, which is closely related to the Seminole tribe, to the place where the Trail of Tears began, the story of Indian removal in the time of Andrew Jackson that Martin evoked in his poem as well. So just like we have one side of the story, which is the story of complicity of Officer Martinez and others of his ilk, we also have a story of solidarity that I want to underline, which is the struggle of the Miccosukee tribe and its allies among environmental defenders, who were ultimately those who took the lead through a series of suits and actions on the ground, grassroots actions, including, you know, the leadership in organizing these vigils, along with the Florida Immigration Coalition and the Workers' Circle, who took the lead in trying to shut down the camp. And I just want to read briefly from the statement they just issued a couple of days ago in response to the closing of the camp. This is from the Native Organizers Alliance. Quote, "The federal government, with the support of the state of Florida, constructed and operated Alligator Alcatraz in violation of the sovereign rights of the Miccosukee tribe, who took the government to court for illegally constructing the center without their consultation or consent, which of course is legally required under both U.S. law, international law, and environmental law specifically. As Native peoples, we have a sacred obligation passed down from our ancestors to care for the land and everyone who depends on it. The construction of the detention center in Florida was on the ancestral lands of the Miccosukee tribe. The buildings endangered delicate and protected ecosystems. Alligator Alcatraz put thousands of immigrants at risk. The reported filthy and unsafe conditions were a violation of the human rights of immigrants and their families. The administration's violent crackdown on migrant communities is an affront to all we stand for as Native peoples. We are opposed to any government operation that violates the human rights of our neighbors and all who reside on this land. As we saw in Minneapolis earlier this year, ICE operations operate with little to no oversight or safeguards, acting illegally in many cases. Multiple people, including babies, have died in or as a result of ICE custody. This must end. The closure of Alligator Alcatraz is a victory for human rights and tribal sovereignty. But we want to see an end to all inhumane and unlawful detention of our neighbors who are simply trying to live, work, and raise their families. Again, this is the statement of the Executive Center of the Native Organizers Alliance, who was part of the organizing and the litigation that helped compel the governor, DeSantis, and the administration to finally shut this place down, together with the efforts of organizations like the Florida Immigration Coalition, Workers' Circle, and Witness at the Border. And this is on the website of Native News Online, posted yesterday.
0: Thank you. That's Camilo Perez Bustillo. You're listening to Flashpoints on Pacifica Radio. Let me redo introductions, and then we're gonna stay with our wonderful guests. And you were just listening to Camilo Perez Bustillo. He's a former executive director for the San Francisco Bay Area chapter of the National Lawyers Guild. Camilo is part of the leadership of the Witness at the Border and a coordinator of the National Lawyers Guild Task Force on the Americas. Also with us, and of course we're honored to have Camilo's friend Martina Spada, longtime friends, poet, essayist, translator, teacher, editor, human rights attorney. Martina Spada has dedicated much of his career to pursuit of social justice, including fighting for human rights and reclaiming the historical record. His critically acclaimed collections of poetry celebrate and lament the working class experience. He is the author of more than a dozen collections of poetry and several books of essays. So the two of them are an extraordinary force when we're thinking about what's going on, the racism around immigrants' rights and the battle that Trump sort of just cut wide open with the knife of racism for I guess another generation of resistance, which seems, Camilo and Martine, to start right here with the work that you're doing, recognizing what's happening on the ground and giving it meaning and helping us to contextualize what this resistance needs to be about.
1: Well, Dennis, I think it's very important to point out that what we were trying to do was collaborate in terms of getting the word out. Alligator Alcatraz, so named by the Trump administration with sadistic glee, made a big splash when it came out, when it was open almost a year ago. It was a media event. The media was there because Trump's lips were moving, and that's always considered newsworthy, so there they were. Afterwards, it became difficult to get the mainstream media to pay any attention at all. There was a moment when a judge ruled that for environmental reasons, the camp would have to be closed. The media reported on that. There were a great many people, therefore, who assumed that the camp had been closed. In fact, it had not. As the activists continued to apply pressure, they were increasingly aware of the difficulty of getting attention for the cause. When this incident occurred, this encounter, a confrontation between Courtney Prokopis and Officer Martinez involving the Grim Reaper patch, we all thought, well, here's a moment where we can, if we communicate, call attention once again to what's happening in this secret prison, which is all it was, a secret prison in the Everglades. And so that led to the poem being written. Camilo saying to me, you've got to hear the story. Me actually interviewing Courtney a couple of times, getting details from her, coming, circling back to Camilo, and then writing the poem and getting the poem into the nation. So it could be part of the mainstream conversation about not only current politics, but the 250th in particular. It has been so difficult to get people to pay attention. And so one of our tasks is simply to keep on talking, to keep on writing, to keep on pushing for that kind of attention when it comes to an urgent human rights crisis like the one that we're talking about, a crisis that threatens to envelop the very soul of this country as it once more celebrates itself.
0: This and is that why crisis, we sell, go on, yeah, go on, yes.
2: Yes, and that crisis continues. And Dennis, again, your role is so important in this this program's role, this network's role, because there's another untold story that, you know, you'll only hear about here. We hope as a result of your covering it, it will be told elsewhere. But another vigil has just begun, just like, you know, the one that we were involved in outside the gates of what was called Alligator Alcatraz. And we were part of that effort, you know, now successful, apparently, at least for now, to shut it down. There's another facility that's following the same model, which the administration calls the Speedway Slammer. Again, this, you know, alliterative instinct. It's the Miami Correctional Facility, not Miami, Florida, but Miami, Indiana. And again, you know, we've been talking about July 4th. Uncannily enough, it's in a place called Bunker Hill, Indiana, not Bunker Hill outside Boston, Massachusetts, but Bunker Hill, Indiana, about 3 hours from Chicago, near Kokomo, right? There are songs about Kokomo, right? But it's, this is what you want to know. It's the place the Trump administration calls the Speedway Slammer. The actual name is the Miami Correctional Facility. This time it's not Governor DeSantis of Florida. It's Governor Mike Braun of Indiana. These are the basic facts you need to know. It's about 3 hours from Chicago again. And as of 2 days ago, my comrades from Witness at the Border, Josh Rubin and Lee Goodman, with a few other folks from Indiana, a local interfaith coalition that has been holding monthly prayer vigils outside that detention center, which holds up to 1,000 migrants, and is part of an actual prison where convicts are held, are holding a vigil like what we did outside what they called Alligator Alcatraz. And it's going to be maintained throughout this week leading up to July 4th because, like Martin was saying, just like we were trying to fill that vacuum, that empty space, to speak into that silence, to sound a trumpet into that silence around that camp in the Everglades. We are trying to do the same now around what they call Speedway Slammer. And we'll be doing the same in El Paso around Camp East Montana. And just this past weekend, there was a very important similar action around the Dilley Family Detention Center. in Texas, and so on. And, you know, of course, in Delaney.
0: Well, it's really good that this is, you know, we are really anxious to be a platform for people to speak truth to power and to deal with the key issues of our time. I want to, Camillo, great to have you along with Martine. And there's somebody who is a senior producer on this show, who has been through this, who have seen, has experienced the brutality of this country firsthand through his parents, through the 50s. That's our own Miguel Gavilán Molina, who is really anxious to ask a question or two of you and Martine. And it was Gavilán who would not relax until I had the both of you on and sharing this extraordinary story. So, Gavilán, join us.
2: Saludos.
3: It's always good to hear the both of you, Martin and Camilo. I mean, there's a situation here, and it's really, I think, confusing for a lot of people just because there's so much distraction, so much scandal, so much, you know, every day the White House administration comes up with a new crisis, a new scandal, all of that. And it gets people confused. But besides that, one of the things that you kept bringing up, Camilo, is, you know, there's been Native American resistance. And it's kind of just ironic and kind of odd that this current sexual predator convicted felon in the White House, you know, was watching maybe 2 years ago, was watching a

0: humans to warehouse. And then you mentioned it, Camilo. How much does it cost to hold one, you know, one individual, one detainee a day? It's in the hundreds. So this is the administration making warehousing of humans, rounding them up illegally to create job opportunities for the local communities. It's just like, really? Here we are behind the backdrop of 250 years. And I think, Martin, you kept pointing to that. You know, ironic. Really? You know, liberty, freedom, and justice for all? It looks like at this point, you know, for all white men, and not necessarily all of them. There's a big sector that's, you know, underprivileged, poor working whites, etc. They're not included in that. But it's here we are. The country right now is just focused on massive celebrations. But for Native American peoples, indigenous peoples, there is nothing to celebrate, with the exception of our survival. And right now we just saw the what I call the white supremacist court, you know, headed by the six individuals that just literally destroyed Voting Rights Act. And at this point, you know, they just empowered, you know, the person in the White House, you know, passing himself as president, you know, more power to expand immigration. What does that mean? And at this point, you know, what can people do? It looks like he owns the Supreme Court. It looks like he already controls the institutions of government. So what can we do as a populace to push back against that? You know, as I said, the Supreme Court just made him even more powerful, more expanded, you know, power. And we see the formation of this country by the founding fathers, who were all slave owners, except maybe for one, Thomas Paine. But the rest of them were colonials. And they created the United States by expansion and violence and domination. So what can we, how can we see this current, you know, Supreme Court that just gave the president more power? Camilo.
1: You know, we started to talk about it the other day. You know, we know that this decision's about to come down about birthright citizenship.
0: Right.
1: You know, we're not sure, you know, how much damage it's going to do. We know the damage that was done last week already. I think, you know, and Martin, I think, was reminding us, every time there's a detention center of this kind, a concentration camp of this kind that's established in our backyard, we need to respond. And that's what people did in Florida. And that's why this camp was shut down. And that's why there are, you know, some, you know, compañeras y compañeros of mine right now standing in these cornfields in Indiana, in one of the reddest states in the nation. But there are people gathering there right now as we speak who are pushing back and are saying that they are not going to just sit by and permit these kinds of policies to move forward without it being made known that there are people of conscience who will stand up and make their voices heard, who will push back against the shame. And that's the call in Martin's poem. And also against those of our own communities, like Officer Martinez, who is caging his own sisters and brothers. So I think that's also, you know, the cry that is heard from Martin's poem. I'd like to hear what Martin would add to that.
2: In a word, vigilance. The poem is about shame, but the poem also pays homage to those who keep the vigil, to those who bear witness, to Courtney Prokopis, to Camilo Perez Bustillo, to Josh Rubin, to worker circle and witness at the border, so on and so forth. We have to be vigilant. We have to bear witness. That sometimes requires enormous courage. I am in awe of the courage it took Courtney to engage with a guard at Alligator Alcatraz, who was in the moment very pissed off and who could have turned and said or done anything at any time.

0: She got in the car with that guy. Her desire to find out what was going on inside that secret internment camp was so great. She was so determined to get to the bottom of what was happening in there, and here finally was someone who might say something useful to the cause of exposing that place. The patch, which should have triggered an uproar, by the way, the Grim Reaper patch, it should have made national news. Instead, it got into the Miami Herald and now the Nation. But we need to keep the pressure on. And the more difficult the situation seems, in fact, the more impossible the situation seems, the greater the pressure we have to apply. And that's why I'm enormously grateful to the people inside that poem, for Courtney, for Ariane, who's a local activist and was going to those vigils to get her father out of there, which he finally did. I'm grateful for all the activists everywhere who don't give up and who are brave enough to put their bodies on the line too. That's why, in spite of everything, in spite of the dubious, at best, celebration, in quotes, of the 250th, I remain hopeful that we will prevail.
1: And I think what the poem reminds us, you know, Miguel, I think also, you know, going back to another dimension of your question is what the poem reminds us is, you know, the criminality is evident among those who conceive of these crimes, who, you know, conspire to commit them, you know, those who, you know, advocate for these crimes publicly, you know, the Trumps and the Stephen Millers and the Kristi Noems and Tom Homans. And, you know, we know a lot of their names and, when they went to open the camp, you know, it was evident what they were doing, and DeSantis and their, you know, their ilk. That's obvious. And the officer Martinez's and their ilk. That's obvious. But something we learned from Nuremberg and from, you know, the concept of never again is that there's also the crime of complicity, of knowing that these crimes are being committed, that these crimes are being committed in our name, whether it's at Alligator Alcatraz or at the Speedway Slammer or at Camp East Montana, Fort Bliss, you know, on the outskirts of El Paso, you know, or what used to be Tornillo, or whether it's in Gaza or Tehran, right? And not doing anything about it, not speaking out, not taking action. And so complicity is itself an international crime. And that's why we've convened that international tribunal of conscience that Martin is one of the co-founders of 15 years ago. And that's why we're convening it at the border in September, in El Paso and Ciudad Juarez, September 17th through 20th. And in Mexico City, October 14th, 15th, and 16th. That's why we've been privileged to share that with you here in this program on previous occasions. It's because there's that crime of commission, of conceiving of these crimes and carrying them out, but also the crime of complicity. And that's also what this poem is about. And that's also one of the lessons that we take from Alligator Alcatraz and the others to come: accountability and the need to insist on accountability.
2: Well, we really appreciate being a part of this and being able to share this kind of information with listeners at Flashpoints at KPFA Pacifica Radio, Free Speech Radio, Free Speech Radio. We're here to understand more about what's going on, the violence that's taking place now against some of the poorest people who do some of the hardest work in this country, in this world, the kinds of suffering that's being heaped upon these folks by a very dangerous few of people who are now really have a lot of power in this country and in this moment in history. So it's great to see the resistance, and the more resistance I see, the better I feel. Martine and Camilla, final word for Miguel and I and the Flashpoints audience.
0: Well,
2: you each got 30 seconds.
0: 30 seconds.
2: A piece.
0: Dennis, keep fighting the good fight. There's my 15 seconds.
1: Please look for and read Martin's work, because Martin's work is the poetry of liberation, and it's the poetry we need for this historical moment. Look for his most recent book. Look for this poem in this special issue of The Nation. And look for the voices like his, which are the voices that are normally the voices of the excluded.
2: Thank you for that. Gavrilan and myself are very much appreciative of the contribution. 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A lot more to come. Stay tuned. Thank you.
1: Thank you.
0: Thank you, Dennis.
2: Thanks, Miguel.
3: And that does it for another episode of Flashpoints. Our executive producer is Dennis Bernstein. Senior producers, Miguel Gavilan Molina and Kevin Pina. Technical producer, Rod Akil. 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
4: Good morning. It's Tuesday, June 30th, 2026. This is Up Front. I'm Brian Edwards-Tiekert. On today's show, we're going to start with international developments. We'll take a look at the ceasefire agreement signed between Israel and Lebanon on Friday, why it has led to mass demonstrations in Lebanon's capital of Beirut, and what it means about the likely future course of the conflict in southern Lebanon. We'll speak to Mouin Rabbani, non-resident fellow at the Middle East Council on Global Affairs. In the second half of our program, we'll continue going through yesterday's decisions from the Supreme Court with a focus on what the court's rulings about the participation of trans girls in girls' sports mean for the future of trans rights and jurisprudence. We'll be joined by Shelby Chestnut, Executive Director of the Transgender Law Center. All that and more coming up next, after the news.
5: I'm Max Pringle with these headlines. U.S. Special Envoy Steve Witkoff and President Trump's son-in-law, Jared Kushner, are in Qatar today for talks to reach a permanent end to the U.S. war with Iran. The talks take place after an exchange of fire between the U.S. and Iran over the weekend, after Iran fired at vessels trying to navigate the Strait of Hormuz without Iran's permission. Ross Cullen reports.
6: Iran says it will not hold direct talks with the United States in Doha until the terms of the existing ceasefire memorandum of understanding are fully implemented. Iranian officials and U.S. envoy Steve Witkoff were due to talk on Tuesday, and Washington had hoped to use the 60-day negotiating window to press Tehran on its nuclear enrichment program, but Iran says the priority is ensuring the U.S.-Iran ceasefire holds. Tehran has also been pushing for a trilateral committee to safeguard Lebanon's sovereignty as part of the broader peace deal. From Feature Story News in Paris, I'm Ross Cullen.
5: The Supreme Court ended its latest term Tuesday, issuing a set of rulings that will have broad implications for the power of the U.S. presidency. President Trump didn't get what he wanted with tariffs, birthright citizenship, and the attempted firing of Federal Reserve Governor Lisa Cook. But he also emerged from the term with even greater power. His immigration crackdown was largely upheld. His call to redistrict for partisan advantage marched ahead, and his ability to control federal regulatory agencies expanded dramatically when the court overturned a 90-year-old precedent. The court's ruling Monday gave the president effective control over independent regulatory agencies by allowing him to fire their leaders at will. Several federal laws, some more than 100 years old, sought to protect agency independence by requiring the president to identify a cause, like negligence, before firing the leaders. The court struck down those provisions as unconstitutional limits on presidential power. A federal filing shows President Trump took in nearly $1.2 billion from his crypto businesses last year, locking in profits while his investors were socked with losses. The new ventures have now eclipsed in revenue much of his past property portfolio that took him decades to accumulate. Also, the House leadership on Tuesday abruptly canceled votes and sent lawmakers home early for the holiday recess. Venezuelan officials have raised the death toll from the earthquake last week to more than 1,900. and tens of thousands of people are still listed as missing as search and recovery teams continue the grim task of digging out victims from the rubble. Regina Garcia Cano reports.
7: We are in the state of La Guaira, only a couple of hours short of the 96-hour mark since the state was struck by twin earthquakes on Wednesday that flattened dozens and dozens of buildings, not just in La Guaira, but in many parts of Venezuela. Rescuers from mostly other countries and dozens of Venezuelans working as fast as they can to find their loved ones. This continues to be mostly a citizen-led effort. We can see a few more soldiers from Venezuela than we saw in previous days. But again, it's mostly, you know, neighbors, friends, relatives who are searching for their loved ones. Despite the time that has passed since the earthquakes on Wednesday, they have still been able to find people alive. Today, they rescued a father and a son, and they are now receiving medical help. What we're seeing across La Guaira, again, is just people helping each other. We have seen rescuers from many, many countries, among them the U.S., Mexico, France, and from what they have told us, many of them will continue to be here for several more days as the search, rescue, and recovery efforts continue.
5: That's Regina Garcia Cano. Half of all Americans are facing prolonged, dangerously hot temperatures from an intense heat dome this week as they head outdoors to celebrate the country's 250th Independence Day. The temperatures in some spots in the eastern U.S., like New York and Washington, could be the hottest in over a decade, and numerous high-temperature records are likely to fall in the coming days. The oppressive heat and humidity are already gripping the Midwest and South, and it will expand to the Mid-Atlantic and Northeast today. The sprawling heat dome will then park over the East and peak by Friday. Many areas will endure consecutive days of temperatures in the mid-90s to low 100s, although humidity will make it feel even hotter. A slate of new California laws take effect today. They include a new law to severely restrict student use of mobile phones while at school. Exceptions will be made for emergencies and school-sanctioned activities. Also, all public schools in California must now provide access to at least one gender-neutral restroom that's inclusive of all students. SB 760 requires clear signage indicating the restroom's inclusiveness. Another law requires food product manufacturers to use standard language for food expiration on packaging. They include use by or use or freeze by for items that could pose a safety risk for consumption after a certain date, and best if used by or best if frozen by for items that decrease in quality after a certain time. Meanwhile, driverless vehicles can now be cited by police for traffic and vehicle code violations starting today, with the vehicle manufacturers being responsible for payment. Another new law allows for more housing to be built near transit centers in urban areas. And California will also be the first state in the nation to require large restaurant chains to disclose common food allergens to customers, including fish, shellfish, sesame, milk, eggs, wheat, and soybeans. Mostly sunny today in the San Francisco Bay Area, highs in the 70s, lows tonight in the 50s. In the Central Valley, sunny today, highs around 90, lows tonight in the 60s. Those are the headlines. I'm Max Pringle on KPFA.
4: It passed 7:08 in the morning. The show is up front. My name is Brian Edwards-Tiegert. We're going to start with international news this morning and take stock of the on-again, off-again peace talks in the Middle East. Past talks between the U.S. and Iran have run aground over Israel's continued incursions into southern Lebanon with weapons support from the United States. Israel's official aim in Lebanon is to dismantle the Iran-supported militia Hezbollah. Last Friday, a framework agreement was signed by Israel and Lebanon under which Israel will withdraw from southern Lebanon only after Hezbollah disarms, something Hezbollah has not agreed to do, and that the Lebanese government basically has no power to compel it to do. This deal sparked massive protests in Beirut. It also has, to date, sparked apparently no withdrawal by Israeli forces. Joining us to talk about the situation is Muin Rabbani. He's a non-resident fellow at the Middle East Council on Global Affairs, previously principal political affairs officer with the Office of the UN Special Envoy of the Secretary General for Syria. Thanks very much for joining us again.
8: It's good to be with you.
4: What do you make of Friday's framework agreement?
8: Well, I think it needs to be seen in two contexts, in the Israeli-Lebanese context and in the wider test of wills, to put it that way, between the United States and Iran. To take the latter first, in mid-June, the U.S. and Iran signed their Memorandum of Understanding, the first article of which compels Israel to cease its military aggression in Lebanon. It calls for a ceasefire. And the first article of that Memorandum of Understanding also confirms the sovereignty and territorial integrity of Lebanon, meaning that Israel would be required to withdraw from occupied Lebanese territory. Then about a week later, you have what's called a trilateral framework signed by the United States, Israel, and Lebanon. So the U.S. is actually a party to this agreement that doesn't require Israel to cease hostilities and also doesn't require it to withdraw from occupied Lebanese territory. So my first comment would be that this is an attempt by the United States to override its commitments and obligations under the Memorandum of Understanding that it signed with Iran through a new and separate agreement signed with Israel and Lebanon that it will use as a pretext to essentially renounce its previous obligations. And therefore, this is going to be very much a test of wills between Washington and Tehran. Regarding the agreement itself, the Lebanese government has presented it as something that will enable it to reestablish Israel's, rather Lebanon's, sovereign hegemony within Lebanon. But in practice, it forfeits sovereignty to Israel. It consecrates Israel's so-called right of self-defense, which in practice means Israel can bomb whenever it chooses, whoever it chooses, and it places the onus on the Lebanese government to disarm Hezbollah. Now, Israel, the most mighty military in the Middle East, has repeatedly tried to disarm Hezbollah and has consistently failed to do that. So it's a little unclear to me how the much weaker Lebanese military, a military that has been kept deliberately weak by its Western sponsors and arms suppliers so that it couldn't defend the country against Israel. How is that supposed to succeed where Israel has failed? It's quite clearly, I think, an attempt to unleash a new civil war within Lebanon and an agreement that allows Israel to consolidate its position within that country. And I don't think it's going to work.
4: It does include some nominal U.S. commitment to send resources to the Lebanese military, somewhere on the order of $30 million. Is that significant? Yeah.
8: No, it's absolutely insignificant to the point of being thoroughly meaningless. I mean, they'll probably send it some communications equipment and perhaps a helicopter and an armored personnel carrier. Lebanon doesn't have an air force, and during the Cold War, Lebanon was supplied not by the Soviet Union, but by the United States and France. In recent decades, it's been supplied not by Iran, but by the United States and France. And the strategy of its Western sponsors has been to ensure that the Lebanese government does not have the capacity to defend the country against Israel. And it certainly will not have the means to successfully engage in Hezbollah. Hezbollah is probably the most powerful non-state actor on the planet. And if it's not, it's the second most powerful. It is more capable and more committed and more mobilized than the Lebanese army itself. And let's not forget, Lebanon's army is a conscript army, which means that its troops represent Lebanon's broader demography, and a significant portion of Lebanese society is either committed to Hezbollah or otherwise unwilling to engage in domestic conflict.
4: On the face of it, what the arrangement suggests would happen is that Israel would clear Hezbollah forces out of a given area, and then the Lebanese military would move in to keep Hezbollah from re-entrenching there. In practice, it sounds like that's just not possible.
8: It's not only not possible, it's also designed to be impossible. I mean, I've characterized this trilateral framework agreement that we're discussing to Oslo on steroids. And the reason I've said that is it makes Israel fulfilling its obligations, which are unconditional obligations, you know, to refrain from aggression, to not entrench its occupation and so on. It makes that conditional on the other party, in this case, the Lebanese government, meeting commitments that it is incapable of fulfilling. And I think that's by design.
4: How would you characterize the current level of difficulty Israel's facing in southern Lebanon?
8: I think it's significant. We have to remember that Israel conducted a series of highly successful attacks against Hezbollah in the second half of 2024. It managed to eliminate virtually the entirety of Hezbollah's senior military leadership, its political leadership as well, including its iconic Secretary General Hassan Nasrallah and his immediate successor. And managed to inflict also, you know, significant damage on the organization with its attacks. And I suspect that Israel believed that it had weakened Hezbollah to an extent that it would essentially engage in a kind of glorified mopping up operation in March and April during the war against Iran. What we saw instead was that Hezbollah had very successfully rejuvenated itself and its capabilities and was quite effectively resisting Israel's incursions deeper and deeper into Lebanon. And Hezbollah has said that it views this agreement as essentially irrelevant and that as long as Israeli forces remain in Lebanon, simply by virtue of their occupying Lebanese territory. And also, of course, they're now systematically destroying a growing number of Lebanese villages, that as long as those Israeli forces remain, they will be considered illegal occupiers and dealt with accordingly. So Israel's problem now is that it doesn't have the capacity to eradicate Hezbollah itself. And if it remains an occupation, this is going to not only create further problems for the Israeli military, but is also going to complicate negotiations between the U.S. and Iran.
4: Not that it looks like those negotiations are poised to go anywhere. They have not progressed beyond low-level technical talks in Doha, Qatar. There's some dispute in Iran's part about whether it's even engaged in talks right now. How far are we from Lebanon becoming the main sticking point?
8: Well, I think it was the main sticking point, or at least one of the main sticking points, in even arriving at the memorandum of understanding between Washington and Tehran. And I think now it's going to become an even bigger sticking point. You know, the other issues in contention, free passage through the Strait of Hormuz, Iran's frozen assets, the nuclear file and so on. Those are, if you will, technical issues with a political veneer. The question of Lebanon is, I think, fundamentally political and goes to the heart of the matter, because Iran's ability to compel a ceasefire in Lebanon in effect restored its regional influence, and this is something neither the United States nor Israel want to succeed. And from Israel's perspective, escalation in Lebanon also provides it with its best opportunity to undermine any further progress between the United States and Iran. I mean, you know, people feel that Israel is acting to undermine U.S. diplomacy. And while that's entirely plausible, I think it's equally plausible that Israel is acting with U.S. support in order to increase the leverage on Iran and weaken Iran. And then, of course, there are also the domestic factors, how these contradictory agreements, because I think the Memorandum of Understanding and the trilateral framework are inherently incompatible and contradict each other, you know, how these reflect domestic political rivalries within Lebanon, within Israel, and even within the United States, with the expected contest between Vice President Vance and Secretary of State Rubio for the Republican nomination.
9: How do we understand Iran's sense of its stakes in Lebanon? Is it purely a matter of regional standing and prestige, or does it have material stakes in the outcome of the conflict with Israel?
8: Well, I think there's several factors for Iran. First of all, it sees this as a test of wills with the United States. Secondly, it's considered a litmus test for the U.S. In other words, Iran's position is that if the U.S. can't control Israel and Lebanon, then it also won't be able to prevent further Israeli attacks on Iran, and that makes any agreement with the United States essentially meaningless. Of course, Hezbollah is today Iran's most important regional ally, and it's also seeking to come to its support. And to the extent that, you know, there are also sectarian issues involved, Lebanon, of course, has a large Shia population. And Iran being, you know, the world's foremost Shia state, that's a factor as well. But there are all kinds of reasons why Iran feels that if it abandons a Lebanese file, it's going to have to pay on a lot of other ones. And that clearly is not something it's prepared to do.
9: Right. I mean, look, we've interviewed a lot of Lebanese people who do not love having Hezbollah as the largest armed actor in their country. And I think the kind of template for the resolution of other countries that have had internal conflict would involve, you know, absent the continued pressure from outside by Israel, something like Hezbollah laying down arms, becoming a political party, and participating in a pluralistic government that exercises a actual monopoly on the use of violence between Lebanon's borders. It just doesn't seem to be in the offing at all.
8: Well, I think we have to recognize that Lebanese society and Lebanese politics more broadly are deeply divided, and are particularly divided on the question of Hezbollah and its arms, and the fact that you now have essentially a militia in the country that's more powerful than the National Army. There's two issues related to this. The first is that the Lebanese government, the Lebanese military, has proven consistently incapable and to an extent even unwilling to defend the country against foreign aggression. And this has given Hezbollah a lot of legitimacy for the role it's playing in confronting Israel. So that would be the first point. The second is that it's not just a matter of one party renouncing its weapons and handing them over to the state. Hezbollah has called for dialogue with the government about establishing a national defense strategy. And this is something that certainly the current government has refused, because it wants to establish, you know, its hegemony and monopoly on weapons and use of force and so on, and has even gone to the extent of designating the armed wing of Hezbollah as illegal, something which no previous Lebanese government has done. So, you know, all the ingredients for further conflict are there. But the Lebanese military leadership has made very clear that, you know, if it receives orders to directly engage Hezbollah, that it's not going to do so.
9: doesn't have the weapons, is not convinced of the loyalty of a significant portion of its own forces in such a conflict.
8: I think it's primarily the latter, that it feels not only does it not have the loyalty of its forces, but that it also understands that this would be the first shot and yet in a civil war in the country that just had a very bloody 15-year civil war. Well, it didn't just have, it ended in 1990. But I think it's a responsible position by the military leadership saying, you know, we're not going to send this country to hell in a handbasket.
9: If the government in Tehran looks at this in part as a litmus test of the U.S.'s willingness to restrain Israel, what would it have the United States do? Like, what power do you think the Trump administration has to actually back off the Israeli forces in Lebanon?
8: Well, I think it's fair to say that the U.S. ability to restrain Israel is above all a question of will rather than a question of means. I mean, we have very substantial evidence, you know, of the utter dependence of Israel, particularly in military terms, on the United States. And when the U.S. makes a clear decision about its national interests, Israel essentially has no option but to do as it's told, to put it simply. And from Iran's perspective, there are two issues. First, that it wants to ensure that the U.S. is adequately controlling Israel so that Israel doesn't sabotage or undermine any agreement between Iran and the United States. And secondly, it's also concerned that the U.S. could use Israel as a proxy to seek to weaken Iran without the U.S. itself engaging in further confrontations with Iran.
9: But this question of kind of relative power and influence is something that's come up in a lot of conversations for us. Israel does have a large, well-organized military. It is well-armed. It has a significant domestic military industrial complex. It's capable of producing a lot of the weapon systems it needs. Like, if a hypothetical U.S. leadership suddenly said, no more weapons starting tomorrow, would that be a significant impediment to Israel?
8: That would be, just short of a death sentence, because Israel doesn't produce a single fighter jet. It doesn't produce a single airplane. The weapons, you know, it doesn't, it has limited anti-ballistic missile capabilities, as we saw in the last war between the U.S. and Iran. It was very dependent on U.S. forces for anti-ballistic missile defense. And so, Israel does have its domestic military industries. I wouldn't minimize the amount of U.S. inputs and U.S. technology that are involved in that military industry. But particularly when it comes to advanced weaponry, and especially the kinds that would be needed to fight a war against a country with which it doesn't share a border and is hundreds of miles away, this is not something Israel can do unilaterally without U.S. support.
9: You're talking about a war with Iran, which would be an air war.
8: A war with Iran would, by definition, be an air war, unless, you know, they were able to send in a couple hundred tanks from, for example, Azerbaijan. But what we've seen from the Israeli military over the decades is that it relies overwhelmingly on air power, where it has a very clear advantage, whereas its ground forces tend to be not nearly as effective as its air force.
9: What about Hezbollah's relationship with Iran now that Syria is under the control of a government that is not aligned with them? It used to be that the relationship between Hezbollah and Bashar al-Assad's regime in Syria was described as one in which Assad permitted or facilitated the movement of Iranian supplies through Syria to Hezbollah, and Hezbollah reciprocated with some armed support in the civil war. Has it been a significant impediment to Hezbollah to see a regime change in their neighbor?
8: I think it has, because Syria was Syrian territory was not only the conduit through which Iran was able to supply weaponry to Hezbollah and Lebanon, but much more importantly, a lot of the weaponry was actually Syrian weaponry or weaponry produced in Syria rather than Iranian weaponry that was then transported to Lebanon. So my understanding is, well, first of all, Hezbollah no longer receives anything from Syria because, as you mentioned, it had a very close relationship with the ousted al-Assad regime and has a rather hostile relationship with the new rulers in Damascus. It seems that the Iranians are still finding routes, albeit very limited ones, to now smuggle weaponry into Lebanon to Hezbollah, but it's only a fraction of what it had been receiving previously. So it's quite, I think it's been a quite serious blow to Hezbollah. And just, you know, in relation to your previous question, Hezbollah also has its own weapons industry, if you will. It also produces quite a bit of weaponry itself, but all the, you know, advanced technological capabilities and so on, for that it has relied on outside support.
9: All right. Maureen Rabbani, we'll leave it there. Thank you so much for speaking to us.
8: Thank you for having me.
9: Maureen Rabbani is a non-resident fellow at the Middle East Council on Global Affairs, previously principal political affairs officer with the UN Special Envoy of the Secretary General for Syria. That takes us just past 7:30. The show is Up Front. My name is Brian Edwards Tiekert. Coming up in the second half of our program, we're going to go through yesterday's combined Supreme Court decision that was effectively a ruling against trans girls who want to play sports. We'll speak to Shelby Chestnut, executive director of the Transgender Law Center, about the position that the court is staking out on trans rights, the future litigation that they are opening up an avenue of attack for, and what that might mean for trans people living in this country. That's coming up next, after the news.
5: I'm Max Pringle with these headlines. U.S. Special Envoy Steve Witkoff and President Trump's son-in-law, Jared Kushner, are in Qatar today for talks to reach a permanent end to the U.S. war with Iran. The talks take place after an exchange of fire between the U.S. and Iran over the weekend, after Iran fired at vessels trying to navigate the Strait of Hormuz without Iran's permission. Ross Cullen reports.
6: Iran says it will not hold direct talks with the United States in Doha until the terms of the existing ceasefire memorandum of understanding are fully implemented. Iranian officials and U.S. envoy Steve Witkoff were due to talk on Tuesday, and Washington had hoped to use the 60-day negotiating window to press Tehran on its nuclear enrichment program, but Iran says the priority is ensuring the U.S.-Iran ceasefire holds. Tehran has also been pushing for a trilateral committee to safeguard Lebanon's sovereignty as part of the broader peace deal. From Feature Story News in Paris, I'm Ross Cullen.
5: Half of all Americans are facing prolonged, dangerously hot temperatures from an intense heat dome this week as they head outdoors to celebrate the country's 250th Independence Day. The temperatures in some spots in the eastern U.S., like New York and Washington, could be the hottest in over a decade, and numerous high-temperature records are likely to fall in the coming days. The oppressive heat and humidity are already gripping the Midwest and South, and it will expand to the Mid-Atlantic and Northeast today. The sprawling heat dome will then park over the east and peak by Friday. Many areas will endure consecutive days of temperatures in the mid-90s to low 100s, although humidity will make it feel even hotter. A slate of new California laws take effect today. They include a new law to severely restrict student use of mobile phones while at school. Exceptions will be made for emergencies and school-sanctioned activities. Also, all public schools in California must now provide access to at least one gender-neutral restroom that's inclusive of all students. SB 760 requires clear signage indicating the restroom's inclusiveness. Another law requires food product manufacturers to use standard language for food expiration on packaging. They include use by or use or freeze by for items that could pose a safety risk for consumption after a certain date, and best if used by or best if frozen by for items that decrease in quality after a certain time. Mostly sunny today in the San Francisco Bay Area, highs in the 70s, lows tonight in the 50s. In the Central Valley, sunny today, highs around 90, lows tonight in the 60s. Those are the headlines. I'm Max Pringle on KPFA.
9: Bit past 7:34 in the morning. The show is up front. My name is Brian Edwards Teeker. We're going to continue our postmortem of the final decisions of the Supreme Court session, picking up with a set of cases that were combined concerning the ability of states to bar trans girls from participating in girls' sports. There were challenges to this practice under two separate authorities, one statutory, Title IX, part of civil rights law in the United States, the other constitutional, the Equal Protection Clause of the 14th Amendment. And the conservative majority ruled against trans girls on both counts, but the liberals joined them for the Title IX argument, which is a nuanced distinction I don't fully understand. Also, the implications of what this means for future litigation feels like it's worth exploring, because the obsession among right-wing culture warriors with policing the gender of children is a relatively new one, and it feels like we're only starting to see how it'll play out in jurisprudence. Joining us to talk about it is Shelby Chestnut, Executive Director of the Transgender Law Center. Thanks very much for speaking to us.
10: Thanks so much for having me.
9: Before we get into, like, your reaction to the decision, can you walk us lay people through what the court is actually saying?
10: Yeah, I mean, I think essentially what they're trying to say is that transgender people are not protected under Title IX, and nor are we protected under the Equal Protection Clause of the U.S. Constitution, which we know is just not true. And I think what yesterday's ruling laid the ground for is for states to continue to ban transgender girls, particularly in sports. So yesterday's ruling upheld the Idaho and West Virginia ban for transgender girls to play sports and really paved the way for other states. You know, I know California has long since allowed girls and women to play in, trans women to play in sports. But I do think we need to remain vigilant in a moment where certainly transgender rights are highly debated, but under increased scrutiny by courts and by lawmakers.
9: Right. I mean, one question would be, if the court's ruling today that states can discriminate against trans girls in this way, how far are they logically from ruling in a future case that states have to?
10: Yeah, I mean, I think what they're saying is that by not protecting them as a distinguished class within these provisions, whether it's the Constitution or civil rights law, what they're saying is that states can ban people on the basis of their gender identity. And while it starts with trans people, I think we need to understand that it's far reaching. I think particularly under, you know, the Roberts Court, we're seeing sort of piecemeal interpretations of who is protected and who's not. We saw that with the voting rights decision, particularly targeting Black voters. We saw that now with transgender athletes targeting trans people. But where do they stop, I think, is the question that we need to all be asking. And when they're saying that trans people aren't protected, how long before they're saying another group of people are not protected?
9: Just a few short years ago, 2020, the Supreme Court ruled in an employment discrimination case that someone couldn't be fired for being trans. That was Harris Funeral Homes versus EEOC. Would this court rule the same way today, do you think?
10: It seems like no, but I do think what we need to, as the general public, you know, keep in mind is that that landmark decision stays in place. So there is employment protections, and it is law of the land that, you know, transgender people cannot be discriminated against in employment settings. I think the question becomes now, like, how do we continue to implement and push the protections that we do have? Because I think what, to me, this is concerning and signals is just how far-reaching and these small interpretations of aspects that they're willing to push. So while they might say we're protected in employment, then they're saying that we're not protected under similar sort of guise with regards to sports as a marginalized community, which we just know is not true. And I think at the end of the day, trans people are just wanting to participate in public life. And when we are told that we are not a protected class, when we're told that we're not included in certain laws, I think it sends a chilling message, not certainly to young people, but really to all trans people in a moment when lawmakers continue to debate our public existence. How do we actually use the law to our advantage? And I think, you know, states like California, which have had very progressive laws on the books for many years for transgender people, need to be the model for the rest of the country. And I also think what we'll see in a moment like this is states that do have protections will continue to be targeted, whether it's by the Supreme Court, whether it's by the federal government, to try and pull back those laws. And we really cannot go in that direction.
9: Right. I guess that's the question I was trying to inartfully ask earlier is how far are we from having a right-wing litigation shop find some cis girl student who's willing to file a lawsuit saying she is facing discrimination because a school in California is allowing a trans girl to play sports with her?
10: I mean, I think that we're seeing that across the country. And, you know, I think it is a moment where we need to, as the general public, ask the questions to better understand what it means to be allies to trans community. But also, I think as trans community state unequivocally that we are here and we are part of every fabric of society. And, you know, you see it with particularly the healthcare debate. You know, a place like California, which has, again, long since had protections for transgender healthcare access, you see major medical institutions pulling back medical care for transgender people and capitulating to federal lawmakers around whether they can receive funding or whether they'll be subpoenaed. And I think at the end of the day, what we need to understand is right now, Americans are hurting. The price of gas is high. The cost of healthcare is high. The cost of groceries is high. And if we allow, you know, trans people, particularly trans kids, to be scapegoated as the reason for those things, then I think we're both failing young people, but certainly I think failing society as a whole. So I think the more that we can start to interconnect these issues, whether it's trans kids being banned from playing sports or access to food and healthcare, they're all linked together, and we need to understand the sort of common enemy in this moment, not scapegoating one community over another.
9: It seems like a relatively new obsession on the right to target trans kids in schools, both in sports, attempts to impose laws requiring disclosure of gender nonconforming behavior to parents. Where is it coming from? Where do you think it's going?
10: I mean, I honestly think to some extent the opposition is just trying things on, and they have spent an inordinate amount of resource researching anti-trans bills and legislation. You know, you're looking at a 50 to 60 year agenda, you know, whether it was abortion and now it's trans people. I think what they're trying to do is push trans people out of public life, and we just know that that's not possible. So I think right now what I have an obligation to do is think about how can we better get our stories out there so people understand who we are and that we're literally just like everyone else. We want to belong. We are, you know, working in your grocery stores. We're going to your schools. We're playing on your sports teams. But when we don't have the sort of common knowledge that one needs to understand and respect community, I think we leave it sort of wide open for our opposition to continue to push forward an agenda that is very harmful and dehumanizing. And I think that they, in essence, see it as sort of an easy target to get our community and limit our rights, in part because the general public doesn't totally understand our community. So it's really on us to sort of push who we are, what we're about, and the experiences that we have.
9: What do you think the general public doesn't get?
10: I think that they don't understand that we are just like everyone else. We want to belong. We want to grow up to be adults. We want to grow up to be working professionals. We want to do all of the things that everyone else does. We just happen to be transgender.
9: I'm curious, as someone working for a legal organization, how the ruling makes you think about the value of trying to vindicate trans rights through the courts versus through the lawmaking process, through public visibility, through street action.
10: You know, I think it's a both and. I think we're in a moment where trans rights are under extreme attack. And I also know that my existence has never been defined by the courts or by lawmakers. And I am fortunate enough to work every day alongside hundreds of people around the country who are working for a better world for everyone, which includes transgender people. And I think we need to, you know, as a society as a whole, understand that there is legal action, there is legislative action, and there is community organizing. And I think the more that we start to interwove these ideas or interweave these ideas in a moment where society wants us to be sort of separate and to the side, and really individualistic as a society, we have the tools to take care of each other. We have the tools to look out for each other, and we have the tools to succeed as a collective versus an individual. And if trans kids cannot go to school safely and play on a sports team and be affirmed and grow up to be an adult, then I think as a society, we need to start asking, what do we have to do differently? Whether I'm trans, whether I'm cis, whether I am, you know, any person, I'm concerned about society and culture right now. And I think we also have to think about, as we head into an election season, what are the asks and demands of lawmakers? You know, one ask I would definitely say to listeners today is, even if you live in a progressive area and you really believe and trust your sort of representatives, make a point to call them on

0: the campaign trail that they are something prominent Democrats don't know how to talk about with great fluency. This was a really prominent stumble for the Kamala Harris campaign when she was asked to justify a past position of allowing appropriate Medicare medical care for trans prisoners. What would you like to see coming from people in positions of political prominence who are not themselves part of the trans community?
1: I think that you hit it right on the head with your approach and your sort of analysis. I think right now, anyone who is a public figure needs to have talking points and clear understanding of what the priorities are for trans community. And there is a trans organization in every city, state, locality that you could call on, and they are happy to give you the sort of priorities that are important to them. And you need to talk about it. You need to not wait for the opposition to say something negative before you respond. And I think what we did learn is in this last election, presidential election cycle, is that the sort of left or Democrats, progressive movement not saying anything when they're attacking trans community does nothing. It in fact harms our ability as a sort of progressive society to move forward. So if you need tools in your toolbox to understand and articulate these issues, there are tons of advocates. There are tons of resources out there. You know, we do a ton of messaging research at Transgender Law Center, and our latest rounds of research have been focused on dads, particularly dads of color, and how do they understand trans identities, and how do they talk about gender and gender expression and freedom? And the more that we can get messengers out there that might not be the most likely allies, the better we're going to be at succeeding. There are a ton of resources out there, and folks need to utilize them.
0: Yeah, it seems like there's a huge narrative asymmetry. You can see in the statistics that there's a tremendous amount of abuse and violence experienced by trans people in this country, proportionate to their population. We don't hear their names in the media, but we do hear the names of, like, cis girls who think they have lost a ranking in a high school sports league because a trans girl was allowed to compete with them.
1: Yeah, and I think, you know, at the end of the day, what we need to understand is what goes incredibly underrepresented is the high levels of violence that exist in, you know, communities of color, trans communities of color. You know, for years, TLC has done a monitoring of violence against trans people. And, you know, often it takes days and weeks to understand when an incident has happened, and someone has been injured, their life has been taken. And we've done a real point to sort of track that, in part because no one else is doing it. And if you understand the sort of social determinant issues that are driving one's experience with violence, it's lack of access to healthcare, it's lack of access to jobs, it's lack of access to safe and affirming schools. I mean, the list goes on. So, you know, while these court decisions don't define us, I think what we do need to be very clear on is that they drive a reality that we're going to be more likely to experience violence, more likely to experience instability with housing and jobs and food. And is that how we really want to treat the people that live in this country? I don't think so. So I think at the end of the day, if the opposition and, you know, the far right want to make it about a one girl's on a sports team issue, they can do that. But at the end of the day, trans people are going to continue to play sports, whether they're allowed to or not. And trans people are going to continue to exist, whether people want to legislate us out of public life, because we've been in society since forever, and we're going to continue to be in society since forever. And I think at the end of the day, so much of the work that we do is the stories of, you know, trans people doing work in their communities that is maybe about trans people, but also helping so many others. You know, we work closely with a number of organizations that run food pantries and direct service sort of centers that include trans people, but also include other communities. And that, I think, to me, is a model that is better integrating sort of trans people into the broader social life versus on the side,

0: as like something that is like over here that no one else is dealing with.
1: Mm-hmm. That's interesting. Shelby Chestnut, we just have a couple minutes left. In terms of what's in the courts, is there any other piece of litigation working its way towards a possible hearing at the Supreme Court that you're watching or worried about?
0: Not right now. I think we're all, you know, trying to recover from the very busy Pride season and Supreme Court season. So I think right now it's sort of take a beat and see what's next and what cases are going to move forward by the end of this year.
1: Shelby Chestnut, thanks very much for speaking to us.
0: Thank you so much. Have a great day.
1: Shelby Chestnut is Executive Director of the Transgender Law Center. That takes us to just about 7:53 in the morning. The show is Up Front. My name is Brian Edwards-Cheeker. Before we let you go for the hour, a quick look at what's happening on the stage here in the Bay. Here's Richard Walensky.
2: The golden age of the Broadway musical died over a half century ago. The post-golden age of Sondheim and the rock opera faded before the new century. Since then, we've had corporate movie adaptations, jukebox junk, and an increasing number of parody meta-musicals. But good and great shows do slip through the cracks. Hamilton, certainly, but also Fun Home, Next to Normal, Suffs, and others. It's quite possible that another gem, eventually to hit New York, is currently at Berkeley Rep's Rota Theater through July 5th, and that's The Lunchbox, created by the team of Ritesh Batra and the Lazores. Based on a 2013 film of the same name, The Lunchbox is about one of those one-in-a-million chance meetings that change people and the direction of their lives. Mumbai, or Bombay as it was known, has a complex system in which business people's hot lunches are delivered from home or a restaurant to workplaces in the middle of the day via a phalanx of what are known as dabbawalas. Despite millions of people and a gigantic metropolis, this system is incredibly accurate with spectacular on-time deliveries. But there are screw-ups. One day, a young wife, Ila, sends her lunch canister to her husband's office, and it never arrives. Somehow, it winds up on the desk of Sojun, an older widower on the verge of retirement. He sends back a note. She responds. He's decades older. She's married with a daughter. Romance may not be in the cards, but connection is. What makes The Lunchbox work so well is both its familiarity with musical theater tropes and its differences. You can hear a bit of Sondheim in the way music and lyrics meld to further the story, but there's also the very distinctive sound of South Asian melody, harmony, instruments, and rhythm, punctuated by Bollywood-style ensemble dances. The result is organic. It feels right. The Lunchbox unites the two art forms into one, with the spectacle never overwhelming the delicacy of the story, songs, or performances, all of which, by the way, are very, very good, as is the gorgeous set design. The show is kind of a miracle, code-switching in a way that feels wholly original while maintaining the sensibility and sensitivity of its source material. A note of caution. The Lunchbox is a souffle. Any attempt to fix it, to make it more big-ticket friendly, could kill it. The show is perfect as it is. The Lunchbox plays at Berkeley Rep's Rota Theater through July 5th, and for more information, you can go to berkeleyrep.org. I'm Richard Walensky on Bay Area Theater for KPFA.
1: 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And I am being informed by one of KPFA's other theater-involved people, Kat Brooks, that the run of The Lunchbox has been extended through July 11th. Thanks, Kat. All right, that is going to do it for Up Front this morning. 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If you'd like to get in a question for our next Corona Call segment with Dr. John Swartzberg, send that email to coronacalls@kpfa.org. A big thanks to the people who make the show happen. Our producer is Kimya Akbari. Our engineer is Kirsten Thomas. My name is Brian Edwards Tiegert. Thanks as well to Max Pringle for the news headlines. Remember, if you're incarcerated and postal mail is your easiest way to reach out, you can send a letter to the station. It's Upfront, KPFA, 1929 Martin Luther King Jr. Way, Berkeley, California, 94704. Stay up, stay tuned. Law and Disorder with Kat Brooks, who knows when the theater runs end, is coming your way at 8 a.m.

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4: I want to be clear with you all that a new day has come. To San Francisco, to Oakland, to Baltimore, to Ferguson, to Atlanta, there is a movement sweeping this country, and we are

0: Is what's cracking, family? It is Wednesday, July 1st, 2026. This is Law and Disorder. I am your host, Kev Brooks. And today we're going to deviate a teensy bit from the usual, but we're still talking about justice. We're talking about gender justice, social justice, racial justice, and cultural justice, but we're doing it through the lens of women's health and menopause or perimenopause. Our guests are Dr. Mia Kirkovertu, doctor of chiropractic and founder of Breathe Health Center in Berkeley, Dr. Jennifer Henry and Valerie Tooks of the Women's Vitality Center in Oakland. We are taking your calls to answer them questions. We're going to expose, agitate, and build when we come back after the news.
1: I'm Max Pringle with these headlines. Advice columnist E. Jean Carroll has asked a judge to require President Trump to pay her $5 million from a jury verdict that found Trump sexually abused her in the 1990s and defamed her after she publicly described the attack in 2019. Lawyers for Carroll filed papers Tuesday in Manhattan federal court to say Trump unjustly is trying to further delay release of the money that's grown to nearly $5.8 million with interest accumulated after the 2023 civil verdict. The Supreme Court on Monday declined to hear an appeal of the verdict. The lawyers wrote that Trump has resumed his defamatory attacks against Carroll as his lawyers considered asking the high court to reconsider its decision. Democratic socialist Malat Kyros has defeated U.S. Congresswoman Diana DeJet in a Colorado House primary. It's a stunning victory for the first-time candidate against an almost 30-year incumbent. Kyros is the latest Democratic socialist or progressive candidate to boot a Democratic incumbent this month. The victory adds to a nascent but clear uprising stirred by frustration among some voters. That's vexed party leadership. There were mixed results for progressives in Tuesday's other races. Senator John Hickenlooper fended off a primary challenge from self-described insurgent progressive state Senator Julie Gonzalez. U.S. Special Envoy Steve Witkoff and President Trump's son-in-law, Jared Kushner, are in Qatar today for talks to reach a permanent end to the U.S. war with Iran. The talks take place after an exchange of fire between the U.S. and Iran over the weekend, after Iran fired at vessels trying to navigate the Strait of Hormuz without Iran's permission. Ross Cullen reports.
2: Iran says it will not hold direct talks with the United States in Doha until the terms of the existing ceasefire memorandum of understanding are fully implemented. Iranian officials and U.S. envoy Steve Witkoff were due to talk on Tuesday, and Washington had hoped to use the 60-day negotiating window to press Tehran on its nuclear enrichment program, but Iran says the priority is ensuring the U.S.-Iran ceasefire holds. Tehran has also been pushing for a trilateral committee to safeguard Lebanon's sovereignty as part of the broader peace deal. From Feature Story News in Paris, I'm Ross Cullen.
1: The Supreme Court ended its latest term Tuesday, issuing a set of rulings that will have broad implications for the power of the U.S. presidency. President Trump didn't get what he wanted with tariffs, birthright citizenship, and the attempted firing of Federal Reserve Governor Lisa Cook. But he also emerged from the term with even greater power. His immigration crackdown was largely upheld. His call to redistrict for partisan advantage marched ahead, and his ability to control federal regulatory agencies expanded dramatically when the court overturned a 90-year-old precedent. The court's ruling Monday gave the president effective control over independent regulatory agencies by allowing him to fire their leaders at will. Several federal laws, some more than 100 years old, sought to protect agency independence by requiring the president to identify a cause, like negligence, before firing the leaders. The court struck down those provisions as unconstitutional limits on presidential power. A federal filing shows President Trump took in nearly $1.2 billion from his crypto businesses last year, locking in profits while his investors were socked with losses. The new ventures have now eclipsed in revenue much of his past property portfolio that took him decades to accumulate. Also, the House leadership on Tuesday abruptly canceled votes and sent lawmakers home early for the holiday recess. Venezuelan officials have raised the death toll from the earthquake last week to more than 1,900, and tens of thousands of people are still listed as missing as search and recovery teams continue the grim task of digging out victims from the rubble. Regina Garcia Cano reports.
3: We are in the state of La Guaira, only a couple of hours short of the 96-hour mark since the state was struck by twin earthquakes on Wednesday that flattened dozens and dozens of buildings, not just in La Guaira, but in many parts of Venezuela. Rescuers from mostly other countries and dozens of Venezuelans working as fast as they can to find their loved ones. This continues to be mostly a citizen-led effort. We can see a few more soldiers from Venezuela than we saw in previous days. But again, it's mostly, you know, neighbors, friends, relatives who are searching for their loved ones. Despite the time that has passed since the earthquakes on Wednesday, they have still been able to find people alive. Today, they rescued a father and a son, and they are now receiving medical help. What we're seeing across La Guaira, again, is just people helping each other. We have seen rescuers from many, many countries, among them the U.S., Mexico, France, and from what they have told us, many of them will continue to be here for several more days as the search, rescue, and recovery efforts continue.
1: That's Regina Garcia Cano. Half of all Americans are facing prolonged, dangerously hot temperatures from an intense heat dome this week as they head outdoors to celebrate the country's 250th Independence Day. The temperatures in some spots in the eastern U.S., like New York and Washington, could be the hottest in over a decade, and numerous high-temperature records are likely to fall in the coming days. The oppressive heat and humidity are already gripping the Midwest and South, and it will expand to the Mid-Atlantic and Northeast today. The sprawling heat dome will then park over the east and peak by Friday. Mostly sunny today in the San Francisco Bay Area, highs in the 70s, lows tonight in the 50s. In the Central Valley, sunny today, highs around 90, lows tonight in the 60s. In the L.A. area, sunny, highs in the 70s, overnight lows in the 60s. Those are the headlines. I'm Max Pringle on KPFA.
0: And that takes us to 8:08 in the morning here on Law and Disorder. I am your host, Kev Brooks. Y'all listen. How come no one told us? What is actually happening? Why our doctors don't know nothing? Why we know more than they do? Why is it worse and more difficult for black and brown women? Why? And what can we do about it? I am talking this morning about the gender justice, social justice, cultural justice issue of perimenopause and menopause, which I didn't even know perimenopause existed until I had it. I thought we just had menopause. I thought it was just going to get hot and then we were going to be done. No, it is not. It is not. Listen, I am a founder of, I'm going to introduce you all in a second. Dr. Mia knows me. I'm the founder executive director of a whole entire organization outside of here. I have a staff. I run a budget. I have friends that are also leaders of movement, women of color, powerful. They're in the news. They write books. They do all this stuff. And all of us were on Facebook looking for the answers to what was happening to our bodies. I said, okay, hold on. what is this? Right? And so I want to shout out my godmother, Robin Riker, who may or may not be listening in Los Angeles, who's my full-time mama since mom passed, because I was in her house and I was like, what is happening? And she told me about bioidenticals, which I'll talk about in a minute. But that's why I want to do this show, because then I started digging deeper into, right, okay, yes, all women go through this. All women also go through what I've been going through, my friend, the looking for answers, and that intersects with, of course, racial and economic inequity in this country. So here we are, beloveds. Our guests today are Dr. Mia. Dr. Mia, you don't have to say your own last name. I know we homies, but I'm not doing any of that. Dr. Mia is the doctor of, and that's what we call her, Dr. Mia. Doctor of chiropractic and founder of Breathe Health Center in Berkeley. She blends chiropractic care with breathwork and holistic healing practices, focusing on the connection between the body, stress, and overall wellness. Through her work, she helps patients support their health through movement, alignment, and what she calls living your cure. And if you go see her, she might try to get you to scream. Good morning, Dr. Mia.
4: Good morning. I most definitely will.
0: You're also joined by Dr. Jennifer Henry, MD, a licensed naturopathic doctor with more than a decade of clinical experience specializing in women's health. She practices at the Women's Vitality Center in Oakland, where she helps patients address hormone health, digestive concerns, and overall wellness through evidence-based, personalized, naturopathic care. Good morning.
5: Good morning. Thanks for having me.
0: Thank you for being here. And Valerie Tooks is a National Board Certified Health and Wellness Coach and a lead health and wellness coach at the Women's Vitality Center in Oakland. She specializes in helping women build sustainable habits that support hormone health, resilience, and overall well-being through compassionate, personalized coaching. Good morning.
4: Good morning.
0: Thank you all for joining us today. Like I said, I've been waiting to do this segment, and the team got it together, and I'm so grateful. So first, before we even get into all of it, and we are going to open the phone lines. I think they told you that, so that people can ask their own questions. I don't want to assume. I know what everybody's questions are. But Dr. Mia, talk about the Breathe Center wholly, and then I'll go to Valerie or Dr. Henry. You all decide who's going to talk about the Women's Vitality Center broadly.
4: Okay, so Breathe Health Center, we're in downtown Berkeley, and we specialize in your health care, basically, in chiropractic, massage therapy, breath work, energy work. And everything that we do there is about embodiment and bringing awareness to the individual on how their body works, and that the language of the body is listening to, that the feelings that you have, the things that go on, that you're hearing it and you're responding to it appropriately, not trying to suppress it. Most of our systems are very dysregulated. Our nervous system is dysregulated, and our lives become dysregulated. And at Breathe Health Center, we're looking to create coherence, regulation in the nervous system, because when that is there, then things like perimenopause is not so drastic. Yeah. So ultimately, this is what we're doing.
0: Yeah, who's going to let us know about the Women's Vitality Center in Oakland?
6: Well, I'm happy to jump in and do that. So Dr. Jen and I both work at, as you said, the Women's Vitality Center. And the center is sort of a concierge-style naturopathic practice that's really centered in supporting women's health and hormone balance. And the founder of our clinic has been in practice for over 20 years and has been doing this work. And everything that you said in your opening about how all of these things were happening and no one was talking about it, we've been talking about it, and we've been helping women to really find their customized individual supports for themselves, because we really believe that women just have so many important things to do in the world and to contribute, and it's important for you to have your health underlying all of that. So we come in to help you to have that foundational support so you can do all the things you really are meant to do in the world.
7: Oh, Pat, you're muted.
0: Do you prefer Dr. Jen or Dr. Henry? What is
7: Dr. Jen?
0: Okay. All right. I take Black women and their titles very seriously.
7: Thank you.
0: Why is individualized programs important? Like, why would what is right for me not necessarily work for Valerie or Dr. Mia? And how come Western medicine, like the MDs, how come they don't seem to understand this? They just want to throw the same drug at everybody.
7: Yeah, it's a great question. We all have different constitutions. We all have different loads that we're carrying, different capacities, different physiology, physiological variations. And so when we're talking especially about something like perimenopause, which is a confluence of symptoms based on these physiological changes that are happening in the body, everyone is going to be reacting in a different way. Everyone's symptomology is going to be very different. And everyone's lives are different around that. So one person who has severe hot flashes might just be like, I have to get on hormones right now. Another person who has severe hot flashes is like, let me look at my diet. It really depends on the individual and what their capacity is and what's happening with them, you know, internally. And so this is not like, oh, your knee hurts, you need Advil. This is like, you really, this, it, it's the thing that needs to be most individualized. And kind of like Dr. Mia was saying, it's a whole body process that's going on here. And so Western medicine inherently is, in the way that it's structured currently in our country, first of all, it's corporatized often. And so things need to be, you know, you need to have like a one-stop shop, you need to have a one solution for all the problems. And that's the way a lot of the research is. But also things are siloed, right? So your psychological health is different from your hormone health, which is different from your heart health. Whereas we're really wanting to look at the whole thing. Well, what happens when your estrogen goes down? How does that impact your heart? Mm-hmm. How does that impact your nervous system? And how can we support your nervous system so that it can be more resilient to the hormone changes? So it has to be individualized. And unfortunately, the system is not capable of supporting that as right now.
0: And I want to just say, and then Dr. Mia, I'm going to go to you because you were nodding, for you to add, you know, it's not about, I just want folks, right, it's not about, and I'm not saying this because anybody's feelings got hurt, because people's feelings get hurt on my show all the time, but I want to be clear that these conversations that we have about what shouldn't even be called alternatives, which just should be, as far as I'm concerned, part of the ecosphere of healthcare, is not about downing or disregarding or saying we need to dismantle Western medicine because it has its benefits. But we are saying, we are demanding a seat at the table so our people get the holistic care that they need. Dr. Mia, you want to add to this individualized?
4: Oh, I was just in full agreement with Dr. Jen. I mean, allopathic medicine has been compartmentalized. You know, your doctors used to be able to do everything, so good at all. But now you have to go to specialists. And it's just like what Ben said. I mean, I believe it's for profit. And that's really where it all comes down to, is that we have to take the profit out of healthcare to get the proper healthcare in which we all are entitled.
0: And that's so, bananas if you're at Kaiser, right? Like first floor, third floor, fifth floor. You do all a day and nobody talks to each other.
4: They don't talk to each other. You know how many patients a Kaiser doctor has? I mean, you're talking about thousands. They don't even know your name until they're looking at their file and they've read through it. There's no personal care. And when we're dealing with perimenopause, we as female, we need to have that understanding that there's stuff going on. We're not crazy. You're not crazy. We're not broken. We're just going through a change. And we're meant to do this. I mean, ultimately, if you look back historically, we are coming into our power to take care of our tribe, our community. We can think multiple, not just, you know, narrowly one thing. I can see the entire picture and how this fits with this fits and this fits for this person. This is what we're meant to be doing now, not focusing on having babies. We're meant to be taking care of our communities.
0: All right, let's get into some detail. What is, Valerie, I'm going to turn to you. What is perimenopause? What is it? When does it start? What are the symptoms? And I know now that that is a broad question.
6: Sure. Well, perimenopause, first and foremost, is a natural process. It's a moment in a woman's life where the hormones that one has supporting themselves begins to fluctuate. And the starting moment for perimenopause is very different for each person. It can start as early as your 30s, which I feel like not a whole lot of people are talking about. And it can start in your 40s or beyond. And the length of time that someone goes through perimenopause also is very different and specific for each individual. It can be as long as 10 years that you're going through this hormonal shift and change and process before you get to menopause. And the definition of menopause is when it's been 12 full months since your last period or your last cycle. So once you've hit that day is menopause, and then everything after that is postmenopause. And even when you get to that postmenopausal place, or for anyone who's listening, maybe they have gone through menopause and are postmenopausal, you can still experience symptoms. It's not as though your symptoms just stop at that point. So if you are experiencing, and the array of symptoms is huge, things certainly like hot flashes, mood swings, night sweats, brain fog, sudden weight gain around the middle. Like, those are all symptoms that people might hear about, but also there might be dental changes. There might be increase in anxiety. There might be joint pain or headaches. Like, we have, the slide that we often share when we do workshops, and there's probably 40 different symptoms that are on this slide that could happen for someone in perimenopause or in menopause or even postmenopause. So if you're experiencing any symptoms that have you feel like you are not yourself, and for me, that is often a symptom that I will hear people describing as, I just don't feel like myself. It is important for someone to be able to get some care and support, so that they can get back to a place of hormonal balance and they can feel, as Dr. Mia said, like, feel their power. Like, this is a moment in life where we're able to contribute so much because we have so much wisdom, and it's not okay or acceptable for us to feel anything less than sort of our full strength and power.
0: You listen to Law and Disorder. I'm your host, Kat Brooks. At 8:30, we are going to open the phone lines for your questions, so get them ready. I just to double down on what you all just said, when I met with Dr. Mia, I don't know, it was like 2 months. Was it 2 months? It was a minute ago.
4: It was a minute.
0: She was saying all of this about you're going to be in your power and I feel so good. And I was like, she's not okay. She's just something wrong with her. She's not okay. Because I can't remember where I put the coffee pot, and then I realized I put it in the closet. I want to kill everybody. I was driving down the street. My guy and I just start my first hot flash. I just, hot. That's all I could get out of my mouth was hot. Poor Chrissy was like, what's happening? I'm hot. Ooh. So that said, and I'm very open and transparent with my listeners. Yesterday I was in therapy, we've been started slow with the bioidenticals, we're gonna know what that is, and we upped it a little bit. And so I was in therapy yesterday. She said, "Did you up your hormones?" I said, "Why?" She said, "You just seem a little more, a little more grounded, a little more centered." And I was doing 8,000 things yesterday. And finally, I'm starting to feel like I can. Like, I can live my life the way I used to live my life. So that's my personal testimony. I do want to talk a little bit, Dr. Jen, about how perimenopause or menopause can be different for Black and Brown women.
7: Yeah, certainly. So the research shows that Black and Brown women just experience, in general, more severe symptoms and a longer period of symptoms. The reason why is less clear scientifically. We can all imagine some reasons, but certainly environmental stress, racial trauma, genetics and epigenetics are all playing a role. Environmental exposures, lack of quality healthcare, lack of just general support. And knowledge, you know, and which everyone's dealing with, but sometimes in these communities, it's even more like, oh, we just go through this. This is just something we get through, right? So it's an issue. I'll say that, I've seen it in practice, you know, that just, some of my Black and Brown patients just really, really struggle, really suffer on a different level and need a lot more support. That's what we're here to do. We're trying to get the word out, and we're just trying to, and then to validate that you're not crazy. You're not losing. Yeah, you're actually not losing your mind. It may feel like it, but you just need some, you need some scaffolding during this period, because it can be pretty, life-changing, devastating. And sometimes in a good way, I think as Dr. Ni was saying, sometimes it's an opportunity for a real reckoning about your life. Like, oh, I can't hold all these balls right now. Some of these balls have got to go. Maybe I need to stop prioritizing all these other people. Or maybe I need to recognize that, I actually do need to sleep 8 hours a night. That was real. Sleep was real. So how am I going to do that now? How am I going to prioritize myself so that I can do that? Or maybe this life, this job, this rat race, this isn't working for me. This isn't resonating anymore. Now what do I get to do? But sometimes it takes that sort of like being knocked on your butt to realize, oh, this is an opportunity too. This is an opportunity for my own spiritual growth, my own personal growth, and for me to really take care of myself, to prioritize myself.
0: I'm gonna digress. Well, no, I guess it is part of the conversation. It's not in my script. So to that point, right, this is an opportunity. You're 40, 49, 50, 55, opportunity to reimagine yourself, do something different. How does that collide, however, with all of the other narratives? I'm in the entertainment industry. I'm on TV all the time, right? Like six, 7 years ago, I started thinking about all the wrinkles, all my body, all to this, all to that. And then if I think about changing careers now at 50, right? It's not even really that hot for men over 50 anymore, right? The ageism is real, but you, women, and then women of color, like talk about where those things collide.
7: Yeah, that's a great question.
0: Open.
7: And I think it's a question for, you know, from many women, regardless of race, of like, we're coming into this time when, yeah, our bodies are changing in ways that we're unrecognizable to ourselves. And we're like, this is probably not, you know, it's an anxiety producing, like, this is not the way the world wants me to be. And it is a collision. And I think there's lots of different ways one can respond to that. You know, they can respond by being like, okay, well, I'm going to do all the things so that I can look the way that, you know, I want to look, or, I feel like others want me to look, how I want to be perceived so that I can do X, Y, and Z in the world, given that the world is what it is. And other people are like, yeah, I'm going to just accept all these things and I'm going to lead by example about how none of those things are actually truly important to me or to, you know, the work that I can do. I think there's just a range of how people can respond, and we're there to meet you where you're at, wherever that is. You know, if you're like, I don't care that I've gained 20 perimenopausal pounds of weight and I'm just going to work on, you know, getting strong. And other people are like, I have to get this weight down. I need to get this weight down. It's making me up really unhappy. And, you know, can you help me? And we're going to meet you wherever you're at.
0: Thank you for holding both of those. Because I think sometimes on the left, my friends, like, we shame folks. Like I put out there, and Dr. Mia knows that, I put out, like, I'm fighting this with everything. Because that's what makes me feel better, right? And needing to be held and supported on all of the pathways, I think, for women is super important. Dr. Mia, Valerie, do you want to add anything to where we're at in the conversation?
4: I would love to add that I love what you're saying, that you meet your patients where they're at. And that is something that we focus on at Blue Health Center as well. We meet you where you're at. But most importantly, I think it's women need to be okay with being in their bodies. And the only way to do that is to become physically aware that you live there by, you know, allowing yourself to feel, allowing yourself to express, allowing yourself to go through these changes. And you need a community to where you can do that. And I love that Dr. Jen offers that, and Valerie as well. And this is what we do here at Breathe Health Center. And breath work, I think, is also very, very important for women going through this perimenopausal change. Again, creating regulation in your system, in a dysregulated system that is just, it's just change. That's it. It's just change. So, that's what I wanted to add.
6: Yeah. And I will just add to the conversation, one of the reasons why we feel really strongly about embedding coaching support for all of the women who work with us at the Women's Vitality Center is because of this conversation. And because oftentimes women can be operating within a system that they're not even conscious that they're part of. And so being able to have these kinds of conversations and recognize that, we have a choice. Like, yes, we have a choice to, lose weight or not lose weight. Yes, we have a choice to make sure that we go to bed early so that we get enough sleep or to stay up. But oftentimes women are acting out of this, pressure that they don't even recognize is just part of the culture that they're living in. And mm-hmm. so to be able to have those full conversations and recognize what's important to them, and then for us to be able to support them to achieve those goals based on this is important for me, is such a different place to do and make any changes from. And we really want to make sure to offer people that choice. That they get to decide what's important, not society gets to decide what's important for them.
0: Thank you all. All right, y'all. If you so desire, you can call in now. The number is 1-800-958-9008. 1-800-958-9008. One more again. 1-800, because they say I talk fast. 958 9008. All right. I've heard the word sleep a couple times. Talk about perimenopause and sleep or lack thereof. And what are some ways to address that? Let's start talking about resources. Like, what's out there? How can women start to address what's going on? Dr. Jenny, you want to start? Whoever.
7: I think I was going to let Valerie start because okay. She's really great around sleep.
6: So sleep is just like a powerhouse weapon that, often gets whittled away. And so from my perspective, we're often looking at what are the things people are doing the night before that are setting themselves up for good sleep. That means talking about being on devices. Maybe it's having a kind of a time that someone puts their phone and their computer away, before they're getting ready to go to bed. It's talking about having, a predictable wind down routine. Maybe it's the last half an hour or the last hour before someone goes to bed. Are they doing things that are sort of calming and quieting, sort of setting up their system for sleep? It's talking about the environment. Maybe someone's sleeping in. Are you sleeping in a dark room? Are there animals around? Are there people around who might disturb your sleep? It's talking about having like a regular kind of bedtime for yourself. So to the best of your ability, going to bed at around the same time every night. And then it's also talking about kind of the morning routines that someone has. Oftentimes people, if they have dysregulated sleep, they think that it's good for their system to get in a little extra sleep in the mornings. But actually your body really loves predictability. And Dr. Amy Day, our founder, often talks about how your body really likes to be bored. So it wants the same sleep time and it wants the same wake up time every morning. And that helps to also regulate your system and your sleep. So those are all kinds of things from my coaching perspective that I support people around. And I will also throw in that we talk about nutrition in that too, because sometimes people aren't eating enough at their evening meal. Their blood sugar drops overnight, and then that's why they're waking up in the middle of the night. So we're kind of looking at the full wrapper of what's creating the container for sleep and what can we shift and change so that you have the best chance of getting some good quality sleep in there.
0: Beautiful. And
7: I'll add that that sleep disruption is a very common perimenopause symptom, and you know, as Valerie talked about, the first thing we're looking at is like the lifestyle thing. Like, what are the things that you can do in your day-to-day life that can change the environment around sleep? But then also sometimes we need that intervention, right? And that intervention can be like an herbal supplement that supports sleep. Mm-hmm. It can be hormones. So it can be progesterone, which is a GABA agonist, which really helps to calm the mind, calm the body. It can be estrogen. Sometimes it's not just progesterone. Sometimes it's not progesterone at all. It's really the estrogen that is the lack of estrogen is keeping you up and it's having you hot flashing multiple times a night and you just can't sleep. And so we might prescribe that. And in between that, I think the underlying conversation is like, what perimenopause and menopause reveal is like what's happening under. So my analogy is like perimenopause is like a bowling ball dropping from the ceiling. And it can drop on the hardwood floor or it can drop on the soft bed. The soft bed is our own resiliency. It's our own adrenal health. It's the lifestyle and the habits that we have that are keeping us stable and keeping us grounded. And for most people, they're not even thinking about that because they're just doing their life, right? They're not even realizing that those things maybe aren't set up well for them. And then perimenopause exposes it. And then it's like, oh, that's what I meant. Like, oh, sleep is real. I need to sleep in order to take care of myself. I need to eat well. I need to move my body. I need to have time to myself. I need to have rhythms and routines, all these. I need to have stable blood sugar throughout the day. Stable blood sugar might be the one thing you need to change your sleep. And so it's all of that. And then sometimes, yes, you need hormones or you need an herbal supplement or even a prescription drug to get you just to go to sleep so that you can move through your life.
0: Dr. Mia, did you want
4: to
0: thank you?
4: And I love what both of you are saying. And to add to it, I would say that for my patients, I have found successfully, especially as they begin their process, their journey, that getting adjusted, regulating the nervous system in a way, removing the stress in the body, in the spine, helps you to regulate yourself. It'll help you to not just sleep, but to do exactly what you said, you know, being able to stay on target with your rituals and to take care of yourself better. Also, again, I'm going to come back to breath work. Breath work, I find, is exceptionally powerful for regulation of the nervous system and to help women to accept what's going on, basically just accept what's going on and to move.
0: All right, y'all, the phone lines are open, 1-800-958-9008. And I'm going to holler at the men, too. Like, don't not call, because a lot of you are living with women. I've got homies that are like, yo, what's hit, cat? What is going on? Who is – so call. Ask your questions. This show is for you, too. We have Gigi in Pasadena. Good morning, Gigi. What's your question?
8: Good morning. It's really quick, and then I'm going to just say ask and bounce off. What is perimenopause? What does peri mean? I'm enjoying the show. I'll take my answer off the line. Thank you, ladies.
0: Thank you, Gigi.
8: Thank you.
0: What does peri? I know the answer, but you're the guest. What does peri mean?
7: Yeah, I can answer that. So peri basically means the period leading up to. And so it can be, as Valerie said earlier, it can be a year. It can be 5 years, it can be 10 years, any period of time when you're experiencing changes in symptoms that are related to the changes, ups and downs, and eventual decline of your sex hormones, estrogen and progesterone.
0: What happens? So there's this day. And so when I it hasn't happened for me yet, so I don't know what happens. Like, do bells go off? The sun shines bright. 12 months, no period, day one. What happens? What's the difference between perimenopause and menopause?
7: Absolutely nothing.
0: Right.
7: I'll say for me and for my patients, there are some people for whom that transition is very smooth, I will say. They go, you know, they have some ups and downs during perimenopause, and then those ups and downs just sort of slowly decline, and then they're stable. For other people who have a lot of symptoms, they continue to have a lot of symptoms oftentimes.
4: Mm-hmm.
7: And then things are getting a little bit confusing now because people are starting to take hormones. So that, because of that, that day doesn't really, it's not the same as if you weren't taking hormones, because now you're actually, you might be cycling longer. You might be having some spotting or some bleeding that's still happening. And so kind of, it can prolong and extend that, that time where you're bleeding. And it's so true that sort of that, that date doesn't become quite as clear. And so I don't put any stock in that date. And except for around the question of like, okay, when I want to know when it was, and then that's it. That's all.
0: 1-800-958-9008. What is the difference? It's fine. Cause I got questions. We could do 2 hours with the list of questions I got. Talk about, well, I think I'm going to shoot this to you and then folks can weigh in. HRT, bioidenticals, herbs. As possible answers, like is HRT and bioidentical, is that the same thing?
7: Right.
0: And then if someone doesn't want to put, and what are those? What are those compounds? Because there's also some people like, I don't want to put that in my body. And then can people do herbal? Are there herbal alternatives?
7: Yeah, great question. HRT, hormone replacement therapy, historically, what was given to patients was not bioidentical hormones. So it was compounds that mimicked estrogen and progesterone. And, they were given to them in the, you know, 90s and aughts. And then there was that big study, the Women's Health Initiative, that freaked everybody out. And then they took all the hormones off the market. In the meantime, the naturopaths were still giving bioidentical hormones, compounded bioidentical hormones from compounding pharmacies. And then there's been a resurgence of bioidentical hormones that are available on the market. So right now, bioidentical and HRT pretty much mean the same thing to most people, because people are mostly not being prescribed the old non-bioidentical hormones. The pill is part of the old. The pill is a non, you know, is not bioidentical. So now HRT is usually progesterone and estrogen. And then for some people, testosterone. And I don't know if I remember the rest of your question, but yeah, that's what's being provided. And then before we start to give people bioidentical hormones, we might try with some herbal compounds that can support estrogen production or support progesterone production, or to help, the estrogen receptors to be more available, or to get more estrogen so that the symptoms of perimenopause become less, or to support the nervous system so that you can, again, sort of manage the symptoms better, or you have less severity and just be able to just be like, oh yeah, I'm having a hot flash. I'm okay. All of that can be, supported with herbs, and our herbal allies are truly amazing. This is what all the moms did, all the people going through this transition did for 100,000 years until last, 50.
0: Anybody want to add anything to Dr. Jen's answer?
4: Pretty much covered it.
0: Okay. I want to talk about cost, right? So for the way that I'm dealing with, I have a subscription to the same place that I can talk to it's a doctor, he actually texts me back. We have 30 to 45 minute conversations, and 5 of those I get a month, and then they did the test and like all of that. And it's relatively, I mean, for me, for my budget, it's manageable, right? Like I don't notice. That is not true for a lot of women. And so I'm wondering, and Dr. Mia, I know that you just launched a nonprofit, so I'm going to start with you and then I'll turn over to the Women's Vitality Center. Like, what resources do you have, or what suggestions do you all have for folks for whom a visit might be cost prohibitive? Go ahead.
4: Yes. So thank you. We launched our Whole Life Ministries, Inc., which is a nonprofit, and we have what we call the Sacred Care Fund, which is a fund to provide care, everything that we do at our office for people who cannot afford it, who for people who don't have access to the type of what the care in which we offer. And I'm very, very excited about this. Chiropractic care, massage therapy, breath work, energy work, aesthetic therapy, everything that we offer to bring to the public, the community.
0: That's a Breathe Health Center. Women's Vitality Center, how are you addressing the intersection of women, race, and economics and menopause?
6: Well, I will say that we very much are doing our best to wrap our arms around as many people as we can. And we recognize that costs to pay for healthcare outside of sort of the traditional Western allopathic model is expensive. And part of what we do, because we certainly have the offerings that we have for direct patient care, and quite frankly, we recognize that not everybody can afford that. And when I have conversations with individuals on our discovery calls, when I know that we can really be helpful and supportive and cost is the barrier, it's just heartbreaking to me. So what we really want to do, to strive to do, is to provide as much information and resources as possible. So we have the Vitality Club, which is our online wellness community. And in that community, there's the ability to ask questions. We have recordings of workshops and information that our doctors have provided. We have articles, and we just want to create community so that people can be having more

0: that everybody needs and deserves is not sort of available to everyone, because everybody deserves it.
1: True story. When I started working with the doctor that I work with, he was like, well, same. He's like, tell your OB at Kaiser to order these tests. If he says no, the way that he framed it, it was like, every time I could call and talk to him for 45 minutes, or he could order the tests. I said it nicer than that, right? And I just asked him, which is, for folks that know me, I was very nice. And I sent him the list of the tests. True story, he was like, I'm going to order some of these, but not the ones that I don't know what they are or how to read.
0: Yep. That is not uncommon.
2: Hey, yeah, yeah.
1: I was like, but then I wasn't so nice, right? Because I was like, I'm not asking you to read them. I'm asking you to run the test. I have somebody to read them that knows what they are. That's bananas to me. What do you mean you don't know? There's this massive, and he's an older dude, and he's a nice guy. He is not the guy for me at this age, but I'm stuck inside of this conglomerate, I think is the word that Valerie just used, where you get, you know, you sort of, you get what you get. You talked about the report, Dr. Jen, that scared people. Talk about the part that scared people and the myth of what was in that report that caused more homes to come off the market.
2: Thank you. Yeah, Women's Health Initiative study, I think it came out in 2000. Basically, the outcomes were one thing, and then the reporting on the outcomes were another thing. So what the outcomes showed was that there was an increased risk of uterine cancer with unopposed estrogen. That means estrogen without progesterone, which completely makes sense. We have estrogen without progesterone. You have this opportunity for the lining of your uterus to sort of continue to grow, because estrogen is the grower. And when that kind of sort of grows unfettered, you can get it can eventually lead to precancerous cells and cancerous cells and uterine cancer. So that was one of the big ones, but it was like the headline was like, HRT causes cancer. It wasn't a more nuanced, you know, actual version of the results. Another thing that happened was that people who were taking progestins, which was the not bioidentical progesterone that was given as part of the HRT at that time, there was an increase of about 1 in 1,000 cases of breast cancer. And so that was another big thing, that HRT causes breast cancer. Well, it wasn't HRT causes breast cancer. It was progestins causes breast cancer in one additional person per 1,000. So it was not a huge increase in number, but it's something to pay attention to. And then the final thing was that oral estrogens were causing stroke and DVT, deep vein thrombosis. And that's because of the way that oral estrogens are metabolized by the liver. And so we don't prescribe oral estrogens. It's still out there. Some people still prescribe those. But most of the bioidentical hormones that are being given out by a regular doctor now will be the patch. For estrogen will be the patch. Mm-hmm. And so that risk is almost nothing now. I think they're finding that there's no increased blisters, a very tiny increased risk with a transdermal estrogen.
1: I've got a couple questions that have come through in the chat and on my phone, and I'm clocking our time. So the one of the questions is, can you speak on if someone has had a hysterectomy and still has ovaries, do you still experience menopause?
2: Yes.
1: The answer to that is yes. Another question for women, this is a delicate question. When you have something like herpes that is impacted by surges in hormones, is that something that gets worse in menopause? Can that be a contributing factor for like recurrence or return?
2: I will say that it depends on the person. There are some people who do experience more breakouts, and then there are some people who just not through. And yeah, we really support both parts of that. How can we support the your body to be more resilient to this virus? And also, yeah, maybe we need to give you some hormone support to sort of

0: even you out during this time.
1: Any book recommendations from y'all? Like, if some people want to, in addition to y'all's website and your resources, is there anywhere else you'd be like, yeah, grab this, grab that?
0: Well, off the top of my head, there's a book called The Pause that people like. And I can look on my resource list right now and tell you what else is there.
2: Also, there's the book, The New Menopause by Mary Claire Haver, which I know quite a few people read and get a lot of great information from.
3: So Dr. Mindy Peltz, she's a chiropractor and has done a lot of research, written multiple books on menopause, perimenopause, and the latest book she wrote, which is Think Like a Girl, is amazing. And I highly suggest that every woman who's going through this process get this book, because she lays out what's going on in our bodies, in our brains, why we're going through all of this, and the whole purpose, why we are becoming into our power.
0: Yeah, I've heard that's a great book too. Thanks.
3: Yeah, she's amazing. Amazing.
1: All right, we are reaching the end of the hour, and so I just want to give you each 30, 45, 60 seconds maybe for your closing thoughts. What haven't I asked you that you want women to know, or you want your partners to know about what's happening?
2: Well, I will dive in and start by saying that there is nothing wrong with you. Like, we get so many messages that when we're going through shifts and changes, when we're short with people, like, that, oh, there's something wrong with you. There is nothing wrong with you. You're just at a phase of life where natural shifts and changes are happening, and you deserve to have care and support to help you to kind of even the ride through perimenopause. So if nothing else, people hear from it and take away from this conversation, it's just the fact that there's nothing wrong with you. You just need some extra care and support.
3: In full agreement. We are not broken. You are just changing. Your nervous system wants a different story. So this is why we're going through this. Absolutely.
1: That's it, Jen.
0: And I'll just add that, like, everything's going to be okay. Everything's going to be okay.
3: Yes.
0: We're going to get through this.
3: Yay.
0: And,
3: yay.
0: Yeah.
1: I want to.
3: Yeah, you're going to be fine.
1: Oof. Baby. Yeah, but will the people around me be fine? That's the real question.
3: Yes.
1: I want to just Breathe Center. What's your website?
3: Oh, breathehealthcenterandservices.com. And also please check out WholeLifeMinistriesInc.com and donate to our nonprofit, to the Sacred Care Fund, please.
1: Vitality Center, Women's Vitality Center of Oakland. What's your info for people to find you at?
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1: Beautiful. I want to thank you for your work, and thank you for joining me this morning. I appreciate y'all.
0: Thank you so much.
3: Thank you. Thank you, ladies, very much. Amazing information. I'd like your info.
0: Yes, I already signed up for a breath class, so we're good.
3: Okay, hey. There we go.
1: All right, y'all. Thank you so much.
0: Thank you, Kat.
1: Dr. Mia, a doctor, you too, of chiropractic and founder of Breathe Health Center in Berkeley, who blends chiropractic care with breath work and holistic healing practices, focusing on the connection between the body, stress, and overall wellness. 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She practices at the Women's Vitality Center in Oakland, where she helps patients address hormone health, digestive concerns, and overall wellness through evidence-based, personalized naturopathic care. And Valerie Tux is a National Board Certified Health and Wellness Coach and the lead health and wellness coach at the Women's Vitality Center. She specializes in helping women build sustainable habits that support hormone health, resilience, and overall well-being through compassionate, personalized coaching. All right, y'all can log off, and we will see you, talk to you again soon. Those that I just met this morning, you in the resource Rolodex, so you can expect calls. Dr. Mia, I'll see you soon. And while our guests are expert in their fields, today's conversation is meant to inform and educate. It is not a substitute for personal medical advice. If you have concerns about your own health, please reach out to a healthcare provider that you trust. some announcements real quick. I think I got time for one. Happening today in Sacramento, people are gathering at the Senate Education Committee hearing to urge the committee to pass AB 2551 and protect free speech on UC and CSU campuses. People are meeting at the hearing room at noon. There's a solidarity rally with hunger and labor strike at Delaney Hall in Adelanto Friday, July 3rd, 5 o'clock. People are meeting on Turk Street and Taylor. There is a national boycott of Walmart in response to the murder by police of one-year-old Cohen Wiley in Senatobia, Mississippi. That's it for today, fam bam. 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

are facing right now, that I've heard, especially from people across Iowa, is they can't even picture a future right now. They're saying unless things change completely from where they are right now, there is no future for what they do. And that is what's leading to, I believe, some of the softer support that he had and even into the moderate support evaporating. And those Trump signs that are coming down are also indicative of many of the independents who never put signs up in the first place. You know, they left the longest time ago. So there is a change happening. Solidarity is growing. People, you can fool some of the people some of the time. Can't fool all the people all the time. Thank you for your call. We'll take more calls coming right up on the Tom Hartman program.

0: 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Coming up next, Letters in Politics.
1: This is Pacifica Radio's Letters in Politics. On today's show,
2: what we see in so many societies is what we call a cascading systems collapse. This occurs in any system, be it a combustion engine or a human body or, you know, a large society, where one aspect of the system begins to collapse under stress. And once it collapses, it passes its stress onto other parts of the system that are in turn overloaded. This causes a cascading failure right through the system.
1: Paul Cooper produces an incredibly popular podcast and video called Fall of Civilizations, and he joins us for a conversation about what unites civilizations, the environment, and how the environment allows for the rise of a civilization and how it can cause its fall. Paul Cooper is the author of the book Fall of Civilizations, Stories of Greatness and Decline. That's next on Letters in Politics. But first, the news.
3: I'm Max Pringle with these headlines. Advice columnist E. Jean Carroll has asked a judge to require President Trump to pay her $5 million from a jury verdict that found Trump sexually abused her in the 1990s and defamed her after she publicly described the attack in 2019. Lawyers for Carroll filed papers Tuesday in Manhattan federal court to say Trump unjustly is trying to further delay release of the money that's grown to nearly $5.8 million with interest accumulated after the 2023 civil verdict. The Supreme Court on Monday declined to hear an appeal of the verdict. The lawyers wrote that Trump has resumed his defamatory attacks against Carroll as his lawyers considered asking the high court to reconsider its decision. Democratic socialist Malat Kyros has defeated U.S. Congresswoman Diana DeJet in a Colorado House primary. It's a stunning victory for the first-time candidate against an almost 30-year incumbent. Kyros is the latest Democratic socialist or progressive candidate to boot a Democratic incumbent this month. The victory adds to a nascent but clear uprising stirred by frustration among some voters. That's vexed party leadership. There were mixed results for progressives in Tuesday's other races. Senator John Hickenlooper fended off a primary challenge from self-described insurgent progressive state Senator Julie Gonzalez. U.S. Special Envoy Steve Witkoff and President Trump's son-in-law Jared Kushner are in Qatar today for talks to reach a permanent end to the U.S. war with Iran. The talks take place after an exchange of fire between the U.S. and Iran over the weekend, after Iran fired at vessels trying to navigate the Strait of Hormuz without Iran's permission. Ross Cullen reports.
4: Iran says it will not hold direct talks with the United States in Doha until the terms of the existing ceasefire memorandum of understanding are fully implemented. Iranian officials and U.S. envoy Steve Witkoff were due to talk on Tuesday, and Washington had hoped to use the 60-day negotiating window to press Tehran on its nuclear enrichment program, but Iran says the priority is ensuring the U.S.-Iran ceasefire holds. Tehran has also been pushing for a trilateral committee to safeguard Lebanon's sovereignty as part of the broader peace deal. From Feature Story News in Paris, I'm Ross Cullen.
3: The Supreme Court ended its latest term Tuesday, issuing a set of rulings that will have broad implications for the power of the U.S. presidency. President Trump didn't get what he wanted with tariffs, birthright citizenship, and the attempted firing of Federal Reserve Governor Lisa Cook. But he also emerged from the term with even greater power. His immigration crackdown was largely upheld. His call to redistrict for partisan advantage marched ahead, and his ability to control federal regulatory agencies expanded dramatically when the court overturned a 90-year-old precedent. The court's ruling Monday gave the president effective control over independent regulatory agencies by allowing him to fire their leaders at will. Several federal laws, some more than 100 years old, sought to protect agency independence by requiring the president to identify a cause like negligence before firing the leaders. The The court struck down those provisions as unconstitutional limits on presidential power. A federal filing shows President Trump took in nearly $1.2 billion from his crypto businesses last year, locking in profits while his investors were socked with losses. The new ventures have now eclipsed in revenue much of his past property portfolio that took him decades to accumulate. Also, the House leadership on Tuesday abruptly canceled votes and sent lawmakers home early for the holiday recess. Half of all Americans are facing prolonged, dangerously hot temperatures from an intense heat dome this week as they head outdoors to celebrate the country's 250th Independence Day. The temperatures in some spots in the eastern U.S., like New York and Washington, could be the hottest in over a decade, and numerous high-temperature records are likely to fall in the coming days. The oppressive heat and humidity are already gripping the Midwest and South, and it will expand to the Mid-Atlantic and Northeast today. Those are the Pacifica headlines. I'm Max Pringle.
1: Good day and welcome to Letters and Politics. I'm Mitch Jezerich. Today we're going to be in conversation about the collapse of civilizations through history. All civilizations collapse, and that will even include our own today that we live in. Our guest for this is a historian who created an incredibly popular podcast called Fall of Civilizations. It's also a video series that can be found on YouTube. Combined, they have well over 100 million views and downloads. And chances are, if you like this program because of the history that we do on it, then and you get your media online, well, then you're probably familiar with Fall of Civilizations. My guest is Paul Cooper. He writes, produces, and hosts Fall of Civilizations, which has also now been adapted into a book by the same name, Fall of Civilizations, Stories of Greatness and Decline. Paul Cooper, it is my very good pleasure to welcome you to this program.
2: Thank you so much for having me on, Mitch.
1: It's remarkable to me, and I think in recent years I'm starting to see this more and more, and I very much believe you capture this with a number of civilizations that you write about, how important the environment is when it comes to civilizations, both for the rise of a civilization and then how important it is, especially when environment changes, when even climate changes, how important environment is, at least at the very least, in helping cause stressors to a civilization that then would lead, you know, to more incidents happening that could potentially lead to an end of a civilization.
2: The environment is supremely important when discussing the rise and fall of any civilization. We might even say that the entire function of a civilization is to solve the problems provided by its own environment. Or we might look at a civilization like the Yucatan Maya, who grew up in one of the most challenging environments in the world, the Yucatan Peninsula. It's a karstic peninsula in the south of what is today Mexico, and Honduras, and it has no rivers. It's an extremely porous landscape where water is almost immediately absorbed into the rock and down into a twisting warren of sinkholes and caverns called cenotes. Now, the Maya had to solve the problems of this environment in order to build their society. And they did this by building large tanks to gather water. They did this by building raised fields that were irrigated using channels and canals. And in this way, we can see that their entire society organized around solving the problems of the environment. And we see this story countless times in all the societies we've looked at over the course of our series.
1: That's interesting. So they weren't near some major river or anything like you would see with Egypt or countless other civilizations?
2: No, in fact, that makes them quite unique, and the landscape itself quite unique. A karstic landscape is essentially a landscape that is built out of sedimentary rocks, usually limestone, and it's exceptionally poor at creating the kinds of channels that you need to create a river. So there's one large river, the Usumacinta, but mostly you see just these underground caverns and large sinkholes full of water that for the Maya were very sacred places. Places where sacrifices could take place, places where they felt they could contact the other world, the world of spirits and gods.
1: So technology is also an important part of the story.
2: Yeah, absolutely. Human society is somewhere between a machine and a biological organism. You know, they have aspects like a machine that are consciously designed by the people who create them. But like an organism, they also adapt and evolve to their environment. They are shaped by their environment, and the particular features they take on are in some ways determined by it. For this reason, in so many societal collapses we look at, the story is that the environment began to change, that just like a butterfly or a bird that was adapted to a particular environment, if that changes too rapidly, then the organism is unable to adapt, and we see increasing stress being placed on it. We see increasing fractures begin to show. And what we see in so many societies is what we call a cascading systems collapse. This occurs in any system, be it a combustion engine or a human body, or, you know, a large society, where one aspect of the system begins to collapse under stress. And once it collapses, it passes its stress onto other parts of the system that are in turn overloaded. This causes a cascading failure right through the system. One really interesting example we looked at was the Khmer Empire of Cambodia, who rose up in the Middle Ages, also in a, you know, particularly fascinating hydraulic environment. They grew up in the valley of the Mekong River, which is one of the longest rivers in Asia, and near a large lake called Tonle Sap. Now, this lake is amazing because in the flood season, the rainy season, the Mekong actually stops the lake from draining, and instead the direction of the river changes and the Mekong fills this lake. The water level rises so high that the people around the lake have to build their houses on stilts that are, you know, sometimes 10 meters high, just in order to avoid the water flooding them. And the Khmer were able to solve the challenges of this environment by similarly building, a hydraulic city. Now, that's a city that has intricate systems of canals, inlets, waterways, and reservoirs that protect the city from flooding, that channel the water into where it needs to be, and also allows them to fill tanks, bathing pools, water reservoirs, and allows them to use the water for useful purposes rather than, you know, flooding the city. Now, as the Middle Ages went on, as we got into the 15th century, this system started to break down. And a number of reasons for this. It's speculated that there could have been, you know, perhaps plague arrived in the city. They were being challenged by powerful new rivals in the region, like the Thai kingdom of Ayutthaya, these powerful trading confederates on the coasts that were reducing the amount of commerce passing through the city of Angkor. But what this led to is that there were increasingly few amounts of people who were able to maintain this intricate water system. And also a series of droughts began to strike this region. This was a series of mega droughts that were also followed by periods of intense rainfall. So we're not only getting some of the driest decades in you know, recent centuries or recent millennia, but then also the wettest decades wedged in between them.
5: It sounds like California.
2: These people were forced.
5: Like California.
2: We have that feeling sometimes in the UK too. But what this led to was a kind of fluctuating stress on the system that it simply couldn't withstand. During the drought, the people of the city of Angkor would rush to narrow the channels, meaning that the water running down from the hills would reach the city in a kind of faster flow. It was more concentrated. But then when the rainy months came, the deluge came, these narrow channels sent water flooding into the city, overwhelmed the reservoirs, and the city flooded. They would then rush to, you know, build higher banks around their reservoirs to contain this mass of water. But then the drought returned and they'd have to undo all that work again. This repeated stress caused by the environmental changes of that time led to the steady abandonment of the city. And today you can visit these crumbling ruins in Cambodia that are really, really striking.
5: In the stressors that this causes on society, then naturally also causes strife, internal strife, political strife. Yeah. And I, you know, sometimes when I think about it and I think about history, and we'll talk about some of these examples in time, it also, I think, when I think about the internal conflicts that at least we have in the United States, maybe that you have, in the United Kingdom, I also start to think about, is there an element of the environment that's creating more stress in a society that actually creates more than political strife?
2: Mm. Yes, absolutely. I mean, the stress that the environment can introduce into any society, I'm just talking now about ancient societies, yeah. is obviously huge. People who lived agricultural, people who lived in subsistence agriculture societies were absolutely dependent on things like the annual flooding of the river, the rains coming, animals, moving on their annual migrations. And disruptions to these cycles could cause immense problems to people. They could cause starvation, population collapse, and all kinds of calamities. And even though today we're very familiar with the specter of climate change that is threatening our society in the coming century, the climate has always suffered various, local variations. Climate has always been a fragile, chaotic system that even small changes to its balance can cause immense knock-on effects. We might look as well at the Greenland Vikings the Greenland Norse, who were a settlement on the southern tip of Greenland in the Middle Ages. And they were the first Europeans to set foot on what we might think of as the North American continent. They'd crossed from Europe to Iceland and then on to Greenland, and even made forays down the coast of Newfoundland and Canada. And they were able to do this partly because they were exploring during a period called the medieval warm period. This was a slight period of warming. It was possibly caused by variations in the sun's activity during this time. But it meant that Greenland was slightly more habitable. They were able to raise cattle, sheep, some crude crops, and survive on seal hunting and fishing. But as the medieval warm period came to an end, Europe and the North Atlantic went through a period of cooling. We see this in the ice fairs of the Elizabethan period, when Londoners could actually walk out onto the Thames and hold fairs and festivals out on the river, something we never see today. But for the Norse Greenlanders, this spelled disaster. Suddenly the narrow strip of land they were able to inhabit got smaller and smaller. And as time went on, the settlements were abandoned until eventually they stopped paying their annual tax of walrus ivory to Norway, to the Norwegian king. And he sent someone there to find out what had happened to them. Why aren't they paying their taxes anymore? He found abandoned farmhouses, some people, dead inside their farms. They'd refused to leave. And other simply sailed back. Sometimes it's been slightly fancifully suggested that others went to North America and dispersed there. Went on to intermarry with indigenous populations there and simply became part of that milieu. But we can never really know the answer for sure.
5: That's fascinating. It reminds me of a recent interview we did with an American historian, Kathleen Duvall, who wrote the book Native Nations, and she writes about the civilizations that existed within the modern day United States hundreds of years before Europeans ever arrived to the continent. And she writes a lot about the Mississippian civilizations, Cahokia, and I think it's near St. Louis. And one thing that she writes is that there comes a time after, environmental change is also a part of this, but there came a time for most Americans, we're not even fully aware that we had fully formed civilizations, that we'd recognize as cities on par with other cities of their time around the world within the borders of modern day United States. But that the people who inhabited these cities eventually rejected them and abandoned them. And left them hundreds of years even before Europeans arrived to the continent.
2: Yeah, absolutely. The Mississippi was the Nile of North America. It was a highway along which trade passed up and down. As you say, gave rise to these amazing mound-building civilizations like those at Cahokia. But there are also things like the Anasazi culture of the Puebloans in the southwest, and Yeah, there's a kind of stereotype or folk wisdom that there weren't these complex, interconnected societies in North America. People imagine, transigent, populations of hunter-gatherers, but some of these people were engaged in complex agriculture and really distinctive trading practices as well.
5: Paul Cooper, you begin the book, Fall of Civilizations, with Sumer. Tell me how Sumer fits into this pattern. I hear arguments all the time. What's the first civilization? Most people see Sumer as the first civilization. You have arguments for Egypt, and you have other arguments for settlements much, much older than these that you find in Turkey and some other places. Mm-hmm. I guess I'm asking you two questions here. Do you think it's correct to see Sumer, I guess we're talking around 3000 BCE or so, as being what we'd consider to be the first civilization?
2: Yeah, I mean, there's a very good reason why Sumer is typically considered the first civilization, and that's because they were the first people that we know of to write down words on clay tablets. It's almost like a star coming into life, like the human populations were accumulating and accumulating in larger and larger settlements for thousands of years. And we have proto-cities like you mentioned, like Göbekli Tepe, places like Çatalhöyük, which are unplanned mishmash of houses built one on top of each other. There are no streets even. People have to walk over the rooftops. There's no city planning. There's no seemingly central authority. It's a kind of chaotic mishmash that looks something like a favela, in Rio de Janeiro. It was vernacular architecture with no king, seemingly, no church, no royalty. And cities like this seemingly existed for thousands of years. Göbekli Tepe, it was probably the beginning of hunter-gatherers starting to build, stone settlements. And somewhere like Çatalhöyük, a couple of thousand years later, is more like a shanty town. But for the next, and that's, so 8,000 BC. But for the next, maybe 4,000 years, you get increasingly sophisticated accumulations of people and also an increasing concentration of authority in, a class of kind of priest kings, people in whom the religious authority and political authority are united. And any of these really could be considered cities. It's a question like how long is a piece of string? What makes a true city? But people tend to make the distinction between proto-cities where there's no urban planning and true cities where you have a kind of central authority planning out streets, drainage, in some sense, there's an intelligent plan behind its construction. And in Sumer, we get the first real cities. And they grow and grow. They create increasingly sophisticated systems of irrigation in order to, increase the agricultural potential of what is a pretty arid and inhospitable land in southern Iraq. And it's almost like the gravity of these people growing and growing together, like the growth of a star, eventually reaches a critical mass where light bursts into being, that light being the creation of the written word, which to us as historians is like light flooding the whole period. Suddenly, it's like the radio turning on. Suddenly, voices are speaking to you out of history from the deep past, telling you about grain shipments, about what the production of a certain factory was like, telling the deeds of great kings, their conquests, their wars, their struggles, their deaths, their names, most importantly. We don't have the names of a single historical character before this happens. And from this moment on, we can hear the voices of people who lived now 5,000 years ago, and they begin to write literature. Literature like the Epic of Gilgamesh, the first true story.
5: Yeah, the complete story, first, I guess, sort of beginning to end story that we have, the Epic of Gilgamesh. You spent time in Iraq.
2: Yeah, that's right. I visited Iraq twice as part of my PhD in 2016.
5: And your PhD is about ruins and how people react to ruins?
2: Yeah, that's right. Yeah, my PhD looked at how the ruin is represented in art and literature. It looks at how particular ruins have been used throughout history. And I particularly looked at the ruin of Babylon, which is considered the mother of all cities, poetically. You know, Babylon was the center of the Babylonian Empire. It was part of the Assyrian Empire. It was conquered by Alexander, the Achaemenid Empire. And through all of these periods has meant different things to different people. You know, so the Hebrew poets who wrote the Bible, it was a place of oppression and tyranny. You know, it was a place where you know, slaves were taken to and exiled. But then in the colonial period, it becomes a kind of a different thing. You know, the Ishtar Gate of Babylon is shipped brick by brick to Berlin, where it still stands in the Pergamon Museum. And so you now have a facsimile of it built in the actual place in Hilla in Iraq, just south of Baghdad. So you get this strange interposition of what Babylon means, what Babylon is. Where is the real Babylon? So this was a question I kept returning to again and again in my PhD. And for Iraqi novelists and filmmakers, the image of Babylon is one they return to over and over again. There's a great Iraqi filmmaker called Muhammad al-Daraji who has an amazing film called Son of Babylon. It's incredibly tragic. It's about a boy and his grandmother who travel from the Kurdish north of Iraq down to Baghdad in order to try and find his father who was imprisoned by the regime. And this is during the fall of the Saddam regime. So it's a war-torn landscape. They're traveling through this landscape of ruins. You know, there's a scene where he's walking through a police station in ruins, trying to see what's going on there. They walk through the ruins of a prison trying to find signs of his father. But at the same time, they are encountering the ruins of the past, and they walk through the ruins of Babylon. You know, he walks over the top of its walls, and it shows the ruins of the modern period and the ruins of the past in this amazing conjunction that shows us that history is still ongoing, that it's still a process that's happening to this child.
5: Yeah, I too love being in ruins, ancient ruins.
2: Yeah.
5: But I also very much enjoy hanging out in abandoned areas, even in modern cities.
2: Mm.
5: There's just something about it.
2: Yeah, there's a particular fascination today with the ruins of the modern world as well. They have a similar function to ancient ruins in some sense. They speak of an age that's past, of a period that is no longer there. And a ruin is an imaginative space. It's somewhere where your mind can never be quiet. You know, while you walk around the ruin of a collapsed temple of a 2000 years old or an ancient castle, you are confronted with the world as it once was and as it might have continued to be had things been a little different. You find your mind filling in the gaps in the walls, you know, imagining the upper floors of the castle, you know, the glass in the windows, the people who must have walked up and down these halls. And you can see the evidence of them in the, you know, faded stone, the stone steps that look like they've been worn by running water, just the force of people's feet times 1,000 years. And this gives us a sense of an amazing paradox that, you know, this ruin has survived the test of time. It has, you know, is passed through the ravages of time, but it also shows time's power. It shows what time can do to something. And what's amazing about modern ruins is that they also form a kind of political critique, if you like. You know, if you walk through the ruin of, say, a abandoned factory in Detroit, or a, you know, coal mining town in South Wales, you are encountered with the idea that history is not a continual system of progress from better to worse. You're confronted with the fact that history is not a continual system of progress, that whole areas are left abandoned, that, you know, industrial heartlands can become depopulated, that capitalism can't always provide for people, that the cruel logic of the market can leave whole populations behind. And so I think there's a particular fascination today with the modern ruin. You see it in a genre of Japanese photography called Haikyo, where, you know, amazing overgrown modern ruins are photographed in this kind of elegiac way. But also in the phenomenon of urban exploration or urbex, where, you know, people enjoy breaking into these abandoned sites and kind of spooking themselves out with the strange uncanniness of the abandoned.
5: Have you ever been to Chernobyl?
2: I haven't, no. I'd love to, though.
5: Yeah, I hear. I've never been to Chernobyl. I have a friend who did, who went to and did a story there, actually, and he just said, mind-blowing. It's crazy. And the one thing I also really like about going to modern-day ruins, if we can call them that, is just sort of the return of nature, wild plants, people call them weeds, whatever it may be, sprouting out. Like, what happens when a place is, you know, left alone to be?
2: Yeah, it's I think that's definitely one of the aspects that people most find fascinating about the modern ruin, that we exist often in cities where the man-made and the natural are mutually exclusive, where, you know, the concrete buildings have to be maintained by, you know, pulling out any seedlings that take plant in them, that you know, any damp extrusion has to be stopped, you know, any broken window has to be fixed. But once a place is abandoned, nature very, very quickly takes over. In our country, we have a bunch of invasive species, like the buddleia plant, which was imported from China during the Victorian period for its beautiful purple flowers. And it's very beloved of butterflies. But it's slowly absolutely taken over our rail network because it loves growing in the kind of hardy ground of the gravel that's beside the train tracks. It's extremely virulent. And we also have the sycamore, which was brought from Europe, and is not native to the UK, but with its helicopter seeds is able to take root on even the highest buildings. It's a real pest. But these are some of the voracious plants that if our cities were abandoned, slowly sycamore roots would grow and crack whole walls apart. You know, the buddleia would grow all the way up the walls of our terraced houses. You'd see tarmac degrade really quickly as you know, small cracks began to appear after about 10 years, and then seedlings, you know, grew in those. You know, there would be a certain beauty to it, I think, seeing nature reclaim our cities.
5: This is Letters in Politics, and we are in conversation with historian Paul Cooper. Paul Cooper is the writer and the voice behind an incredibly popular podcast called Fall of Civilizations, which can also be found on YouTube. And it has also been put into a book. And you'll tell me if it's correct to say put into a book. The book is called Fall of Civilizations, Stories of Greatness and Decline. You have a lot of episodes. They're all, you know, several hours long, deeply researched. I suspect that a lot of that made it into its book, into a book form with Fall of Civilization.
2: That's right. We, so far we've had 18 episodes of the podcast and video series, and there are 14 chapters of the book. I think as we began putting the material together into book form, we began to realize that the show had been creating a narrative over time, that, you know, my show zigzags around history with no particular pattern. It's not in chronological order. We start with the collapse of Roman Britain and, you know, most recently looked at ancient Egypt. But we've zigzagged across history in a slightly chaotic way. But as we put the material together, we realized that what we had was kind of an account of human history through the lens of societal collapse. We found that you can actually tell the story from the very first cities in Sumer, right up to the modern age and the birth of capitalism, just by linking together these stories from one collapse to another. What's amazing is that when the city of Carthage was destroyed by the Romans in the 2nd century BC, the Roman general who watched Carthage sacked and burned and, you know, completely destroyed, Scipio Aemilianus, he is famously supposed to have wept. And the historian who was accompanying him noted that he murmured to himself a line from Homer's Iliad. This was a line about how the wife of Priam had a premonition that one day Troy would be destroyed, that it would be burned and ravaged. And the historian who's with Scipio speculates that this line came to him because he's thinking about Rome. He's thinking, you know, in the future, this may happen to my city, my beloved capital, you know, the city that I believe is eternal. And it's this moment of historical sense for this general that nothing lasts forever. And about 500, 600 years later, Rome is sacked in 410 AD. But the thing about the Iliad is that it itself goes back to a previous period of collapse and destruction. But the Iliad is a series of stories that came out of the oral folklore of what's called the Greek Dark Ages, and was written down once this period ended, about 800 BC. About 800 BC. And the Greek Dark Ages followed a period called the Bronze Age Collapse, which saw the near simultaneous collapse of multiple complex societies around the region, from the Hittites in Anatolia or modern Turkey to the Kassites in Babylon to city-states like Ugarit and Mitanni. And the Old Kingdom of Egypt also suffered a period of decline and eventually collapsed. The Mycenaean Greeks, who are one of the players in the Iliad, who Agamemnon is the king of Mycenae, who leads out his Greeks to invade Troy because his wife is stolen. But all of this kind of heroic epic is kind of based around this period of conflict and destruction. There seemingly was a conflict between Mycenae and the Hittite Empire over the city of Ilion, which is the modern Troy, at Hisarlik, at the mouth of the Dardanelles. But it was probably not a particularly apocalyptic conflict. You know, it wasn't 1,000 ships. It was just a clash over a Bronze Age city like was happening all the time. But over the period of this apocalyptic period of collapse and destruction, when whole cities seemed to be in ruins, this conflict took on a kind of heroic dimension, took on a larger than life aspect. And hundreds of years later, it's remembered as the greatest war ever fought. And this is amazing because it shows that you can go from the collapse of Rome to the fall of Carthage to the collapse of Mycenae in Greece in this chain of human memory of different societies, that we've always thought back to the tragedies of collapse when we've faced our own crises.
5: The role of walls and how walls show up in stories. You mentioned Troy. Troy had the great walls of Troy. You had the great walls of Uruk in Sumer. The interview I did recently with Kathleen Duvall about indigenous Native American civilizations that existed before Europeans got here. And I'm talking again within the borders of the United States. I'm not talking about the Mayan or Aztecs. I'm talking about within the United States. She writes that it's when you start to see these stressors on civilization, including changes in climate, is when you do get the erection of walls. Is this something that you have found?
2: Yeah, absolutely. It's usually a pretty good sign that things are going badly once you start talking about building a giant wall. One particular example is in the collapse of the Sumerian society. This happened due to a multitude of factors, some of them, again, environmental. There was a period of extended drought that caused a long-term collapse of agriculture. There was also steady salination of the agricultural lands very steadily over centuries, but the soil became saltier and saltier until it became more and more difficult to grow crops there. But this environmental change was affecting all regions in the area, and tribal societies in the mountains, in the Zagros Mountains of Iran, in the Taurus Mountains of Turkey, were also feeling this pinch. You know, their nomadic lifestyle with their their pastoral lifestyle, herding sheep and cattle, was also you know, becoming more and more difficult. And they took to raiding Sumerian lands, you know, relying on stealing from the Sumerians what they could take. But some of these people were the Guti and the Matu. And during this time, the Sumerians were under great threat from these people who began flooding into the Tigris-Euphrates Valley in great numbers. And they started building a wall essentially between their two rivers, the Tigris and the Euphrates. It was called sometimes the Matu Wall, sometimes the Wall Facing the Highlands, but it essentially turned the, what's today called the Jazeera, the island, a land between the two rivers, into a kind of fortress with the rivers as moats on either side and this wall between them. The wall has never been found, but it's attested in lots of texts of the time. You know, this was an act of desperation by a society facing collapse. And we see the same thing in, you know, the Great Wall of China, which is built in the Ming Dynasty. They were reacting to the immense destruction that had preceded with the invasion of Genghis Khan and the Mongols and the construction of the Yuan Dynasty, which was eventually expelled from China. And this immense construction project at, you know, enormous expense was conducted as a result of these outside threats. And it didn't end up helping in the end, but they were eventually toppled by the Manchu. But you know, you see the desire to protect people with this wall during periods of upheaval and strife. So yeah, building a wall is certainly one of these stressor signs.
5: Yeah, and as you talk about these different walls and what was happening in societies through time, I just can't help but then think about what is a major focal point in American politics today, and that is the building of a wall on the U.S.-Mexican border.
2: Mm. It's the legacy of the 21st century so far is the construction of border walls. A vast majority of all the world's border walls have been built in just the last few decades, and they show an increasing desire to turn, you know, some of the wealthier countries in the world into fortresses that, you know, I think it becomes a pretty bad sign about how the people who rule us think the next century is going to go, that there are going to be whole areas of the world where climate change hits with incredible ferocity, where large areas may become unlivable. You may get the collapse of major breadbaskets. The stress on agriculture in all areas, civil wars, you know, refugees having to leave these areas. And it's pretty clear that there's a kind of steady fortification of the countries that, if we're honest, more or less caused the crisis in the first place.
5: That's fascinating. Border walls are a modern phenomena.
2: Hmm. Well, you know, they've always existed to some extent. Things like Hadrian's Wall, China's border defenses, and so on. But there's now, you know, more miles of border wall in the world than have ever existed. And from, you know, Gaza and the West Bank, from, you know, the Saudi border with Yemen to the Australian coastal defenses, and you could, you know, maybe consider the Mediterranean, you know, you can maybe consider the refugee regime in the Mediterranean a kind of moving wall. And as you say, the U.S. southern border, it shows that, that modern industrial capitalism isn't providing for everyone in the world, that it's not working for everybody. And for those whom it is working for, they're increasingly feeling like they're having to defend themselves for those who aren't.
5: The epilogue of your book, Fall of Civilizations, really stuck with me. And in it, you sort of get into what does the study in looking at the fall of ancient and past civilizations, what does that mean for us today? And as you very well point out, you can never predict what's going to happen today or in the future, but here are some trends that would probably be very useful to be mindful of. And one of them is all civilizations, while ours is going to fall. And you do take on the sort of mental exercise of thinking about what future people will think about us and how they will see us, or even what they will know about us. Because it's not, we seem to think what we have now will be eternal. We know it won't be, but something that's really important to think about is our mode of communicating with each other in the digital age. There's no guarantee that this is going to be accessible to future eras of people.
2: Yeah, that's absolutely right. I mean, well, our period has sometimes been called a digital dark age. The term dark age is sometimes used pejoratively to describe a period of you know, like chaos and violence and so on. But historians use it to describe a period where we just don't have any sources, where nothing's being written down or anything that was written down hasn't survived. And it's kind of like a dark period in history where, you know, we just don't have access to, where that light I talked about earlier has simply vanished. We get that, for instance, in the collapse of Roman Britain, which, unlike many other provinces in the Roman Empire, experienced a catastrophic collapse where virtually the entire economy disappeared overnight. Romanized cities were completely abandoned. London itself became a flooded ghost town where nobody lived and only scavengers rambled looking for remaining metal that could be reused, because no metal was being mined anymore. No nails were being produced anymore. So coffins were no longer nailed together. Boots no longer had hobnails. All these classes of objects disappeared overnight. British people stopped eating stews because the pots that were used to make stews were no longer being produced. And they lost access to Roman market gardens, so they no longer ate parsley and coriander and other things. And for the next 200 years or so, nothing gets written down in Britain. So we have virtually no idea of what was happening there until the monk Gildas eventually writes on the ruin and conquest of Britain, his De Exsidio, which kind of suddenly brings to light what might have been happening. And although he's looking back with some distance, he gives us some sense of what was going on. And in some sense today, we're living through a similar dark age, because our hard drives, our internet servers, our CD-ROMs, our floppy disks just simply don't have the shelf life that previous media had. Part of the reason we know so much about the Sumerians and not about, say, civilizations of similar antiquity that lived in the Danube, for instance, is because the Sumerians, A, lived in an extremely arid environment, and B, had the sense to write down their words on clay tablets. Clay tablets are extremely hard-wearing, so long as they're buried in enough sand. And if they're subject to a fire, such as the, you know, palace going up in flames, they're actually baked hard, and they're actually hardened in the flames, which allows them to survive for thousands of years. Somewhere like the Danube is wet, it rains, and people were writing probably on paper. So we don't know what they were doing, what their names were, what their stories were. And to some extent, we're the same. Our digital media simply won't survive for that long. Some solid state hard drives do have a long life, you know, perhaps a century under good conditions. But whether anyone will have the means to, if our industrial society collapses, is another matter.
5: And just thinking about our digital technology is 100% reliant on an electrical grid, an electrical system, the same very system that is endangering the future of civilization because of climate, because of the way we produce electricity and power.
2: Yeah, that's absolutely right. Yeah. And I mean, as someone who, you know, is a creator of digital media, the irony isn't lost on me at all. That, you know, I feel sometimes like I'm writing on sand, but some of these things I'm making, you know, aren't going to be accessible in even decades, in 100 years, you know. We've almost lost the ability to create things that endure. And even the things, you know, in our modern cities that look permanent and immovable, our skyscrapers, you know, our massive concrete buildings, are really not particularly durable. You know, a skyscraper will probably last for decades without maintenance, but eventually some of the windows will break. And once that happens, the process is extremely quick. The water intrudes, this creates, you know, damp, it's seeps into the concrete. You get plants growing, trees put their roots through. The steel beams that hold up the skyscrapers will slowly begin to rust, and over time their integrity will degrade. And it will happen faster than anyone imagines that some of these great edifices will come toppling down.
5: In the study of the fall of civilizations would show that it's quite common in history for people to abandon cities.
2: Hmm. Yeah, I think that's something I always want to get across in this show, the sense that nothing is inevitable and nothing is forever. The sense that someone who walked through the streets of Constantinople, you know, in the year 1200, someone who walked through the great city of Angkor in the Middle Ages, or Uruk, strong-walled Uruk in the Sumerian period, that they must have looked at their city and thought, this will last forever. This is so enormous, so permanent, the stone buildings are so strong, but this will be here in 1,000 years. But some of them didn't realize that destruction was just around the corner and didn't appreciate how quickly that destruction could come and how total it could be.
5: And if we do, if our era, this period of time, spanning probably several hundred years, does become considered a quote-unquote dark age, then that means future peoples will be making myths about our time.
2: Yeah, I always enjoy the irony that some of the earliest, that some of the longest continuously told stories feature a great flood that drowned the world. You know, the Noah myth, that's derived from the flood myth that appears in Gilgamesh. And some of these stories are, you know, based on

0: one centigrade is the same as 5 hydrogen bombs being let off under the ocean every second for 100 years, which is just a catastrophic amount of energy that is being increasingly placed into our oceans. It expands the water, and we're seeing, you know, low-lying areas of the world already being flooded, but it also increases evaporation, which means more rainfall, more extreme weather events, more tornadoes. And American insurers today are paying out more for climate-related disasters than they ever have in any previous year. This shows that the future, to some extent, is already here, that the planet is becoming too energetic, too chaotic, and is actually steadily returning to the climate condition that it experienced in the period before human civilization rose up. And we might also assume a kind of condition that precluded the start of human civilization, that made human civilization impossible, that made agriculture, that made the weather too unpredictable for agriculture, that made climate events like floods and disasters too powerful for human cities to create sustainable living conditions. So we're actually undoing the very thing, the very gift that was given to us that allowed us to begin our civilizations in the first place.
1: Paul Cooper has been our guest. Again, Paul Cooper is the writer, producer, and host of the show Fall of Civilizations, both a podcast, and you could also find it on YouTube. And he is the author of the book Fall of Civilizations, Stories of Greatness and Decline. Paul Cooper, I've enjoyed our conversation very much, and I thank you.
0: Thank you so much, Mitch.
1: That does it for Letters on Politics. The show is produced by Deanna Martinez. Kirsten Thomas is our engineer. If you'd like to hear this or past shows, you could do so by going online and finding our archives at kpfa.org. I'm Mitch Jesrich, and I thank you for listening.

mergers, buyouts, and acquisitions, low-down crooks in high positions, wheelers, dealers, and CEOs, fired and paid off through the nose, buying yachts and fancy homes with the bailout money from the savings and loans. And I get pissed off, that is. It's dot-com this and dot-com that, and the underwriters are a

0: never agreed and sold us out to the ruling class. Well, the whole damn bunch can dot my com. This is a family show, folks. FCC says, watch your language. English, what's yours? I got tired of being treated like a veg, so I called up the station and canceled my pledge. And in a mighty act of liberation, sent the money off to my community station. I said, I love you, but if you blow it, I'll sure as hell let you know it. I'll knock the radio off the shelf, buy a transmitter, and do it myself. Whitebeard the Pirate. This is radio station HOBO, broadcasting on a vagrancy of 60 to 90 days. Signing off. For now. I was traveling through Illinois when I was invited to stop and sing at a memorial there in the little town of Mount Olive. Now, who of note in American history is buried in the cemetery in Mount Olive, Illinois? I'll give you a hint. It was a woman. It was the Union Miners Cemetery. Do you have it yet? Mary Harris. Mary Harris Jones. Mother Jones. It's hard for the mind to encompass a life that embraced the presidencies between Andrew Jackson and Herbert Hoover. Why, when Mother Jones was a little girl, there were people still alive who remembered the Revolutionary War. And she died on the eve of the New Deal. Her millinery shop burned down in the Chicago fire, and she had heard Abraham Lincoln speak in person. Mostly, though, Mother Jones was the miner's friend. Down in Kentucky.
1: 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It is 2 p.m. coming up next, Against the Grain.

today on Against the Grain. If prisons won't be dismantled anytime soon, what does prison abolition mean? And what has Angela Davis contributed to prison abolitionist thought and action? I'm C.S., sitting in for Sasha Lilly. Anna Terwiel discusses her book, Prison Abolition for Realists, coming right up.

0: and this is Against the Grain on Pacifica Radio. My name is C.S. Song. Many people condemn this country's system of mass incarceration. Some call themselves prison abolitionists. But what does that term mean? Is it possible to abolish something so vast, entrenched, and well-funded? Does abolitionism have anything to do with creation, with creating new things, new institutions? And why does today's guest, in her book, Prison Abolition for Realists, commend Angela Davis's version of prison abolition? Anna Terwiel is Associate Professor of Political Science at Trinity College in Connecticut. When she and I connected recently, I asked whether the title of her book reflects her sense that prison abolitionism has an image problem.
1: Yeah, that's a nice way to put it. Another way I think about it is that I think there's a lot of misconceptions about prison abolition. Many people might know the term, but immediately assume it describes a kind of pipe dream or some, you know, fantastical, impossible project, or maybe a kind of deep moral objection to, you know, prisons and punishment as evil or something. And I think that all of that is really misleading. And with the title of the book, Prison Abolition for Realists, I want to convey that most prison abolitionists at their most powerful, actually are really attuned to the reality of prisons and punishment in the world and in the United States. They're looking at how these institutions actually function, what they actually do. We're told that they make us safer and that they protect us from criminals, and abolitionists look at the evidence and point out that prisons and jails in the U.S. and in the world tend to detain the most marginalized members of a society, that they tend to deepen that marginalization, that when people are released from jail or prison, they find themselves with fewer resources and more trauma than when they came in. And so that really these institutions do not function effectively as public safety devices, that instead they should be understood as, you know, forms of state power, violent state power, that, you know, entrench racial, economic hierarchies without doing anything to remedy those inequalities or addressing, you know, the structural problems that might be connected to people committing harm. So, you know, poverty, lack of access to healthcare, lack of access to other like life resources, lack of stable housing, and so forth. So I think of prison abolitionists as realists because they don't fall for, you know, kind of tough on crime rhetoric and this idea that prisons make us safer. They look at the evidence, they look at the harm done, and then they propose really practical interventions to try to change the system for the better.
0: I take it. It seems very clear that prison abolitionists would not expect nor think it feasible for prisons just to be dismantled today or in the near future.
1: Yeah, that's right. It's really a long-term project and a vision of like long-term social transformation that actually goes beyond just jails and prisons. Like, it's not just about changing punishment or changing the criminal legal system, but especially for, you know, contemporary U.S. abolitionists like Angela Davis, and we'll talk about later, prison abolition describes this long-term transformative project that is about reshaping all of society so it wouldn't be doing what it is currently doing, which is, you know, operating with these enormous inequalities that are racialized, that are gendered, and then deploying state violence at a massive scale. You know, there are currently about 2 million people behind bars. The U.S. incarcerates more people than any comparable country in the world. And so then abolition is about changing those punishment practices, but also more broadly changing the whole society so it wouldn't commit that violence on part of the people.
0: In some ways, the centerpiece of your book is the section about Angela Davis. And before we launch into her understanding of prison abolition and what it requires and what it would mean, let's talk a little bit about her background. What can you tell us about her early life and what inclined her to radical politics and radical scholarship?
1: Angela Davis is a unique figure in, I think, American political life and history for two reasons. One, you know, starting in the 1960s and up to the present, she is this really visible participant and leader of radical movements. And that started in the 1960s and 70s. Davis was affiliated with the Black Panther Party. She was a member of the Communist Party in the United States. And those commitments to anti-racist struggle, to anti-capitalist struggle, I think she developed very early on. She was born in 1944 in Birmingham, Alabama, the segregated South in a segregated neighborhood that was regularly the target of white supremacist terrorist violence. You know, she knew some of the young Black girls who were killed in a KKK bombing of a Black church in Alabama. And so, you know, she had this lived experience of the extreme violence of racism in this country. She went off to study at Brandeis University. She worked with Marcuse, famous Marxist theorist, member of the Frankfurt School. She did some graduate work with Adorno, another famous Marxist scholar in Frankfurt, and then returned to the U.S. To California to pursue a PhD in philosophy with Marcuse. And so anti-racism, Marxist critiques of capitalism, and like this intersectional, expansive understanding that, you know, kind of class struggle cannot be disconnected from anti-racist struggle. And very, very quickly, she also became an influential feminist thinker. So, you know, connecting struggles against gender violence and patriarchy to struggles against white supremacy, to struggles against capitalism. So in a sense, like those were all parts of her, I guess the water she was swimming in. She was already in the 60s connected to these powerful radical organizations. She talks about in the 1960s getting involved in campaigns to support political prisoners. So, I mean, people like internationally, like Nelson Mandela in South Africa, of course, spent decades behind bars for his freedom fighting. Huey Newton, another in this country, Black Panther, incarcerated, accused of crimes, incarcerated for them. And then Davis in 1970 herself becomes a political prisoner and becomes, I think, internationally known as a political prisoner when she is incarcerated for crimes that she was later acquitted of. But nonetheless, she spent 16 months behind bars. And during that period of incarceration, from her jail cell, wrote her first published essays on abolition.
0: Anna Terwiel joins me on Against the Grain on Pacifica Radio. She is Associate Professor of Political Science at Trinity College in Connecticut. And we are talking about her book, Prison Abolition for Realists. It's published by University of Minnesota Press. I'm CS, and this is Against the Grain. Well, it might be worth reminding people why she ended up in prison, what she was charged with. And then please do share with us some of the key points she made about prisons and punishment in the U.S. in the critiques she wrote while behind bars.
1: So Davis actually spent an amount of time on the FBI's most wanted list because the accusations were that she was involved in and helped plan an armed courtroom takeover that ended up getting several people killed. The courtroom takeover was the work of Jonathan Jackson, and the guns used in that event were registered in Davis's name. So the state alleged that the involvement of guns that Davis legally owned was proof of her masterminding this act. Davis instead argued that she owned guns for self-defense in this extremely violent period of history. And I mentioned her her upbringing in Birmingham, experiencing white terrorist violence, and that she otherwise had nothing to do with this event. So nonetheless, she faced charges that could have entailed the death penalty, and spent 16 months in prison, much of it in solitary. She was actively involved in her own trial. People on the outside mounted a Free Angela campaign of solidarity for her. She understood herself as a political prisoner, as someone who was, you know, accused of specific crimes, but actually was targeted by the state because of her revolutionary beliefs, like because of the threat that she represented. She and others like her, like, you know, Huey Newton, Asada Shakur, because of her beliefs in anti-racism and anti-capitalism. And she was eventually acquitted. During that time of her incarceration, she wrote two really powerful essays, one on political prisoners in the prison system, in which she, one of the places where she discusses prison abolition, and another essay on the role of women in struggles against enslavement. Kind of that's really a formative or foundational feminist work where she brings to the fore, it actually challenges these kinds of dominant histories of enslavement as primarily harming men, and also where like men were the primary or sole people to rebel and resist, and really highlights the important resistance work that women did. Those essays, along with other works, were published in a volume that she put together with Bettina Aptaker on the outside. It's called If They Come in the Morning, Voices of Resistance. And that's one of, you know, Davis's early, really influential, both theoretical and activist contributions to these radical struggles.
0: Yeah, and that book came out in 1971. She went on to do a lot of activism and political engagement around issues of incarceration. So this is, of course, beyond her writing. I think critical resistance is one of the sort of hallmark creations or co-creations of Angela Davis, right?
1: Yeah, exactly. So as I said earlier, she's so notable for being involved in these radical struggles in playing out in the U.S. and globally from the 60s to the present. She contributes to these struggles as an activist as well as a theorist, a philosopher. So she's really always been a scholar activist, one foot in, you know, direct organizing and struggles, one foot like in academia and in theorizing feminism and anti-racist politics and abolition. So if we fast forward to the 1990s, this is when Davis begins her like current turn to prison abolition and writes the works for which she is best known as an abolitionist. Those include Are Prisons Obsolete in 2003, Abolition Democracy 2005, most recently co-authored book Abolition Feminism Now. But, you know, as a scholar activist, she writes these works while also organizing on the ground. And as you mentioned, she's one of the co-founders of the grassroots abolitionist organization Critical Resistance that comes into existence in Oakland in 1997 and has since developed sites in Portland and in L.A. and in New York, and I think most recently in Appalachia. So both theoretical and activist contributions.
0: Angela Davis is a socialist, a committed socialist, and you write about how her commitment to democratic socialism intersects with her prison abolitionist commitments. Talk about that.
1: When people first hear the term prison abolition, you know, you get the impression of this project as being really about punishment. So maybe the claim is When we punish, we shouldn't put people in prison. We shouldn't use prisons as a means of punishment. Or maybe the claim is, you know, we shouldn't punish to seek justice. We should focus on trying to restore the harm that was done and, you know, develop more reparative approaches to justice. That's all true. And Davis believes that we do need to develop and expand developing alternative responses to serious harm. Like, what can we do instead of putting people in prison when they harm others in ways that are unacceptable? But she depicts prison abolition as a much bigger project than that. Like, it isn't only about changing how the criminal legal system works. Like many other abolitionist thinkers, she takes this macro view of punishment in a society, and she argues that we shouldn't see state punishment simply as like a response to crime or like as a purported solution to crime. Like, it isn't a reaction or a response directly to, you know, harmful behavior that we might want to do something about. Instead, she argues that punishment, like state punishment, has its own driving forces that are not about crime and that are really not necessarily about public safety at all, but that instead might be about, you know, politicians trying to get elected or retain power on like tough on crime platforms. So like politicians, like there are political forces that might have an interest in pushing for more policing, for more punishment, for worse prison conditions and so forth. There are economic drivers of incarceration in the sense that private corporations that have a stake in punishment practices, whether that means, you know, phone companies that charge incarcerated people for phone calls they make to the outside world, or, I mean, in the immigration detention world, like the vast majority, almost all immigration detention facilities are privately run and operated. So, you know, companies have a financial interest in expanding immigrant detention, and you see that terrible symbiosis between political and corporate power happening with the current Trump administration and the extreme expansion of immigrant detention. She talks about how, you know, media corporations have a stake in, you know, stoking sensationalism about crime because it sells papers or it draws viewers and so forth. So Davis argues that there are many drivers of punishment that benefit from the most marginalized members of our society being policed and being incarcerated and punished. And this is why she and Critical Resistance, that grassroots organization she helped found, tend to speak of the prison industrial complex as the target of their critique rather than the prison. Like a prison industrial complex, it's a way to gesture toward these like institutional ties or like this kind of network of interests that is tied up in punishment and that, you know, abolitionists want to undo. So there's this vision of our society as being organized in such a way that different groups that benefit from the disenfranchisement, the captivity, the premature death of, you know, incarcerated people who are almost all poor and majority people of color, that is the problem that prison abolition like seeks to tackle. Like, it isn't only about like, what should we do when individual people commit harm? It's like, well, we need to develop more restorative approaches, but fundamentally we need to change our society so that it is no longer willing to, or even invested in, warehousing, disenfranchising, and otherwise like doing violence at such a mass scale to its most vulnerable members. And so this is where socialism and democratic socialism comes in, that for Davis, as a lifelong socialist, as you mentioned, to have a more substantive democracy, like to live in a world that would really provide freedom and equality and allow people to flourish, and wouldn't engage in this massive warehousing, that you need to shift from a capitalist system to a socialist one, where kind of profit is not allowed to have the power, like the profit motive, like isn't kind of allowed to reign in the way that it is in capitalist societies, and in which kind of, you know, the basic well-being and flourishing of people is at the center.
0: I'm CS, sitting in for Sasha Lilly. This is Against the Grain on Pacifica Radio. Anna Terwiel is my guest, T-E-R-W-I-E-L. She teaches political science at Trinity College in Connecticut. Her research and teaching combine political theory with feminist theory and critical carceral studies. We are talking about her recently published book, Prison Abolition for Realists. We have a link to that book, as well as to Anna's faculty page at Trinity College, on our website, againstthegrain.org. You contend that Angela Davis advances an agonistic abolitionist politics. What does agonistic mean to you?
1: In the book, I discuss abolitionist thinking and organizing from the 1960s to the present, from Western Europe to North America. So I discuss Davis and also thinkers like Foucault, the French philosopher who was an abolitionist organizer as well for a period in the early 1970s, and other like thinkers and organizers in both continents. And I do that to kind of show the longer history and the breadth of abolitionist thinking and organizing, to situate it in this bigger geographic and temporal context, and also then as a political theorist to analyze like differences between these various manifestations of abolitionism. And so one distinction I draw in the book is between paranoid and agonistic abolitionism. And I use paranoid and agonistic, like these are both kind of technical terms. I use the term paranoia here. I borrow it from Eve Sedgwick, the queer literary scholar, and agonism has its own, I draw from democratic theory, the work of Bonnie Honig specifically. And so what I'm trying to do is help us see these different styles or tendencies within abolition so that we have a clearer understanding of them and kind of can kind of like, you know, maybe hopefully be more effective abolitionists ourselves if we are drawn to this project. So paranoid abolitionism I describe as a style of abolition that is really focused on saying no to prisons and confinement. There's a very clear, explicit rejection of carcerality, of confinement, but there's an unwillingness or an inability to put forth another vision of justice, another vision of democracy, like another kind of positive vision of like what we are for as abolitionists. And that is because in paranoid styles, the concern, like this worry predominates that the moment that you put forth a demand and say what you are for, that will either be just co-opted by the powers that be, or else that like the thing you put forth as something you are for actually turns out to be disappointing because it is actually contaminated with what you're trying to fight. So an example might be there's been a lot of attention to police violence in like police responses to situations of having to do with like mental health crises. And so one possible response is to say, instead of police, let us send social workers or folks with mental health expertise. And then kind of a paranoid response could be, well, which is not to say that it's wrong, but it is kind of distinctive, to say, well, you know, we might just end up in a situation where social workers play the role of police, like where we're just replacing one system of like surveillance and intervention with another form of surveillance. So like this thing that we say we are for, like, you know, care, not cops, like maybe actually care can become its own form of policing, of surveillance, of unfreedom. And these worries are really legitimate, but in a paranoid style of abolitionism, they lead to a kind of resignation or a kind of inaction. Like they tend to be demobilizing, because if you're really focused on how any kind of affirmative politics can be immediately like undermined, then it can become hard to act at all. It can seem futile or just like too risky. And sometimes you see abolitionist thinkers kind of turn to the self instead of trying to change the world. There can be an emphasis on like, well, maybe we can get the cop out of our head, even if we cannot, you know, effectively act in the world to try to change society. And so to this paranoid abolitionism, I contrast an agonistic abolitionism that I see really vividly in the work of Davis, which is which says no to prisons. You know, it's prison abolitionism, but it says no to prisons and also is willing to risk advancing as alternatives and a vision, articulating a vision of what it is that we do want. And so it's a way of being attuned to the risks of political action, of like, yes, maybe if we demand that instead of police, you know, social workers are called, like there's a real risk that social workers will simply reenact like a policing role. But that doesn't mean that it wouldn't be worth fighting for, or at least a step in the right direction that we can then, you know, take further action to try to prevent outcomes we don't want. So agonistic abolitionism is, it's an abolitionism of imperfection. It's about tearing down and building up. It's about tactical and strategic collective action to try to secure wins, even if those wins are not going to be perfect and will require further ongoing organizing. You know, Davis, one of her books is entitled Freedom is a Constant Struggle. And like, that's really the mindset of agonistic abolitionism. It's like, yeah, we're never going to be done. There is not one perfect instantiation of abolition or abolition democracy. Instead, this is a political struggle that requires collective power, that requires kind of looking at the circumstances, making tactical strategic judgments to the best of our ability, and going on from there.
0: This question of being tactical and strategic, I think, leads to the perception by some thinkers and activists that Angela Davis is a reformist. And this is not an approving label, because the abolitionism she develops, I think from the 1990s onward, de-centers armed insurrection. What do you think of this way of characterizing Davis's approach?
1: Yeah, I have two kind of broad sets of thoughts. One is that Davis is this highly visible activist theorist in radical struggles from the 1960s onward. And in the 1960s, 70s, she is explicitly a revolutionary. She imagines that revolution can be a relatively, you know, imminent event, and that it might be accompanied by armed insurrection. Now, in 1970-71, we're, you know, a bit more than a decade removed from the Cuban Revolution. The 1960s is still a time of really active decolonization in Africa. 1968, there's this revolutionary fervor, both in Europe and in North America. So she has a kind of revolutionary discourse that really makes sense in that time and in that place. Davis doesn't, like, to her credit, right, like her thinking and activism evolve over time, and she no longer describes or calls for like revolution in the same way. I mean, also, of course, like globally, you know, that period of revolutionary fervor and activity gave way to state repression, to tough on crime politics in the U.S., to the rise of mass incarceration starting in the 1970s, that would make the U.S., you know, the largest jailer in the world. The rise of neoliberalism, eventually the collapse of the Soviet Union. And in the early 1990s, Davis leaves the Communist Party with which he had remained affiliated. He even ran for, like, on the presidential ticket a few times. So, like, is she a reformist? It's like, well, it's true that she is no longer a revolutionary in the sense that she was in the 60s or 70s, or that she no longer kind of thinks or speaks of revolution in that way. When she now writes and talks about prison abolition, it's as this long-term incremental project that, you know, she doesn't expect to see to fruition, and that, like, frankly, many of us may not see to fruition in our lifetime. So, like, a much different, much longer kind of horizon of change. I think what stands out to me is her ongoing commitment to radical change. You know, her prison abolitionism, it has this long-term horizon. It really has this place for incremental changes. But she's still a socialist. She still advocates for anti-racist, anti-capitalist, anti-patriarchal, you know, change. And so I think that's really significant. My second thought on this question of, like, is she a reformist, is to say that reform is part of abolition, or is not simply opposed to abolition. Of course, there's going to be reforms. Like, you cannot, it wouldn't be desirable to close all prisons tomorrow. And in any case, like, that is not the full vision of abolition, as we talked about earlier. So, yeah, abolitionists then think about, you know, non-reformist reforms, they're sometimes called. That's a term going back to the 1960s French socialist thinker André Gorz. What kind of reforms, like, what kind of wins can we secure that are going to be partial, that won't be everything we want, but that would advance our struggle in a meaningful way? So, like, maybe they help us expand our power, or maybe they diminish the power of the prison system. Like, if a change supports the lives, the well-being of people who are incarcerated, that's a really significant win. Like, and how can we fight for such a change in a way that will bring in more people to the cause, that will help people see that, like, this is really, you know, I don't know, having internet, having more visitation rights, that this is really just kind of like the first steps that are needed, or like a small margin of the things that people deserve who are incarcerated that they don't currently have.
0: Anna Terwiel is my guest. We are talking about her book, Prison Abolition for Realists. She is Associate Professor of Political Science at Trinity College in Connecticut, where she co-directs Trinity's Prison Education Project, which offers credit-bearing courses to people incarcerated at York Correctional Institution, the state's prison and jail for women and people assigned female at birth, and Hartford Correctional Center, the city's jail. I'm C.S. Song, and this is Against the Grain on Pacifica Radio. We could spend an hour, maybe a day, talking about Angela Davis's understanding of slavery and Reconstruction. What connections does she make between prisons, contemporary prisons and punishment facilities, and slavery? Well, let's start there. What parallels has she been eager to point out?
1: Yeah, so, you know, like, the French historian, philosopher Michel Foucault, his work, Discipline and Punish, writes this history of the prison. He was very critical of prisons, also an anti-prison organizer. And he traces the emergence of the modern prison system, and entirely absent from his book, as Davis and also Joy James and other influential Black thinkers have pointed out, absent is any consideration of race, racism, gender, and just, like, the types of racial violence and oppression that have marked modern societies. And so Davis has intervened in these kind of very white histories of the prison by thinking about the history of incarceration, specifically in the U.S., as really connected to and tied to the history of enslavement. I think most folks will be familiar, thanks to, you know, Ava DuVernay's film, the documentary 13th, thanks to Alexander's book, The New Jim Crow. Most people will be familiar with the fact that after the Civil War, so after the kind of official abolition of chattel slavery, that in, especially in southern states, you see criminal legal systems target and incarcerate, or actually often sell into forced labor through convict leasing, freed people, like formerly enslaved folks. And so there's part of the history of American punishment where the state, through punishment, in a sense, reestablished the unfreedom of formerly enslaved Black people, and controlled their labor and exploited it in ways similar to how chattel slavery had exploited that labor. So that's part of the story, of showing that, you know, again, like, prisons aren't simply a response to crime. They serve these other functions. And historically in American society, those have included an interest in maintaining racial hierarchy, an interest in controlling black labor. And these are interests of, you know, a white supremacist capitalist society. So that's one connection between slavery and prisons. Another is that Davis broadens her understanding of what we should see as incarceration beyond prisons, like beyond prisons and jails. And so, like, these spaces of captivity that are controlled by the criminal legal system ostensibly to punish people, you know, in the name of criminal justice, to also include other spaces and sites where people are confined against their will, and controlled. Perhaps they have their labor exploited, perhaps they are segregated. And so slave plantations are one site that you can think of as a form of incarceration that has its analogies to the prison, in the sense that it's a place where people, in this case defined by race, actually in both cases oftentimes defined by race, are forced to be, are controlled, deprived of full political rights or of any political rights at all.
0: After slavery came Reconstruction, and Angela Davis grounds her abolitionism, you assert, in the historical precedent of radical Reconstruction, the period from 1865 to 1877. What does she pluck from the historical record that she finds significant and maybe in some ways inspiring in terms of thinking about how abolitionism in a context of recently ended slavery could relate to abolitionism today?
1: Yeah, I think first, in a really general sense, radical Reconstruction is proof for Davis that really radical change is possible in this country. You know, going back to my claim that prison abolitionists are realists, you know, people might be like, well, you know, changing the American order so that it wouldn't be so racist and have such extreme economic inequality, like, that's a pipe dream. Davis looks to Reconstruction via the work of W.E.B. Du Bois, his book on Black Reconstruction, and says, this is a really significant period in American history where really important political economic changes were made to go a significant length to make formerly enslaved people citizens, equal citizens in this country. So, like, to transform an explicit slave society into one where, you know, through the 13th Amendment, slavery is now largely abolished. Like, through the 14th and 15th Amendments, these are Reconstruction Amendments, the citizenship of people born or naturalized in the U.S. is affirmed. Equal protection of the laws is affirmed. The 15th Amendment gives Black men the right to vote. So this is a period where not only you see these constitutional changes being made, you see formerly enslaved Black people hold political office at local and state and federal levels. Black people serve in the Senate, U.S. Senate, in the U.S. House of Representatives. The Freedmen's Bureau oversees the creation of public educational institutions and universities for Black people in the South. So these massive social and constitutional, like political changes to really experiment with a multiracial democracy for the first time in this country's history. And so Davis, like Du Bois, first and foremost, like sees in this a historical record, like an experiment that was possible in drastically changing the country in the direction of justice. Like in addition to that, what Davis takes from Radical Reconstruction and from Du Bois's account of it is this sense that if you want to get rid of injustice, and so if you want to get rid of slavery in 1865, if you want to get rid of the prison industrial complex in 2026, you need not only to tear down these oppressive institutions and practices, but you also need to build new institutions to replace them that will help include the formerly oppressed group into the political order, that provide people with their basic needs, that provide mechanisms for shared political participation making. So she sees in it also this kind of vision of like, what does change look like? It's not enough to say, it's not enough to just pass the 13th Amendment and then be done, or to say, oh, you know, discrimination is no longer allowed. Like, you need much further going change than that. It has to involve new institutions. So Davis draws from this period a vision of what she calls abolition democracy, that would be a democratic order that has the institutions to include everyone in shared political decision making, that would provide everyone with their basic needs. And so and conversely, there's a sense that because Reconstruction was overthrown by, you know, white supremacy and capital and gave way to almost a century of Jim Crow racial segregation, that's part of why we live in this moment that we're in of, you know, racialized mass incarceration, of now the kind of mind-blowing expansion of the immigration detention apparatus and ICE raids and so forth, that like, because earlier attempts to remake the political order were only partially successful and then were overthrown, that we're kind of still left with these big problems and like still left with the same need for radical change.
0: That's the voice of Anna Terwiel. On our website, againstthegrain.org, we have a link to her book, Prison Abolition for Realists. It's published by University of Minnesota Press. She is Associate Professor of Political Science at Trinity College in Connecticut. I'm CS. I'm sitting in for Sasha Lilly on today's Against the Grain on Pacifica Radio. Another focus of your book, and not just in the section about Angela Davis, has to do with the role of the state, in punishment, and the role and the potential role of the state in some transformation, fundamental transformation of society that would make prisons unnecessary or less necessary. And in this regard, you bring up anarchist abolitionists, anarchists being fundamentally opposed to, among other things, the state, to state governance. So this is a big question, but what are some of the reasons, the key reasons that some anarchist abolitionists are anti-state in their prison work? And where does Angela Davis stand on the issue of whether the state can be reformed or fundamentally transformed?
1: So I take Angela Davis to believe that it is possible to change the state in the service of racial and social and economic justice, like to, that a vision of democratic socialism has a role for a transformed state. And a key reason I think that is the fact that she turns to radical reconstruction and finds such inspiration in it for thinking about abolition, for thinking about abolition democracy. Like, radical reconstruction was a moment of changing the state fundamentally, like changing the American political, economic, social order. Of course, radical reconstruction was overturned and gave way to a century of Jim Crow. And, you know, even just now in 2026, when we look at what the American state is and does now, it is very difficult to hold on to the hope that it could be changed for the better, that it could be captured to work, you know, not to, to not serve xenophobia and militarism and the enrichment of the few at the expense of the many and so forth. So in a sense, I think anarchists have very good reason to be very skeptical of the state, especially when you place prisons at the center of your analysis. You know, when you really focus on the violence of confinement, of captivity, of the extremely long sentences that are meted out, especially in this country, and then you realize that of every single state that exists today has prisons and incarcerates people and has a military and has police and is marked by this economic inequality, it's not hard to understand why some people conclude that, you know, prisons are really part of what modern states are. modern states serve the elites at the expense of the many. And so that if we really are serious about pursuing something else, other ways of being, more equal, just worlds, that can happen only in the absence of a state, or like in the shadow of a state, or like that we need to focus on mutual aid organizing and like collective efforts, where we can act on the basis of like voluntary association, to help each other at small scales. I'm understanding and sympathetic of these, like, toward these arguments. I am really worried, though, about ceding the state, like ceding the power and ceding the terrain of struggle when we conclude that, like, you know, the state or the law is just irredeemably violent and oppressive. And in my vision of abolition, in my vision of politics, like, we have to keep fighting to make the state do other things and serve other people and serve other ends. As Ruth Wilson Gilmore calls it, another abolitionist scholar activist, another co-founder of Critical Resistance, you know, to have it shift from death-making functions and institutions like the contemporary prison system to life-affirming institutions, right? Like, what do people need to live? We need housing, we need healthcare, we need protection from extreme heat, et cetera, et cetera.
0: So, Anna Terwiel, we've been talking in depth about really only a portion of your book, Prison Abolition for Realists, about the work and thought of Angela Davis. You have a chapter in your book about the French theorist Michel Foucault, who you've talked about a little bit, and also to another one devoted to some of the thinking of the scholar activist Liat Ben-Moshe. Can you leave us with another key argument or contention you make in this book?
1: Yeah, I haven't spoken much about feminism so far. When people hear about prison abolition, often an initial response is like, but what about the rapists? Like, what would we do about people who inflict sexual harm? And actually, a lot of abolitionists are feminists, and their starting point is that in our current world, sexual violence is systemic. It is large scale. It happens. It is so incredibly frequent in the lives, especially of women. And the criminal legal system is really ill equipped and ill inclined to do very much about it, such that many people, especially women, have experienced violence and generally have had also the experience that the official institutions of the criminal legal system have not helped them. And so it is, I want to kind of clarify that abolitionists like Davis, like Ben Moshe, you know, really start from the recognition that interpersonal harm is real, is incredibly serious and unacceptable, and that the institutions of the criminal legal system are not the solution to one kind of harm that, you know, so many of us experience. So that's part of the realism of abolition. And then I've been just so impressed by the feminists and others who have experimented with alternative ways to seek some kind of closure, some kind of repair, some kind of accountability outside of the institutions of the criminal legal apparatus. Like, I think, you know, prison abolition, it must, in my view, include a project to change the state, to change what it does for whom. But it really also fundamentally requires that we recognize our own power to act, to work together with others, to make really meaningful change at a small scale that, you know, when added up, can move mountains.
0: Anna Terwiel, again, T-E-R-W-I-E-L. She teaches political science at Trinity College, and her book is Prison Abolition for Realists. Anna, thank you very much for writing the book.

0: need is a pen. Herb was a logger, a working logger, and he was also a wobbly of many other things, an organizer. One Sunday, during one of his Tom and Jerry parties where I used to get routinely destroyed, I don't even know what's in a Tom and Jerry. I don't want to know. I just hope I never see one again as long as I live. But he could drink them. Old Herb Edwards, he told me about the Free Speech fight in Spokane, Washington, 1910. Because as a young logger, he was there. This is some years ago, and he's passed on. He told me, he said, yeah, we used to boom into towns all over the West on the freight trains. We'd jungle up in the flops and wait for something to open up in the forest, in the logging to the north of the wheat harvest to the south of the Coeur d'Alene's, the silver mines over there in Kellogg. And then we'd go down onto the street when the weather broke. And down on Trent Avenue, there were rows of little shops. They were called labor sharks. And you'd go in and buy a job. It cost you $4. Get a little chit that entitled you to a job up in the, putting a new shaft in the silver mines or up at a logging camp. Well, you'd use up your road stake going up there. You'd work for a month, get paid, and get fired. Why? Because the foreman on the job was splitting the shark's fees with the shark in town. Okay? So they call it perpetual motion. It meant you had one job up there. You had a worker going to the job, a worker on the job, and a worker coming back to town to buy another damn job. See, that's a money pump. So he said the Wobblies, they decided to build union hiring halls to control the conditions of their labor. Well, the one in Missoula, Montana was burnt down by the cops. The one in Spokane, Washington was torn down. So the Wobblies went out on the street and they set up those soapboxes, like I say, and they got up on them and started windmilling. And they always set up across the street from the Starvation Army. And they, Starvation Army is down there Bible banging and Jesus preaching and tell these working people that they have, give what they have to the Lord to get pie in the sky by and by. My, my. That's a lie. Well, they were good at it, and people would flood across the street to join a fighting union. In fact, they were so good at it, it scared the tar out of the bosses, out of the city. So they passed an ordinance against free speech. Nobody could speak openly on the street except the Salvation Army. You see? Well, that's intolerable. You know, like I was saying, you know, earlier that those Wobblies understood that the state can't give you free speech and they can't take it away. You're born with it, like your eyes, your ears. We just all know that, you know. Remember, quoting Campbell, didn't I? Oh, Campbell, the organizer, said, freedom is something you assume. And you wait for somebody to try to take it away from you. The degree to which you resist is the degree to which you are free. Huh? So they said, okay, we're going to have a free speech fight. Because it's that important. They sent a call out to anybody cut loose from a job. They boomed into town, into Spokane one more time, filled up the town, went down on Trent Avenue, put that soapbox up in defiance of the law, built a line four blocks down, four blocks up, and every one of those booming workers took their turn on that soapbox. Had time enough to say, fellow workers, and they get arrested. That was the idea. The Finns were the tough ones. They were socialists when they got here. Finnish worker had learned enough English to be able to say, fellow workers, and if the cop wasn't right there, he'd say, where's that damn cop? Well, they filled up the city jail, the county jail, Fort Wright, the high school gym, grade school gym. Every square inch of public space was full of busted boomers. But then the city had to feed them. The tax burden was enormous, and the taxpayers balked. And said, we're not going to spend our hard-earned loot to feed that bunch of grimy grifters down in the slammer. So they had to change the ordinance, and they won. And it didn't take any political parties, and it didn't take any ballot boxes. It's called direct action, and comes to us highly recommended.
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2: Every child born in this country has the right of citizenship, no matter who their parents are, where they come from, or the color of their skin.
1: Yaritza Mendez with Make the Road New York is one of many immigrant rights advocates celebrating a Supreme Court ruling on birthright citizenship. By 6-3, the court struck down the executive order President Donald Trump signed the first day back in

0: office that would have denied citizenship to the children of people in the country temporarily or without permission. In a dissenting opinion, Justice Brett Kavanaugh said Congress could pass a law limiting birthright citizenship, which Trump then called for. The court also struck down a law limiting how much money political parties can spend on federal elections. The decision is being called Citizens United 2.0, referring to the decision saying corporations have the right to unlimited election spending as a form of free speech. And in a final decision for the term, the High Court ruled states can exclude transgender athletes from female school sports. The court's conservative majority upheld bans in Idaho and West Virginia, saying they're consistent with equal protection for women. A year ago, the court upheld a Tennessee law banning puberty blockers and hormone therapy for transgender teens. California Democratic Representative Pete Aguilar says none of this is an issue for courts or lawmakers.
1: The International Olympic Committee has figured this out. The California Interscholastic Federation figured out rules of the road. I don't know why those decisions can't be made locally and why we can't allow coaches, teachers, parents, and kids to arrive at a conclusion they can live with.
0: The Supreme Court announced several cases it will take up next term, including challenges to state assault weapons bans and two more immigration cases. The country's 250th birthday is also the one-year anniversary of Trump signing the Republican budget mega bill. It slashed safety net programs like SNAP and Medicaid to pay for tax breaks for the wealthy. Since its passage, an estimated 8 million Americans have lost Medicaid, CHIP, or Affordable Care Act coverage. Florida has the nation's largest ACA marketplace and has been one of the state's hardest hit. Protect Our Care estimates more than 300,000 Floridians lost health coverage in the past year. Acadia Jacob with Florida Voices for Health says they'll end up sicker, die sooner, and need more expensive emergency care.
2: Folks who don't have access to quality health insurance.
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5: And welcome, brothers, sisters, working class heroes. This is the Rick Smith Show. Thanks so much for being here today on the big program. Lots to get to, lots to talk about. June is in the books, and you know what the end of June means? All of the controversial Supreme Court decisions come flooding out at once, and look, the GOP is thrilled, tickled pink. And you know, look, all in all, the GOP won. Giddy they are that they can now bully trans kids. But also infuriated over the fact that they didn't get their birthright citizenship case. And also completely clueless that they just supercharged corporate and billionaire power. Congratulations, Supreme Court. The pendulum hath swung to the moneyed interests. And look, the ballot case, look, the GOP saved themselves from themselves. Because look, I know a lot of boomer Trumpers who vote by mail. So look, at the end of the day, workers are going to get squeezed even more. Corporations have rigged the game, and it's going to get worse. The rich got more ways to buy politicians, but you and I, well, we're going to find it more expensive to buy groceries. They protected kids' birthright citizenship, but they also made it easier for our president to bully the watchdogs that protect workers and consumers. And again, the big money, I mean, congratulations, rich people. You now have all in on the big money. And understand, you know, workers are getting squeezed while profits are going to stay high. Corporate power is, you know, the big problem, not working people. We know this. Government should be working for the people who work for a living. Yeah, all that stuff. It's great. But, the first responses I got from people were you know, giddy over, we're making bullying trans kids great again. Congratulations. You won. I'm sure it's going to make lives so much better for you. It's going to bring those costs down. Gas is going to be buck a gallon again. And as I said to someone who told me, well, you know, gas prices are down. I go, yeah, the extra dollar a gallon I'm paying now, I'm just donating to charity. But for me, there are a couple of big cases. The Republican Senatorial Committee versus the FEC is a big freaking deal. Because basically what we're allowing now, thanks to our Supreme Court, is big donors are going to have an express lane access to our politicians. And the rest of us, we get to wait in line. We're basically turning political parties into money launderers for the ultra rich. Because this decision wipes out, I guess, the last limit on how much can be just blown into these coordinated campaigns. And I know there are people, well, we want this. Yeah, it's going to be good because money is speech. But what it's actually going to do is it's going to tilt the political power and the policy power even harder towards corporate America. And we've seen this movie before. And again, I keep saying we have to relive history. We have to relearn the lessons of the past. Back in the 70s, the dairy industry used party committees to buy subsidies. And today it's going to be the fossil fuel industry even more. It's going to be big finance, Wall Street even more. It's going to be big pharma even more. It's going to get worse before it gets any better. And oh, by the way, the deregulation craze is going to continue, and assaulting workers and labor, that's going to continue as well. The dark money infrastructure is going to continue to grow while transparency, done. Because this ruling sits on top of Citizens United. It sits on top of McCutcheon and on Ted Cruz for Senate as well. We've already unleashed billions of dollars into these campaigns. This is going to make it worse. And it takes the cap off coordinated campaigns. So this idea that now you can't coordinate anymore. Yeah, that's done. That's done. So regular people and their small donations, your $27 to Bernie Sanders, at least on the Republican side, isn't going to matter. Because understand, the Republicans have double the money Democrats have now. So if you were wondering, how are they going to steal November's election? They're just going to buy it. Just going to buy it. The other case that caught my attention that I think is really kind of very important. And again, the voter, the mail ballot, that was huge. Again, right wing losing their mind. In fact, some calling to privatize the post office so the post office doesn't have to do mail-in ballots. Yeah, your democracy in action. But the Trump versus Slaughter case, the FTC for cause removal case. When presidents can fire agency heads at will, sorry, we're screwed. Because workers depend on OSHA and the FTC and the NLRB to make sure that workplaces are safe, to make sure that fraud is pursued, to make sure monopoly abuses are dealt with. You know, the stuff corporate America is really good at. And our wage theft president, it will protect him because, well, he gets to decide who's in charge of enforcing wage theft. And if he doesn't like it, well, if someone decides they're going to do what they've done to him a couple hundred times, pursue wage theft claims, well, he just fires them. Yeah, that. So wage theft, price gouging, dangerous products, it is what it is. So the Supreme Court, made the Republicans happy. Now they're crazy angry over the birthright citizenship because, how would we do such a thing? Chip Roy went on this rant about, this abomination of a decision of what has been decided law for decades, a lot of time, a couple hundred years. Yeah, it's crazy. It's crazy what these people are doing. Want to hear your thoughts of our SCOTUS and the pendulum swinging to corporate power? Email me, rick@thericksmithshow.com. Quick break, right back. I'm Rick Smith, and this is Labor History in Two. On this day in labor history, the year was 1983. That was the day that began a three-year struggle by copper workers in Arizona. The contract for 13 unions in the mining towns that included Clifton and Morenci had expired. Many of the workers were Latino. The employer, Phelps Dodge, used every tactic they could to break the strike. The workers and their families were harassed, evicted from their homes, under constant police surveillance, and arrested. Even though the contract guaranteed continued medical medical benefits, the company stopped health care for those on strike. To make matters worse, the company brought in scabs to replace the striking miners. On August 19th, the governor of Arizona sent a massive military convoy, including tanks and helicopters, to the work sites. Despite this overwhelming show of force against them, the strikers persevered. The wives set up a free medical clinic and organized to provide food and other needs for the striking families. Soon they joined their husbands, fathers, and brothers on the picket lines. The women traveled to give speeches and raise money. Finally, after 3 long years of struggle, the workers in the mines, predominantly the scabs brought in by the company, voted to decertify the union, thus ending the strike. Barbara Kingsolver wrote a moving book on the struggle called Holding the Line, Women in the Great Arizona Mine Strike of 1983. In the preface of the book, she warns, "Watch your back, America. Take civil liberties for granted at your own risk. Trust in leaders who arrive into power by means of wealth and see who they protect when push comes to shove. What happened in Arizona could happen again, and it will, somewhere to someone. It will happen again and again if we do not open our eyes and believe what we see." Labor History in 2, brought to you by the Illinois Labor History Society and The Rick Smith Show. For more information, go to laborhistoryin2.com.
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5: So 70 skilled union workers at the Ashland Specialty Chemical Company there in Texas City, Texas, right now are waging a 24/7 unfair labor practice strike over, look, you know, it's always what it is. Wages, hours, conditions being the big part. Safety, being forced out of their level of expertise to do work outside of their craft. And oh, by the way, they're talking about outsourcing jobs that union members do, as well as drastic cuts to their sick time for senior employees. They are represented by the Texas City Metal Trades Council. They filed an NLRB charge, and I guess, you know, good luck with this nation's NLRB right now. But they've accused Ashland Specialty Chemical of multiple labor law violations during the collective bargaining process, which is why I believe they've been on strike since, and I'm sure they're going to tell me, June 24th. Is, I believe, the day. That's why I've asked Lewis Crawford to come share some thoughts with us. Lewis is the lead negotiator with the Texas City Metal Trades Council, also a business agent with the International Union of Operating Engineers, Local 564. You can check out their website, IUOE.org. Lewis, thanks for taking time for us.
6: Thank you, Rick, for inviting me.
5: So did I get all this right? June 24th, we kick off this unfair labor practice because you guys have been negotiating for almost a month. And as I've read about it, it's all been bad so far. Walk me through what's going on.
6: Hi, Rick. Yeah, we started negotiations June 1st, and we negotiated for 2 weeks. The company gave us their last, best, and final after that 2 weeks. And what we tried to do in those 2 weeks was we were bombarded the first day with 28 union concession proposals. I mean, every one of them had some form of union concessions, even down to not wanting to pay a union printer anymore. And we conceded on that. You know, there's not a union print shop in Texas City. The company was going to pay for the printing. So that one wasn't so bad, but that's when it really just, I mean, what you mentioned in the intro, that's what they did for 2 weeks. We tried, as the committee, we tried to meet them halfway. We understood their financial situation. The lead negotiator for the company stressed at every meeting about their production was down 67%. You know, we understand all that. We wanted to work with the company and try to help them cut fat where it needed to be, but they just didn't stop. They, like you said, the primary concern we have is the crafts and the operators doing work outside of their crafts. They want the pipe fitters and the millwrights to just do each other's work. They wanted to combine them into a new classification called a general mechanic. And, you know, if you're in the trades, that's a slap in the face. You're nothing general. You're not a mechanic. We got that squashed, but now they want operators to do pipe fitter work, boiler maker work. They want them to do instrument work. They want them to pull instruments and valves. And we explained the dangers in that, and not just the danger, but the cost to the company if you mess up a $5,000 valve. You know, they're not trained to do that.
5: Right.
6: And, you know, everybody knows the history in Texas City, the 1947 explosion at the docks, the worst industrial disaster up until the last one in Texas City, the BP Petroleum had the accident in, I believe, 2011 or 2013. So the community is very aware of the dangers of these plants, and we are too. We want to protect our members, and we also want to protect the community. So that's the safety aspect, all these different crafts and different classifications doing this work.
5: Yeah.
6: And, you know, we know what they want. They want the workers to be a widget. They want them to show up every day and just, they may not do what they were hired to do. And it's not only right, but it's dangerous.
5: No, it's
6: and that's
5: dangerous.
6: What we expressed.
5: And this is yes. where, this is where I want to spend a little time, because, you know, I remember going to West Texas back in 2013 after the fertilizer plant there had a major explosion. And I remember the attorney general at the time, I think it was Ken Paxton, if I'm not mistaken, said that, you know, we don't need to regulate these companies. We don't need regulations. If you want to know what the company's doing, just go knock on the door and ask them. And I remember laughing, going, really? You think you're going to walk up to a chemical company and think you're going to tell them, yeah, we've got, you know, ammonium nitrate in a hot box with no sprinkler system. Yeah, we're going to tell this stuff. So the union in this case, at least from my perspective, is the one firewall to protect the community that the state refuses to do when a company's trying to cut corners or, you know, shave profits here or there where they can. It seems to be at the expense of not just the workers, but the general community as a whole. Or do you see it differently?
6: I see it the same way, Rick. Of course, it's dangerous for our members, but it's dangerous for the community. And, you know, it's a real threat, we believe. That's why we're trying to fight this so hard. It's not about our members having to do extra work. They're having to do work that they're not fully trained in. And, you know, operators don't hire in to do pipe fitter work, and machinists don't learn their craft and trade to do pipe fitter work. And, you know, the company just doesn't see it that way. They think everybody can do everybody's work, and we know it'll end up leading to probably layoffs too. And yeah. That's not safe for the plant.
5: No, and this is one of those things where I don't think you get bean counters to negotiate these contracts, and they think everyone, as you said a moment ago, is a widget and everyone's interchangeable and your skills are not really valuable. And I got to tell you, I think that's the message that I would take from it. Or there's the other side, and I got to ask this question. How much of this is a union-busting effort to hope that maybe they get a chance to just break the thing up?
6: It's hard to say. I know our membership spoke loudly what they think, and it was about safety. There is also the aspect, you know, the long-term plan maybe to get people more cross-trained into these other crafts, and where you could lay off, you know, John can do three things. You don't, that could eliminate two other operators or two other machinists or two other pipe fitters. You know, it may never end, but the bottom line, we can deal with layoffs. We can fight that, but the overriding concern is safety.
5: Yeah. No, you said productivity is down. Is that a corporate side of things? They're not running things efficiently. A business is down. What from your perspective is the reason for the lack of productivity?
6: Well, I asked that about a year and a half ago. We were at a PUC meeting. If you're not familiar, that's Plant Union Committee. It's a committee made up of union folks, usually members that represent different areas of the plant, and the company side would have the same thing. So we sit down once a month and we go over things we see. We go over safety. And I asked that question about a year ago, because that's when they started talking about the productivity, and I asked them what was causing it, because I wanted to know if it was terrorists, because, you know, I had a feeling it was. Well, they claimed it was a competition from like BASF, and it did involve tariffs, best I could make out, because BASF's a foreign company, and I guess they weren't paying the retaliatory tariffs. But all that aside, that's what they claimed this whole time. Now, whether they're really in a financial bind or whether they did it to themselves, I don't know. But like I said earlier, the committee tried to work with them to help them make the plant more efficient. We really did. We were willing to give up some things, but they wouldn't stop. And they've gone after our sick days, vacation restrictions. what they want is they want to tell the guys when they can take vacation. If the plant is slow, they wanted to be able to tell John again, hey, John, take 3 of your vacation days today. That's not what his vacation days are for.
5: Right.
6: You know, his vacation days are for vacation. And it's just a whole host of things. That and the cross training and the multi-craft stuff was just over the top.
5: Yeah.
6: Now, also another – go ahead, Rick.
5: Now, what do you say to the person who goes, look, you know, that's what happens to me in my workplace? Because understand, you know, we're about in the private sector, about 6% of the workforce is unionized. The rest of the workforce gets saddled with this kind of stuff. You know, what's the response to that? You go, look, you know, I got to put up with that. Why shouldn't you?
6: I say organize and start a union. Our guys have a union, and that's what we're here for. I hear that all the time in the community. You know, we have to do this. Well, form a union. That's what a union's for. And I have these guys back.
5: Yeah, and the safety part of it to me is the number one part of all this. Because I got to tell you, as soon as I saw this strike, I'm thinking Texas, I'm thinking chemical company, I'm thinking nothing good happens from tearing down what few barriers are in the way from cutting corners and doing things in a shoddy way. And I remember the school and the nursing home in West Texas that got all their windows blown out and the basketball hoops that were flat to the ground. I remember the devastation of the explosion that happened there.
6: Yes.
5: And don't want that in your neighborhood.
6: Of course not. We don't want that at all. And, that's exactly the safety aspect of it. You know, these are highly trained, all these different chemical plants, they all make something a little different. And you can't just, the company during negotiations said they could hire any journeyman off the street because they even wanted to do away with their training program. So they can hire somebody that worked at another site and just plug them in and start them off the first day. And that's just unrealistic. That's another danger.
5: No, that's you know, that's a terrible leadership.
6: Yes, I agree. I think so too.
5: Because look, you know, this stuff has been proven. It's worked over time. It's good for the, see, this is one of those things where the union, it sounds to me, is trying to save the company from itself.
6: Yes. And all they're seeing is the bottom line. And unfortunately, that seems to be the case anymore. But that is all they're looking at.
5: So when you're out on the picket line, I got to imagine the support from the community has got to be pretty good because look, you know, they've got kids, they've got, you know, homes, they've got concerns. I got to imagine that you're getting pretty good support right now.
6: We are. We're getting good support from the community, the other unions in the area. And, it, you know, Texas City's full of chemical plants. And so there's a lot of unions there and we've had a lot of support and solidarity. It's been great.
5: Because, you know, and I at least I hope so, because if it happens to you, and this is one of those weird things where when conditions start taking a nosedive, it seems to be contagious where other companies start going, hey, well, they gave stuff up. You should have to, too. And before you know it, we've torn down all of the safety and all of the conditions that have took generations to build up. We've now destroyed that. So I guess this is where the fight is, right?
6: That's correct. And if we can fight this and come out successful, that shows the next company, especially down here, not to try it because we'll stand with the next union that has to fight this. I promise you that.
5: Yeah. Now, again, I go back to the safety aspect because I think this is the most important. And I do want to ask about the sick days because, you know, sadly, most people don't get sick days. So I don't know if there's going to be a lot of sympathy there, but there should be. What are you asking for? I mean, you know, I think the status quo haven't had any explosions. I don't know what your injury record is, but it can't be that bad considering they want to make things worse. Walk me through some of that.
6: Yeah. Well, if I remember correctly, they've gone 2 years without a recordable out there, which is great. Yeah, the safety thing, like you said, Rick, is important. People go to work every day and sometimes we may get complacent in these petrochemical plants, but they're dangerous, you know? And, that's another thing with the, you know, they want to move operators around. We've been fighting this for over a year with them cross training them. And it's, again, it's not because the operators don't want to do extra work. It's because they go to work every day. They know they work in this one unit. They know where all the buttons are. They know where all the valves are. They know this valve, you might have to tap on it a little bit. They go to train in another area and they get them trained up so that they can cover overtime or something or squash overtime, I should say. But if they don't work in there for 6 months, you know, it's not part of their routine. they're not going to be as successful when they don't work in the same unit every day. Yeah. And then, did you want to talk about the sick days?
5: No, look, and more importantly, I mean, when you're in that kind of scenario, that's when bad things happen.
6: And again, when you're talking about the kind of
5: dangerous chemicals that we're talking about, you can't have a bad day.
6: That's right. And you know, like you said, a lot of people don't get sick days, but every union contract does. Everyone I have does. And we understand that they want to trim some fat. And like I said earlier, we want to work with them on that, but they trim the sick days from weeks to days, hours, actually 48 hours. And for a 12 hour operator, that's 4 days off a year to take care of sick stuff. And we don't want an operator with the flu going to work, not at 100%, who can make a mistake.
5: Right.
6: And then when he does, he's probably going to get terminated because he had no choice but to go to work.
5: Right.
6: You know, it's things like that. And by the way, the company gets 10 sick days and we're getting 4 days.
5: Cause that was going to be my next question. You know, how many days did the CEO get? What's your CEO giving up? I mean, if the company's really struggling, what are the executives giving up? Because it's odd to me. I guess it isn't odd. It's interesting to me that every time a company gets itself in trouble, because of bad leadership and bad management, they always look to the guy at the bottom to take from, the workers.
6: That's right.
5: Who are the ones who are doing the work, creating the product and the profit. They're always looking to them to sacrifice, tighten the belt a little bit, as you know, Lewis, but yet that never seems to make it to the fat cats at the top.
6: Never. It never does. And you're exactly right. The labor pays the price. That's where they make the cuts. That's where they try to take your benefits back away, you know, or have layoffs or not want to give raises. And speaking of raises, we're not after that. All we want is to keep what we had. If we don't even get a raise, we're happy with that. We want to keep what we had, what we fought for 50 years at that plant, what all the brothers and sisters before us fought to earn to having that contract. And we can't just dismiss that in a two-week period of negotiations because the company is in financial trouble.
5: No,
6: that's our bottom line.
5: Look, it's amazing that in this inflationary period that you're not asking for, hey, I'd like my standard of living to not continue to fall even further behind. But the fact that they want to make pretty significant cuts to even make your standard of living worse off. It's again, I go back to where my thought process in all of this goes is they're trying to force bad things so they can bad things. That's just where my thoughts are. By the way, how much does the CEO make a year?
6: I don't remember. It's in the millions.
5: Yeah, he's not worried about sick days, is he?
6: He's doing okay. He's probably not worried about his sick days anyway.
5: Yeah, he's not worried about his kids eating or keeping a roof over their heads, is he?
6: No.
5: Last question I got.
6: And good for him.
5: No, look, to a degree, but if it's at the expense of the guy to my right and the guy to my left, I'm sorry. I'm not good for him. So last question I've got.
6: Yes.
5: What do we do? You know, how can we help? How can our viewers and listeners help? How can folks show some solidarity and support in this moment?
6: Well, we can go to our Facebook page, Local 564, and we can show support there, share our post, engage the community. If we could get the community to maybe send emails or something to Ashland even, I guess, we want them to know that, you know, we can't take this and, you know, we're not asking for anything but what we already have.
5: Yeah.
6: And, every one of my members says the same thing. A lady was out yesterday doing interviews and I told her she wanted to interview a few of my members. And I said, that's fine. I said, I guarantee you, if you ask every one of my members what they want, they're going to say something along the same lines as what I just said that all they don't want anything new. They just want to keep what they have. And sure enough, I heard her ask two or three of them and they said that. And because that's how we feel. We're one right now. We're solid. Everybody is walking the picket. It's hot out here. It's over 90 degrees in Texas right now, but these brothers and sisters know what we have to do to keep what we have. And believe me, we will be there. We want to go back to the table. You know, we do want this resolved, but the company has to show up in good faith and work with the union. And we can work together to get the contract we deserve.
5: I hope this is short, but one day longer, one day stronger. I wish you the best. You know, keep it up, and I hope you'll come back with some good news very soon.
6: I will. Thank you, Rick, so much for asking me on.
5: Appreciate the time. Lewis Crawford, lead negotiator there with the Texas City Metal Trades Council. Check out the website of their, I think it's metalcouncil.com. metaltrades.org. We'll get links out on, or metaltrades.org. We'll get links out on social media. I can take a look at that. Want to hear your thoughts? Email me, rick@thericksmithshow.com. What do you think of this moment? What do you think? rick@thericksmithshow.com. Right back. Stick around. I'm Rick Smith, and this is Labor History in Two. On this day in labor history, the year was 1929. That was the day 1,800 streetcar drivers and motormen walked off the job at New Orleans Public Service. The Amalgamated Association of Street and Electric Railway Employees, Division 194, had been in contract negotiations for months. They demanded higher wages, a closed shop, and an end to arbitrary discharges. The company was looking to bust the Amalgamated with the creation of a company union. For the first few days, the strike was quiet. But then, on July 5th, the company brought in strikebreakers. 10,000 union members and their supporters gathered to stop scab service. The company attempted to run a lone streetcar down Canal Street. Immediately, it was pelted with bricks and stones. The scab driver bailed. Another four cars attempted to leave the car barn. Pitched battles raged for hours with police and scabs. Two union men were shot and killed by scabs and hundreds more injured. Trade unions throughout the city threatened a general strike. The strike raged on for 2 months. Throughout the summer, trolleys were burned to the ground, tracks destroyed, switches cemented in place. As the weeks wore on, conditions became more desperate. That's when Clovis and Beanie Martin, former Division 194 conductors, decided to help out. They had since left public transit to open the Martin Brothers coffee stand and restaurant. They declared to their former union brothers, quote, "We are with you heart and soul. We are with you till hell freezes over." They offered free supersized sandwiches for the poor boys. The strikers would eventually win some of their demands. The sandwiches would become a standard in New Orleans cuisine, better known as the Po' Boy. For more information, go to laborhistoryin2.com, like us on Facebook, follow us on Twitter at laborhistoryin2.
7: Question: how many legs does a dog have if you count the tail as a leg? Answer: four. Calling the tail a leg doesn't make it one. Likewise, calling a small group of partisan lawyers a Supreme Court doesn't make it one. There's nothing supreme about the six-pack of far-right-wing political activists who are presently soiling our people's ideals of justice by proclaiming their own anti-democratic biases to be the law of the land. On issues of economic fairness, women's rights, racial justice, corporate supremacy, environmental protection, theocratic rule, and other fundamentals, these unelected black-robed extremists are imposing an illegitimate elitist agenda on America that the people do not want and ultimately will not tolerate. Indeed, the imperiousness of the six ruling judges has already caused the court's public approval rating to plummet to a mere 38%, an historic low that ranks down there with Trump and threatens to go as low as Congress. This has led to a flurry of protests by the court itself, attesting to their honesty and political impartiality. "The integrity of the judiciary is in my bones," pontificated Neil Gorsuch, who now stands accused of having lied to senators to win his lifetime appointment. "We're not a bunch of partisan hacks," wailed Amy Coney Barrett, a partisan extremist jammed into the court in a partisan ploy by Trump in the last few hours of his presidency. "Judges are not politicians," protested John Roberts, who became Chief Justice because he was a rabid political lawyer who pushed the Supreme Court in 2000 to reject the rights of voters and install George Bush as president. This is Jim Hightower saying, remember, in America, the people are supreme. We don't have to accept the rule by an illegitimate court. For reform, go to fixthecourt.com.
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5: So, some news out of Amana, Iowa. Evidently, Whirlpool's big blue refrigerator plant there kind of shows that Trump's tariffs have failed miserably and have not protected factory jobs. And despite the tariff gains, the company has continued to offshore production to Mexico and cutting hundreds of positions, again, undermining the claims of there being a manufacturing boom. And look, they're not alone. We've lost manufacturing jobs. And here we're now, in the last year, that plant has cut almost half of its 2,000 employees. And I shouldn't say cut. I should use canned or fired. Cause it wasn't voluntary, and I would argue probably wasn't even necessary, but it'll fatten the bottom line. And as you know, I agree with what Lewis said a moment ago. It's time to organize. It's time for every worker in this country who wants a better life to go, you know what? We need to join and form unions. We need to do it now. And that's why I've asked Reddy Frost to come share some thoughts with us. Reddy is a carpenter in Montana, Local 82. You can check out their website, mtcarpenters82.com. We'll get links out on social media. But the important thing about Reddy is here's a guy who's not just swinging the hammer, but going out and organizing for other people and, you know, maybe pulling the Democratic Party along as well. As I've been saying, we need a labor party. The Democrats seem ripe for takeover. Reddy, thanks for taking time for us.
8: Yes, sir. Thank you for having me on here. Yeah, I couldn't agree more. It's time. It's time to change things in this country. I started showing up to the Butte, Democratic Central Committee about a year ago, and it was really evident how out of touch some of these folks are with yep. the current generation and what's going on in our country.
5: And this is why we need folks like you to step forward and speak up, and why I thought it was so important to get you on today, because, you know, look, there's an opportunity here, especially for the younger generation to step up and go, you know what? Our future doesn't look so bright. We want to change that, and now is the time to change it. And look, there are a lot of people who are struggling. We were told this administration was going to bring us this utopian economy. It was going to be a buck a gallon for gas. Eggs were going to be cheap. Groceries are going down. Rents would go down. Everyone was going to get the best health care. All of these promises, even my red hat friends, Reddy, are going, it ain't happening.
8: That's what we're hearing on the ground, too, here. A lot of red-hatted folks are calling our membership and being like, I've been Republican my whole life, and this isn't what I want. We're not seeing these ends. And I mean, Democrats that voted red hat as well, you know, are like, this was not the call. I really am not liking where this country's going.
5: Right. No, and look, this is, as I say all the time, if you're not happy with how the world's going, you want to change the world, start with your little corner of it. And it's Butte, Montana. And it's a beautiful place to start, with a rich labor history that, you know, sadly, most of the country has zero idea of what it took to build the most prosperous working class in the history of humanity. And it was done on the backs of people who were murdered by corporate bosses, who were left on the side of the road or hung from a railroad trestle. These stories are important, but I fear that, well, we may have to relive some of the horrible if we're going to rebuild that prosperity for a working class going forward.
8: Yeah, it seems like what a lot of the statistics and data that I've seen across the periphery of the internet are alluding to is a lot of us suffering, in order to build a world that's worthy of being passed down to our children. And I mean, personally, I'm not happy with the way the world is. I don't want to rent everything and live on some corporate lord's land and sing it. You know, little poetries every now and then while working his giant lawn so he can go golfing. That's not the future that I want for myself or for my children.
5: You know, for those who don't know, because, you know, you hit on something there that I've been worried about for years now. The idea of never being able to own a home, the idea of not owning your car or owning anything, everything being a subscription-based life. Your generation is having to wrestle with the very real possibility that you're never going to have the American dream that my generation grew up believing if you worked hard, played by the rules, that you could possibly attain. So for folks who, you know, like me, who, you know, maybe aren't in touch with that, walk me through what that looks like.
8: Well, Rick, it's the next central crisis. I went through it a couple, well, right before I moved out to Montana and joined the carpentry apprenticeship with the union out here. I was wrestling with the fact that I have no real skills. and I don't have any freedom because of that. And it's terrifying. And I think a lot of my generation is so alienated and burned out by the world as it is that they don't even engage anymore. And that's what I'm seeing. That's the hardest part. I mean, the internet's made it a lot more difficult to engage and create bonds, which, you know, help with organizing and getting involved in their local government. They don't see a point.
5: Yeah, but we were told the internet was supposed to be that barrier breaker. This was supposed to be the great organizing tool. We've never had more communications than we've got right now, more opportunities to reach people. And now, sadly, I believe the internet and especially social media is just a collection of people being the worst versions of themselves, all garbage in, garbage out. But I'm curious from your perspective, what do you see?
8: Well, I see it. I think it has been a really great organizing tool, organizing people into their own little silos of, you know, covered eyes. This is the only way, getting deeper into neuroticism, and instead of being on a unified, these are the issues that we have and we need to figure out how to solve them together. It's, I have this singular issue. And anybody else is wrong, and the bots online tell me I'm right, and so it's this positive feedback loop, it feels like, of people just hearing crazy things and agreeing with them and getting even more flustered on that account. And instead of joining together to, you know, I mean, we all deserve clean water, right? You know, how many people fill a courthouse because they're like, hey, this water is not up to par, right? I don't want to drink this. But instead it's these very specific periphery topics that get people to show up for things. And even then it's not.
5: Yeah. Like the parade of trans people going into bathrooms or playing kids sports.
8: Yep.
5: That gets people all riled up and all bunched up in the panties. But the real important stuff. You're right. It just doesn't seem to, it's not as sexy. It's not as, there's not enough outrage candy in it just yet. And it's not forced down your throat. Well, maybe the water. But you know, the sad reality is you're right. There's not enough outrage on the right things. So as you're, you know, beginning to talk to people and as you're involved in politics, because at the end of the day, everything is about politics. You know, as my eighth grade, you know, civics teacher said, you know, politics decides who gets what. And sadly, the working class of this country hasn't been getting what they need. And I would argue the Supreme Court case that just went through, that, you know, basically allowed political parties to be a laundromat for billionaires is going to make that worse. How do you take that and help organize your generation to fight back which is a really very, almost insurmountable cause?
8: It certainly does feel Sisyphean at the end of the day, but one of my big focuses is just convincing people that they can make a difference, right? All it takes is a few good men and we can change things. And that's the hardest part. I actually recently at a conference was having a conversation with one of the other delegates for the Carpenters Union at our regional council's meetups. And, it ended with, him getting really, really, angry and being like, at the end of the day, that's so many people that have to agree. And, you know, I can really only focus and change myself, you know, and that's all I can do. And the ironic part is if he showed up to some city council meetings and maybe ran, we could change a lot of ordinances around this town, right? Like I'm running for city council to to do this because it doesn't seem like anybody else is, but we can change ordinances to make it easier for working folks to, you know, stay in their town, work on large projects and get wages that, you know, give them a sense of dignity at the end of the day. And I mean, right now in Butte, and I won't name the company, but there's a company that builds very specific parts for, you know, government aircrafts and other aerospace, applications. And you know how much the workers make there?
5: I'm going to guess $10 an hour.
8: $11 to $16 an hour. I know a guy that drives all the way to Bozeman an hour and a half to make $25 an hour. Are you kidding me?
5: Yeah.
8: Barely covers the gas now, doesn't it?
5: No, it's crazy. And this is where, you know, again, I keep talking about if we're going to reunite this country, we got to reunionize it because the anger is real. You know, people, the struggle is real. And the way to solve that is, you know, basically what I've said for years, what our grandparents' generation or what my grandparents' generation did. And that is they fought for better wages, hours, conditions on the shop floor. You know, so, you know, your experience, you know, I listen to you and you are the living embodiment of what I've been saying about why unions have to be destroyed in this country, because that sense of empowerment, that sense of I can change things, that sense that I want better and there's a vehicle to get there. That message comes loud and clear when I listen to you.
8: Sure. Yeah, if it wasn't for my rep, my business agent / rep, Joel Wirth, I wouldn't have the hope that I do for being able to do large lifts, in my local community or in the state of Montana as it is. I mean, when I joined up with the union, I had no idea the amount of power that we can have. We talk to our legislators all the time. I know most of the Democratic legislators, you know, on like a, oh, hey, how's it going? How's the kids' basis now? And, a couple of the Republicans as well. And I mean, it's insane. They're just normal people and we can convince them that what we want is best for everybody else too.
5: Yeah. No. Yeah, absolutely. And, you know, a moment ago you talked about, you know, you're just a guy who swings a hammer and you didn't have a lot of skills. The fact that the building trades has these incredible apprenticeship programs, because your generation is being called the tool belt generation. Because look, college has gotten crazy expensive, and the payout isn't as great as it once was. And these building trades jobs, my own son, you know, went the path of an apprenticeship program. This is the time for your generation to grab onto those jobs. If we're going to rebuild the country, we should be rebuilding it in a way where, well, people prosper, but also kind of where you're at, that empowerment thing, that thing of, hey, we can make things even better. Yeah, we can build what we need, but we can change things. I think that's the most exciting thing that I've heard in a while.
8: It certainly is. And so our union, does this, program called, CUP, which is, Carpenters, Union Political Participation. I might be butchering that, but we get like points, for the hours that we put in volunteering in our community, be it political or we, recently with the city rolled out this program called Aging at Home, where we go to all of the, we're starting off with disabled veterans and the elderly veterans first, but we're making their homes more ADA accessible so that they don't have to go to like, you know, a home.
5: Awesome.
8: And we get these points for it that we can spend on union branded swag, in our cup store. And it's helped bring in a lot more of our younger members and just members in general into volunteering and being part of our community. And I think knitting all that together, which is just such an awesome thing to be part of.
5: No, that's incredible. So look, yeah, the reality is there's an opportunity to reach your generation, but I think also to bridge the gap between other generations, because we're always the great thing that the wealth class of this country has done. or the masterful work that they've done. And I go back to railroad magnate Jay Gould, who said, I can pay half the working class to murder the other half. Is they've done a great job of segregating us into groups, white, black, male, female, gay, straight, blue collar, white collar, no collar. They've done a great job of slicing and dicing and pitting us against each other. How does your generation bridge that? And, you know, how do we, I guess, how do we all bridge that so that we come back together and find what solidarity means for this generation and then really begin to fight back and rebuild what's left of that American dream? I'm curious if you have any thoughts.
8: Well, I'll tell you what, that one is a very heavy lift. And personally for me, I used to be a bully. Growing up, my name being Reddy Frost, you know, I kind of grew up with a little bit of a chip on my shoulder, especially in the community that I grew up in. And so I wasn't always the most, soft person. I've been called very abrasive, you know, cinder block abrasive, before, but I went to this, program at our international training center called, Apprentice Leadership, right? And they were like, we're not going to get any more people if we are just bullying them and treating them badly and making them feel stupid and not uplifting them. And ever since then, it's sent me on a trajectory that's like, yeah, I can get mad at people and get angry and, you know, cause a fuss. But at the end of the day, what is that going to do for us, right? Is that going to make our lives better? Are we going to be better friends and brothers and sisters because of it? Yeah. No, we're not. And if I'm not treating people well and trying to include them in things and trying to listen to them, then what am I doing, right?
5: So what's the last question I got for you? What's the message for your fellow Gen Zers or your generation? What's that message that you want them to hear?
8: Do this. We can make the world a better place. No one is going to do it for us. There is no cavalry coming. It's us. We are the horses riding in. And if anybody is going to take this back, it's got to be us, and it's got to be tomorrow and today. And we're not doing enough. And we can do it.
5: Amen.
8: We have the ability.
5: Amen. Reddy, I appreciate the time. Thanks so much. Keep up the great work, and I hope we get to talk again real soon.
8: Sure. Thank you for having me on the show, Rick, and you have a wonderful evening.
5: Outstanding. Thanks so much, Reddy Frost. Carpenter, you know, and look, you know, I'm a huge fan of the carpenters. I'm a huge fan of the building trades. And look, young person, tool belt generation person, best thing you can do, find one of those apprenticeship programs. Earn while you learn. Don't have a lifetime of student loan debt and a portable skill, but with great pay and great benefits that you probably don't ever want to leave. Pretty good deal. Want to hear your thoughts. Rick at TheRickSmithShow.com. Right back. Stick around. I'm Rick Smith, and this is Labor History in Two. On this day in labor history, the year was 1922. That was the day that railroad workers across the United States walked off the job. During World War I, the railroads had been nationalized by President Woodrow Wilson. Seen as a vital cog of the war machine, the railroads were to be kept running no matter what. Because they were essential to the war effort, this gave railroad workers leverage. They won the 8-hour workday and improved working conditions. But when the war ended, railroads went back under private control. The seat at the table with management quickly was pulled out from under labor. The private owners eliminated Sunday and holiday overtime pay. Then wages were slashed for many railroad workers. The railroad companies promised the big four unions that no further cuts were coming. These included the Brotherhood of Locomotive Engineers, the Brotherhood of Firemen and Engineermen, the Order of Railroad Conductors, and the Brotherhood of Railroad Trainmen. A strike vote was held across the industry. The big four voted not to strike, but the other unions decided to walk off the job. The response by the companies and the government was swift and brutal. A federal court issued an injunction against the strikers. they were prohibited from even talking about the strike to the press. Thousands of company gun thugs and National Guard troops were mobilized against the strikers. 10 workers were killed. With both guns and the courts lined up against them, the railroad workers did not stand much of a chance. The strike was defeated. The failed strike showed the importance of building workers' solidarity across job type if labor had any hope of standing up to the bosses. Labor History in Two, brought to you by the Illinois Labor

the work that they do. And yeah, I'm thrilled about it. Now, you know, going back to something that, that we talked about with Lewis and a little bit earlier in the hour, you know, again, wages, hours, conditions, part of the thing that, that workers need to be focused on. And to, you know, to take away people's sick time when they need it, is just one of those things that, you know, corporate America has gotten away with for far too long. And I see this story coming out of Congress, and I really wasn't going to talk about it because I don't really want to get into people's mental health problems and all of that. But New Jersey Republican Representative Tom Keene, who's been, you know, MIA for the last 4 months, you know, showed up. And in a floor speech, basically said that, you know, asking for help is not a weakness, it's a strength, because he was suffering from depression, said that he was diagnosed with depression and that he was working through it. And I agree, asking for help is not a weakness. But it got, you know, it got me starting to think that, you know, that, well, some people do. I mean, Lauren Boebert went after him on some, you know, I guess it was on TMZ, saying that it's embarrassing. And she said, still even more so, I mean, sure, like take care of yourself, get healthy, but who gets to take 4 months off work because they're sad? And you go, depression's a little bit more than just being sad. And it shows that, you know, some people are just giant flaming, you know, but it got me thinking, you know, it got me thinking that, you know, the average working person doesn't get 4 months to deal with a mental health crisis. The average working person doesn't get sick days. And the fact that Lewis and his members are fighting to ensure that they hold on to what they have is a great thing. But also, you know, in talking with Reedy, this idea that you want to expand the opportunities. You want to make lives better. You want to make opportunities better. And for me, this is kind of, it's an interesting moment, because maybe we're going to get to see maybe a different Tom Keene. I don't know. You know, maybe now he's going to say, oh, gee, I was fortunate enough to be able to take some time off from work to deal with my issues. Maybe we should let that trickle down, you know, to the lower working class. You know, to the people who swing hammers or drive trucks or you know, struggle with the life that has gotten a lot more difficult. And again, I'm not going to beat up on Tom Keene for taking care of himself. Needs to do that. His family needs him to do that. But kind of fortunate in the fact that, you know, he can do it when most working people cannot. And this is where, you know, I struggle with what Republicans have done for decades in destroying organized labor. And give them credit. They've really done a great job. Reagan era forward, they've done a great job of neutering working people's ability to make their lives better through the work that they do. It just is what it is. But now I'm hoping that, you know, Tom Keene goes, hey, you know, I had this benefit. I had this thing. I talk about this all the time, how grateful I am for the union job that I have, and the union that fought for the health care and the contract and all the things that I've been able to benefit from so that I can take care of my situation and take care of myself. I want that for everyone. And I'm hoping, and this is where, you know, I bring this up not to rub someone's, I had someone tell me that you're just rubbing our nose in it because we don't have this. I'm going, no, I'm not rubbing your nose in anything. I'm explaining to you that I have this great stuff and I want you to have it too. I want every working person to have it. I don't want to be the dinosaur in the room who has really good stuff where everyone's looking at going, you shouldn't have that. And I don't know when we became that country that said, well, you've got stuff that I don't have. Well, we're going to take that from you. I don't know when that came. I guess I grew up in a time where if you had something and I wanted it, I worked to get it. I didn't deny you of it. And this is the weird place that we're in this country right now. So I'm hoping Tom Keene is now a champion for workers' rights, because this is a workers' issue. I do believe we've got a lot of mental issues

0: working through in the near future, especially people who are having some of that red dye bleeding into their blood brain chamber. I wonder if RFK Jr. is going to jump into the middle of that. I want to hear your thoughts. Should Tom Keene, do you think he owes everybody an explanation, or do you agree with me? You know, I'm not going to beat up on him for taking time to do what he needs to do. I think everyone should be able to. But I want to hear your thoughts. 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Miss any portion of the program, grab the podcast wherever you get your favorite podcasts. Yep, you'll find ours. And as always, thanks so much for being here. We'll see you back here next time.
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I'm Barbara Bernstein, your host for this weekly conversation about our place on the planet. 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

0: Until 1991, Portland dumped its garbage in a wetland in the St. John's neighborhood. After the dump closed, the land was restored to become Smith and Bobby Wetlands, natural area. So where did the garbage go after that? Well, now it goes to a metro transfer station from where it is trucked 137 miles east to the tiny community of Arlington, Oregon. Today we talk with Mary Pavito, co-executive director of Neighbors for Clean Air, about the need to consider the consequences of where our garbage goes, one being the intense carbon footprint of trucking our garbage long distances so we don't have to think about it anymore. Mary, welcome to Locus Focus.
1: Thank you. I'm so happy to be here.
0: Well, I've been thinking a lot about the St. John's landfill, so even though that's not what we're going to focus on today, I just kind of want to talk a little bit about it, because I think most people who moved to Portland after 1991 have no idea that there used to be a landfill where there's really a beautiful wetland restoration area. But back in the, I think it was the 1920s when it started, we were talking about this on the phone, I think, and we kind of came up with its length of life. And in those days, you just dumped your garbage in a wetland. And today we dump our garbage in somebody else's wetland. I'm not sure where it goes. So we're going to talk today about, first of all, getting people to think about where their garbage goes. And maybe if people started thinking about that seriously, we might start to have more creative ways of dealing with the garbage. So how do we get people to think about where their garbage goes?
1: Well, thank you, Barbara. I really appreciate the opportunity to have this conversation because I didn't think about it either. And why is Neighbors for Clean Air even thinking about landfills? And part of it is because there is the cost of the transportation to the landfill. And that's really what Neighbors for Clean Air has been involved in the last year, is thinking about, you know, a design plan for cleaning up our river at the Portland Harbor Superfund that actually included at this point 100-mile transportation to dispose the sediment, the Superfund sediment, at landfills 100 miles away. And so we started saying, well, isn't that creating a lot of pollution? And so that's when I started looking around at what we're doing with our garbage and how, what carbon footprint we have. That cleanup plan, design plan, will create 70,000 tons of carbon. I mean, I think we need to start questioning the idea that we can just out of sight, out of mind. I mean, not, you know, I think the old St. John's landfill, I mean, that was also concurrent at a time when we were dumping stuff into our river, and that's what caused the Superfund problem, right? So I think we've got to start rethinking this.
0: Well, I think there's been a lot of thought, I think, in the last 50 years, actually, about our garbage and the sources of it and our responsibilities about it. But I still feel like, we were talking about this before we went on the air, most people have no idea where their garbage goes. I mean, I wish I could ask all of you listening right now, do you know where your garbage goes? But I found out, actually, in an odd way, because I was moving and from a house rental into the house that we bought. And I had a whole lot of garbage I needed to get rid of. And I found out I couldn't go to the St. John's landfill because it was gone. And I go to this place called the Metro Transfer Station. And I'm kind of going, well, this is weird. It doesn't look like a dump. It's all cement. And it was stank. And you threw your junk in there and you left. And I had no idea where it went until probably a few years later. And then I thought, Arlington. Like, I drive through Arlington when I go to Eastern Oregon. And it just seemed like this little town. And it has what most of the towns in the gorge have. It has a little grain elevator down by the river, and that's, and it seemed like it was a farming town. But it turns out that the main economy of Arlington now is based on accepting other communities' garbage. So what do you think, what's wrong with that picture?
1: I mean, what's wrong with that picture is the distance between where the garbage is originating, us, my house, and where it's ending up. And that is the ultimate of, you know, transferring a problem to someplace and somebody else probably. And so I think that, you know, I think the idea of handling our garbage is the ultimate NIMBYism, if you will. Really, it's literally like, I don't want this in my backyard. It's got to go someplace from my house. And then, you know, as landfills, another thing that I've learned about landfills is they actually have expiration dates. You know, there is only so much capacity a single site can take, and then you need to find the next space. And, you know, the idea that this is clearly cannot be a unlimited resource. I mean, there's got to be a capacity point we need to start considering. So this idea of transferring it, Arlington is the farthest away. Arlington also takes hazardous, like the extremely hazardous material. from everything I've learned, I understand that they are uniquely permitted and situated, you know, set up for that. But I do, I am concerned as I've learned more about landfills that we are dependent on a regulatory system that many of us have found to be lacking in many places. So it makes me wonder about these landfills and the communities. We have come to intimately know the community that's just a little bit closer in Wasco County, near the Wasco County landfill, which is basically the Dalles. And it's a few miles up the road from the Dalles. And we know that that community with its existing landfill has significant problems. So, and it, and the pressures are growing because more garbage is coming from Multnomah County to go to Wasco County.
0: Now, did that landfill start as just the landfill for the Dalles in Wasco County?
1: I think it did. I think it's taken on more pressure. And again, when you close down urban or other landfills, there was a massive win for the environment at what's called Coffin Butte Landfill, which will now, because it will be closed, will now put pressure on more regional and probably more on the landfills through the gorge, because that was taking metropolitan area garbage. So I think a lot of these landfills do start with local, and then when local landfills either fill up or there's problems because there is a, maybe a higher concentration of community. There's been an excellent effort in McMinnville to shut down a landfill there. There's been work in Hillsborough to restrict the landfill. That's only, we aren't lessening our garbage though. So as communities win, the landfill system though is still having to deal with that. And what we're doing is just more and more carbon emissions to drive it farther and farther away.
0: Well, during breakfast, I was reading about landfills, and I was reading about Fresh Kills, which is a landfill on Staten Island in New York. And I kind of vaguely remember it when I lived in New York, and it was in Staten Island, and I lived in Manhattan, and who cares about Staten Island? Staten Island was like the Arlington of New York City. And what I learned was it was originally designed to only take garbage for 3 years. And what they were doing before they had this landfill, which opened, I think, in the 1950s, they were burning the garbage, which, of course, has lots of emission issues. And I'm not sure if they used to burn garbage in Portland. I mean, I think we just threw it at the St. John's landfill. But anyway, it made me start thinking about this whole conundrum. And then they opened up Fresh Kills. It was only supposed to be open for 3 years. Well, it didn't close until 2001, 10 years after the St. John's landfill closed. And then they had to reopen it up again at the in September of 2001 after 9/11. And that's where all the debris and body parts from the 9/11 disaster wound up at Fresh Kills. And then after that, they closed it. Now they're turning it into a wetland restored natural area, just like Smith and Bobby Lake. So I find this interesting process where we burn our garbage, then we dump it in a swamp, then we close that, we reclaim the swamp, and then we take our garbage someplace else. And that someplace else seems to be the real problem.
1: Yeah, I mean, I want to kind of come back to, you know, my lens is the pollution we're creating, right? The transportation of this. And what I've found in so many issues is that if we look at those, you know, very local, very real, very measurable emissions, and if we started from that point and figure out, like, how can we fix this and not create that type of pollution and emissions, we tend to be more creative and come up with better solutions. And I'm thinking about, you know, European cities, honestly, who don't have the luxury that we have of land and space that they can just keep pushing. And so they have had to create integrated systems in their communities. And what they've done is pretty phenomenal. There is a lot of burning in a European garbage management, waste management, which has been concerning to me because every time you burn something, it becomes air pollution, right? Like I'm always concerned about burning anything. But what I've learned is that they do such a good job of containment that when they can burn things, they can capture the energy. And what they're doing now is using that energy to go back into their local grid to provide energy and power for their city in a way that can actually be low carbon, you know, renewable energy. I mean, it's really phenomenal what you do when you lean into the problem as opposed to just try and deflect it and avoid it and kick it down the proverbial road.
0: Well, actually, it seems to me that there's a solution that I see there, and it's like coming back full circle to where we're burning our garbage, but with the knowledge that we don't just let the emissions go out. I'm quite, do you know how they capture the emissions as well as the heat or whatever is being generated by the burning?
1: I can't get very technical in it. I do understand it's incredibly well contained, so that what I understand is their emission standards are so strong in Europe, the EU and otherwise. And I remember that the facility I specifically heard about was in Switzerland. And so it was incredibly well contained. And then I'm not sure what the mechanism, obviously it takes a public-private partnership, or I think landfills are probably all public there, in order to create then the system to get that energy capture back onto the grid and then servicing into households. So it takes, you know, it's a pretty sophisticated circular economy kind of idea. In fact, there's a conference happening in Portland right now that's the Industrial Symbiosis Conference. That is the kind of things that industrial symbiosis engineers are trying to figure out and are talking about, is how, you know, how we take what's waste from one industrial activity and turn it into a, you know, an input to another activity and for good. And it can be used actually as an asset, not just a byproduct and a waste.
0: Well, I'm thinking about how we need to take a lot more responsibility for the end life of the things that we use. And part of it is probably consuming less, which we can talk a little bit about. But it also seems like finding like this kind of creative way of disposing of it. But I'm wondering about how much this costs. Is this going to be more expensive than hauling it out to Arlington?
1: Cost is relative. Who's paying for what? I would say if I was living, and again, Arlington is one, there's Wasco County that's, you know, a few miles shorter drive, but, you know, still taking a lot of our garbage.
0: And there's also a place across the river in Washington.
1: Yeah.
0: Jefferson.
1: And I can really only speak very personally about the people who live near the landfill in Wasco County, near the Dalles. And I can tell you the stories from those people's stories. I can tell you about the insanely dangerous road conditions that they have because of the trucks. I can tell you about the excessive amount of diesel emissions they get because when the landfill is at high capacity time, lots of trucks coming in, the trucks actually idle backing up back to 84 because the left turn, you know, the road conditions are so bad for them. I can tell you about the school bus driver that talks about the dangers that she has on that road. I can tell you about people who have been swiped off the road from trucks from that left turn. I can tell you about the farmer who has to cover his field because he's adjacent to the landfill. He covers it in plastic to protect him from the blow-off and the things that associate with the landfill. They are paying a tremendous cost. Is anybody putting that on a spreadsheet? Is anybody counting that up? I mean, this is the problem. I mean, is it, for me, more effective just to throw my garbage and have the guy pick it up and it goes somewhere away? You know, that's, yeah, relatively less cost to me, I guess, but somebody is paying a cost for this, and we're paying the opportunity cost for what that community and what those communities along the gorge will never be. We're paying a cost for the truck traffic and the barges going through our beautiful gorge. You know, that is doing its own destruction to our environment, and we know how fragile that environment is. We've watched it burn, and it's really, really, you know, a place that we shouldn't be taking for granted as a thoroughfare just for garbage dumping.
0: And you're listening to Locus Focus on KBOO Community Radio in Portland, Oregon, Seattle stations KBFG up here from KODX LP FM, KMUN and KCBB in Astoria, Oregon, KCEI in Taos, New Mexico, Radio Free Moscow in Idaho, and Radio Tacoma. And today we're talking with Mary Pavito, co-executive director of Neighbors for Clean Air, about the need to consider the consequences of where our garbage goes. I learned a major lesson a number of years ago. I had the opportunity to ride on a tugboat from the Bonneville Dam to the Dalles Dam. And I wandered back and forth on the three barges that it was pushing. And one of them was empty. It was going to Cargill's sort of port they have. It was actually a big truck tire at the side of the river in the Dalles. And that barge was going to be filled with wheat and then go back to Portland again. One of the barges had all the oil or some petroleum products that were going out to eastern Oregon. The third barge was carrying Vancouver, Washington's garbage. And that was kind of interesting because I hadn't really thought about that process until I sat and smelled the garbage on that barge and thought, why is this going? And I didn't know it was going to Jefferson, but I knew it was going someplace in Washington, really across the river from Arlington. And And that made me think, I mean, at that point, I think I knew that our garbage went to Arlington, but I hadn't really thought about it. But being on that boat ride, it was probably about a 3-hour trip just to get, that's from one dam to the next. It was a real lesson. I wonder, maybe we should everybody in Portland ride the garbage barge to get, or sit in the garbage trucks.
1: Yeah, I remember when I was growing up that the thing was, is we should all go to a landfill, right? We should all see where the garbage sits. And that really isn't an option anymore, right? But yeah, I mean, maybe we should be in, you know, on the trip with the garbage and see how long, how far away it goes. And, you know, what's interesting about this, I think we have to remember is, and this feels to me like it's part of the same conversation, because we've learned through all of our diligent recycling, we've also learned that there is a kind of insidious interest that actually is continuing to pump plastics into our world. And they're doing it on the backs of by saying, hey, recycling's great. We'll take care of all of our plastic problem by recycling. And we're finding out that actually, you know, the petroleum company's behind all of it because they, you know, they're making the plastics. And so the more they can promote recycling, the more we all feel good and fine about buying our plastic bottles and, you know, using plastics ubiquitously in our life. And I think the same is a bit with garbage. I think we have to look, follow the money a bit and look at the economics of who's making money off us creating this garbage and moving it all over. I actually was just talking to a county commissioner down in Lane County, talking about the struggle that they're having right now because Lane County was handling their own garbage locally, and the company that had the contract for it has decided to move the garbage disposal out of Lane County to an offsite far away, 60 or 70 miles away site. They happen to own the transport, they own the disposal site, and Lane County is set to lose $5 million to export their garbage. And so I think the idea that we need to really recapture and relook at who's making money with the current model, and does that make sense? Is it serving us? Is it serving our communities? I think in Oregon we're learning more and more. We cannot bifurcate between urban and rural divides, and we can't expect, you know, rural communities to take our problems. And we need to start looking at better solutions.
0: Well, I think that's like a big key issue. We've had this conversation also offline about the urban-rural divide in Oregon and the east-west divide. And I just spent a couple days in eastern Oregon actually looking at data centers, which is another problem we're foisting on the other side of Oregon. But I really have thought a lot. I mean, I've spent a lot of time in other parts of the state over the last 55 years, and I've thought a lot about how there's such a disconnect between the east side and the west side of Oregon. And I wonder if we were a little less cavalier about where our garbage goes, that maybe we could have a better connection with those folks in eastern Oregon.
1: It's a small lens that I'm getting the opportunity to look through right now on a very specific, and with Wasco County folks near the Wasco County landfill in the Dalles, it absolutely has created this amazing connection and chance to really talk about how Portland, decisions being made in Portland about, you know, communities that are outside of Portland, how we need to be very careful about that and how we need to be able to engage the folks. Honestly, the folks in the Dalles would have absolutely no opportunity to weigh in on the decision regarding Portland Harbor Superfund that is naming them as the main disposal site for 3 million cubic yards of sediment. And they wouldn't have an opportunity to weigh in on that decision for years down the road, only if the landfill required any expansion in order to take that sediment. And so instead of letting that happen and play out, that 10 years down the road, this Eastern Oregon community would suddenly be aware of this decision, you know, we just chose to go out there last September, share the information, and they were so grateful, you know, and they were so, and I mean that in a way that, you know, all we were doing was sharing and giving them information about who they could talk to, who's making decisions about this, how they can weigh in. And it's created, I think, a tremendous opportunity for better collaboration, better understanding of these intersections of, you know, Portland Metro decision making that will affect others. So it's a small lens. It's the only, you know, it's a tiny lens, but it was such an eye-opening experience for me. And I've been so gratified at the way the community has really responded constructively to the opportunity to join this conversation.
0: Well, I feel like it's a kind of colonialism, urban colonialism. And there's an attitude. I mean, it bothers me as somebody, I briefly, just for 4 years, lived outside of Portland in rural Oregon. And I learned a lot in that 4 years. And I didn't live that far from Portland. But talking and spending time in eastern Oregon, and I remember one time I was in Lakeview, and this young man was asking me what it was like to live in Portland. To him, Portland seemed like the center of evil. He just couldn't believe, it just seemed so incomprehensible one would want to live in a city like that. And I had to explain to him why I like Portland, but also how much I liked being out of Portland. And I think that this is a conversation we have to figure out how to have a statewide conversation about how we're all together. I mean, it's like the blue-red divide, and that there's like maybe a fifth of Oregon, which would probably be blue, and the rest is red, but that many people live there. But there's a way in which we need to figure out how to kind of merge these realities and to understand what each other's experience is.
1: I think that's the really key thing. And that's what I've really enjoyed in this opportunity is to just, you know, rethink and reframe some of these conversations. It makes no sense to me that anybody with strong environmental chops would not be able to see the cost to the environment that we're choosing, you know, to make and create, you know, in a cleanup plan for cleaning up our river is a plan that will, you know, create 70,000 tons of carbon emissions and dump it on a community that doesn't want it. I don't think there's anybody in Portland, actually, that can look at that choice and look at that situation without saying, oh. But the problem was nobody had to look at it, right? There was no opportunity really to make that very obvious that that's the choice we're making and what, how do we weigh all of this? How do we really consider the broader, context of the full decision? And this is kind of the things that I think a lot of the environmentalists ask our system to do for us, right? To think ahead and think about the broader implications and not make short-term decisions for financial gain or otherwise. Like, so I think that it's been challenging for the Oregon community or the Portland community to actually reconsider sort of longstanding beliefs around the Superfund cleanup and, you know, to take in new information and say, oh, wait, we didn't really think about that, and to own that there was maybe a blind spot and we need to start to bring in all this information. It's a really hard, hard conversation. It's been really challenging, but I think it's been shown a lot of growth. And I think, again, it's also demonstrating to us who live in Portland, who do our work, I think it's a really real-time opportunity to understand why, you know, communities in Eastern Oregon or what we consider rural communities, why they look at Portland with some skepticism and concern.
0: Well, part of it, I think, is we need to have each of us here in the city need to take more responsibility for understanding the whole life cycle of our garbage and probably figure out how to make a lot less of it, for one thing. Because I, in a way, I don't see a difference between thinking about shipping the Superfund spoils out to Eastern Oregon, and every week our garbage is going out there. It's the same mentality, it's the same problem.
1: It is. And I think one of the things that I've been very heartened about is I've had the opportunity to speak to some folks at Metro, our Metro regional government that is sort of our waste management entity regionally. And they actually told me, as I talked with Councillor Lewis and talked with some of the staff that works in the waste disposal department, that they will be, every 10 years, they recreate the waste management plan for the region. And that this is, we're a little bit ahead of it, but probably by this time next year, they'll be in the planning process for the next 10 years. And I think this is an absolutely fantastic time for us to be starting this conversation, including more people, and really looking at things that we haven't looked at before. Like, can we decarbonize our waste management system? And if we decarbonize waste management, that probably means keeping it more local. So what are our options? And the first option, always reduce. The second option is consider a different way to manage it and dispose of it. But I'm really excited, and I'm really looking forward to continuing conversations with more folks across the state See how we can all kind of come together and share our stories and share the stories of the people who live near the disposal sites now, because they aren't necessarily in our community like St. John's anymore. And what would it look like to plan a system that actually values the full environment and all communities and does better?
0: You know, I'm thinking about how the attitude of the city, the city dwellers in Portland outside of St. John's back in the 50s and 60s and probably before that, their attitude towards St. John's was, oh, it's just out there. We'll just throw our garbage out there. And I know I've talked to people who live in Linton and St. John's who feel like they are considered the garbage dump and basically the industrial sacrifice zone of Oregon. And so now we've just... Now our St. John's is out in eastern Oregon, but it's the same attitude. And I think we need to figure out some way for us to connect ourselves to every aspect of our lives, including the stuff we want to throw away.
1: Yeah, I mean, when I first started this work 15, 16 years ago, we founded Neighbors for Clean Air around our work around ESCO Steel in Northwest Portland. And one of the things I learned was that ESCO would capture all in their bag houses, the toxic dust would be captured out of their processes. And then that was put on trucks and it was taken way far away to Sauvie Island where there was a hazardous disposal site. I now own a floating home on Sauvie Island and it does not feel that far away. And I'm also come to realize like what an amazing place that the island is in terms of agriculture and all the wonderful things. And it's just eye-opening to think about what we used to think was far away. And I'm sure that there were time when people thought Linton was really far away. That's a fine place to put our whole, you know, critical energy infrastructure and tank farms, right? Like, you know, that's far away. I think we're all rethinking the space and time we live in.
0: Well, I was just at a wonderful barbecue yesterday out. Actually, it was on the Portland side of Sauvie Island. It was on that side of the Multnomah Channel. It's a 20-minute drive from my house, actually. It's not that far away. But what was also interesting was to remember that Sauvie Island, most of it is this pristine agriculture and natural areas, but there's that little industrial end that's at the south end of Sauvie Island, which I didn't even realize until just a few years ago. So that's where the garbage used to go, or the sawdust.
1: Yeah. I had no idea either. No idea. Because you don't see that. You know, you just see the beautiful channel and the lovely river and all the wonder of it. I mean, it's just a lovely, gorgeous place.
0: And I think there was a move, and I think Sauvie Island is protected. It's like a rural reserve or whatever, and hopefully it will stay that way. So in a way, it is cherished and worshipped by Portlanders. And yet Portlanders don't know how close Sauvie Island came to being another fresh kill like Staten Island.
1: Yeah, I know that and the development that happened. I mean, I think, you know, as far as I understand, the history of Thousand Friends of Oregon was really born on, you know, on the land of Sauvie Island to protect that from development. And I'm so grateful to that organization for, you know, the enjoyment I get every day out of living out there and really hope to not see some of the erosion in our land use policies that I'm hearing coming from, you know, folks that
0: the governor
1: that have benefited from, you know, that incredible protection and forethought.
0: Well, you're listening to Locust Focus on KBOO Community Radio in Portland, Oregon. 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And today we're talking with Mary Previto, co-executive director for Neighbors for Clean Air, about the need to consider the consequences of where our garbage goes. I'm listening to this choir music by Fode Musasusa right now because I want to let you know that there's going to be a very amazing film showing at Cinema 21 next week. It's called the Kofalan Cultural Center and Cascade Festival of African Films are presenting Balake Sissoko, Core Tales, a film by Lucy Duren. And it's going to be at Cinema 21, 616 Northwest 21st Avenue in Portland on July 8th at 7 p.m. The West African Core contains a world of 1,000 stories. And you can sort of hear the sound in this music. This film follows the mythical and historical roots of this ancient instrument with kora virtuoso Balakai Sissoko. And I also want to let you know that the next Rumble on the River Community Forum, number 32, is going to be the next night, Thursday, July 9th, at Dharma Range Center, 8500 Northeast Siskiyou in East Portland. The theme is, we're not going to take the heat. With experts predicting a sizzling summer for Oregon after the lowest snowpack ever recorded, we continue to struggle to decarbonize and put the brakes on climate-caused disasters. How do we organize to mitigate and respond effectively? Rumble doors open at, and info tables start at 5:30 p.m. and the panel starts at 6:30 p.m. And now we're going back to talking to Mary Pavito about our garbage. Well, one of the things that I've been thinking about for this show was one of the biggest sources of garbage in the city and maybe in the state are the demolished buildings that we seem to be, old buildings we seem to take down and replace with things that maybe shouldn't be built. But, and one of the biggest concerns that's being raised by a lot of people right now is the potential demolition of Lloyd Center. And I don't know, I forget how many cubic feet of garbage or how many tons of garbage this is going to be, and who knows where Lloyd Center is going to go. So it makes me really think about the whole idea of preservation. And maybe it's not just buildings. So buildings is a big one. And I've had some interesting conversations lately with about the difference between Europe and the United States is in Europe, they preserve their buildings and they honor their buildings and they have like a spiritual sense to them. And in the United States, with rare exceptions, we demolish our buildings every 15 or 20 years.
1: Yes. And I'd be remiss having lived in Germany, that, you know, there was a lot of demolition of buildings. It wasn't voluntary. The war destroyed a significant amount. So they've also had, they have rebuilt and they have created new. And I'm, you know, there's a million layers to that, right? Like about the, about that. But I, yeah, you know, I'm, again, you know, landfills is a bit of a stretch for me, but there's a, been a real intersection for me. I'm not sure, you know, without just spouting just sort of personal opinions about, you know, as a history major, you know, I love preserving. I love, you know, my father was an antique collector. So I definitely have a penchant for the preservation of things. And I think there's so much value in keeping our history alive in our life.
0: Well, I remember hearing stories when I first moved to Portland about the section of South Portland, it was the south end of downtown, which had all these really incredible 19th century buildings, and it was described to me like it was like the Wild West. There, these saloons with sliding doors and sawdust on the floor, and they were all torn down in this the 1960s, whatever that style of bulky architecture is, replaced them. And it's that's that section of town is my least favorite part of Portland. So there's growing others as we continue to replace what I consider really beautiful historic buildings with more of this kind of modern non-entity kind of architecture. But I think that it, again, is part of this mentality of where you don't value what's old and you just want to renew all the time. And, I mean, the ultimate of that, of course, is our electronic culture where you have to buy a new iPhone every couple of years and a new computer every 4 years or whatever. And that stuff's really toxic to get rid of. So I just wonder what we do to try to really examine that mentality and how we – I mean, I know there's giant movements right now to try to stop people from consuming and throwing away. But somehow I feel like there was a really strong cross current. It's encouraging us to continue to throw stuff away.
1: Yeah, I mean, engineered obsolescence is really a problem, I think, in electronics and something to be, you know, that's the constant sort of consumer product marketing grind of needing to come up with something new to get people to buy. I think buildings are different. You know, they're not a consumer product in that way. You know, everything was modern once, right? And so the question is about, you know, one of the concerns that I have is about the current need and use. Are they, can we do the retrofit engineering to really make these also the types of buildings? I mean, energy efficiency is, you know, buildings are a massive problem regarding our energy consumption and our climate crisis. And so those are real problems, and I don't even begin to think I know any of the answers.
0: I think we're out of both of our areas of
1: expertise. Yeah, I think so too. But I would like to get to one area of expertise because I would, again, our lens on most all these issues is we find the diesel, the intersection with diesel, because diesel is the single, I think diesel particulate emissions is really the single biggest risk driver from air emissions in our communities. And I think, you know, it continues to do harm, and we've lost so much ground under this administration. You know, we've lost most of the gains that we've made in terms of hope to eradicate the problem of older diesel engines and how we're going to reduce that and reduce the human harm. And right now, our Oregon Department of Environmental Quality is reviewing its diesel, what they call the toxic reference value, the standard by which we measure the risk of diesel. It's part of a rulemaking advisory committee that's happening right now. And I'm really concerned. 15 years ago, I was pushing for our state, Oregon, to adopt a reference value on diesel emission risk that was equivalent to what California had already established, Washington State used, you know, was well reviewed and well considered. And instead, Oregon stuck with its adopted value that's 30% less protective. We finally, in 2026, are getting around to having this reviewed. It's had an amazing scientific process behind it. And we're finding that industry influence and pushback in this climate today, with all the bemoaning about the Oregon economy and the talk about, you know, what we need to do to, you know, make it easier for businesses here. It seems horrible to me that the industry and that our agencies are capitulating to industry and our elected leaders are capitulating to industry to undo the hard work that Cleaner Oregon represented to our communities to actually use sound, good science to come up with the best health protective standards in our air program. So tomorrow is our last RAC meeting, Rulemaking Advisory Committee meeting. Diesel and 200 other toxic reference values for toxics are being reviewed. They have strong evidence and science to make their recommendations, to make them stronger. And I know that these are under risk and that Department of Environmental Quality needs to hear from people that we still care about the things we can't see in our environment, the risk. We don't want another bullseye glass crisis in our community. And we are kind of backsliding on all of that impetus that we got in 2016 to say, no, we need a system, an air toxics program that protects people. So right now, there's a very wonky, very hard to understand, but we'll be sending out an email blast to all of our followers over the next 24 hours that they can take action to tell Department of Environmental Quality, no, stand strong. The TRFEs should be health protective. Diesel particularly should, we need, it's, we're decades overdue to get a standard that is more health protective. And so we'll be sending out some information. I'd really appreciate people paying attention to
0: that. And how can people find out more about that?
1: Well, they can come to our website and sign up, and we'll be sending out an action alert. So neighborsforcleanair.org. They can also write to DQ directly. There's a CAO 2026 at DQ, I'm going to have to put it on your website.
0: Okay, I'll put it on the
1: website. There's
0: yeah.
1: an email address that we will be sending and sharing with people that they can send an email to Oregon DQ to tell them, no, hold strong, adopt the recommendations in these new standards, and let's get this done to continue to move our air toxics program forward to be health protective.
0: And along with the audio for the show, I'll put a link for people to be able to sign up for that. It seems to me that another thing that people don't seem to be realizing in Oregon, because we pride ourselves on being such a green state, is that we have this real discrepancy again about controlling diesel emissions compared to Washington and California. And that means that these really dirty trucks travel across the length of the state. I actually had heard this story. I'm not sure it's true, that there are these trucks parked like in Ashland and in Jensen Beach, that are the dirty trucks. And so people drive the clean trucks from California to Ashland, and they switch over to the dirty truck, drive it up to Jensen Beach and switch over. Is that true?
1: Well, the anecdote that I heard that was even more horrifying was the story of the mechanic down in southern Oregon, Ashland, who was asked by the company bringing in school buses to unretrofit them, take the diesel particulate filters off the school buses coming into Oregon, because they had to go, they needed them back in California. California standards required them. Oregon doesn't. So they were actually taking filters off buses to drive them then into Oregon. So it is astounding that we still have a very old fleet across the board. The numbers from our DMT or transportation department statewide shows that we still have older vehicles here in Oregon and older than our neighboring states. And so, yes, it is still open for business to utilize, old technology here in Oregon. And I can't blame people. The diesel engines, are a good bargain. They're a good value if there's no restrictions to the use of the older polluting ones. And so as long as we don't do that, and then in the meantime, we've lost the regulations that Oregon adopted new standards for trucks in 2021. Those were rolled back due to industry pressure. And we've also watched the federal government take down California and try and stop the advancement to electrification to help clean up the sector of heavy and medium duty trucks. We've lost the endangerment finding in the federal law that actually gave us all of the impetus and the kind of legal standing for why we need to be addressing these emissions because of the health problems that are represented by this. We have lost huge ground. So this is not a time for the Oregon governor to be considering and entertaining what just came out in this Prosperity Council's report that says its regulations are the problem. I actually saw a presentation by an Oregon Business Council person who actually showed that regulations in Oregon are not a significant part of cost of business here. There are some headwinds for businesses here in Oregon. It is not regulations, and it's certainly not the ones that address the health protective, the most, risk creating problems in our communities. And I would just really like us to not let that veil of, economic development be a reason to undo all of the good work we've created and fought for so hard in the last few decades here.
0: I find it interesting that the two states that are being compared to Oregon for having better business climates are Washington and California, which have much more stringent regulations.
1: Exactly. So, I mean, it's difficult. There's a lot of things, but I would say perception seems to be more reality regarding the role of regulations, especially the health protective ones in our air program. I don't think anybody could tell you that they are a barrier to business here in Oregon. The Cleaner Oregon program has continued to prove itself out. It is not the stick that we wanted. We wanted a regulatory program that when we conceived of that in the wake of, the horrible toxic metals that we found in neighborhoods in 2016. We didn't get that regulatory stick, but what we got was an amazing toolbox that the Oregon DEQ has really utilized to help prioritize and identify the highest risk problems in communities and address them. And we've had multiple great wins for communities that have cleaned up businesses that are still running and existing here in Oregon, but doing it better and doing it more safely for the community.
0: And you're listening to Locus Focus on KBOO Community Radio in Portland, Oregon. 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And today we're talking with Mary Pavito, Co-Executive Director of Neighbors for Clean Air, about the need to consider the consequences of where our garbage goes. Well, when I heard about the Prosperity Council's advice to the governor, I wasn't surprised because I knew who was on the council, and it was heavily weighted towards industry. And to me, it just was one more strike against Governor Kotek for caving to the Portland Business Alliance, Portland Metro Council, and the forces that have really tried to keep Portland in the dark ages. And I'm wondering how we as citizens can have some influence on the governor to realize what she's jeopardizing. And she might be jeopardizing winning re-election.
1: Yeah, I just would like us to see opportunities to create more collaboration. And this idea of, just taking people in a silo and, giving them a blank sheet of paper and saying, just write out all your grievances doesn't work for either side. Business community probably wouldn't like what, a bunch of enviros came up with on that sheet of paper, right? And I think that one bright spot I'm very excited about is that we are working on, and we've got community involvement in, the Portland Clean Industry Initiative from the PSEF-funded grant opportunity. And we've been working, Neighbors for Clean Air has been the lead for community collaboration with the city, Portland Metro Chamber, PSU, and Prosper Portland to come up with some ideas that we could invest in from industry that would move towards our goals of industrial decarbonization. And we've worked with a group of 7 or 8 community groups to be part of setting what are the criteria that community needs to see that that public investment also meets the values of what PSEF is all about and that will deliver true community benefits as opposed to some, you know, we've just seen it over and over again. It's happening with data centers. It's happened for years with industry. Like, we'll give away tax. It's the fear of the Moda Center, right? We're going to give away all this money on this supposition or promise of some community benefit that never, there's no accountability towards. So we're hoping to do this differently. We're hoping it to be a pilot proof of concept that if you can incorporate the clear community benefits into the public investments in local industry, that we will all do better, that we'll get, you know, true innovation out of our local industries because we will, you know, help them with, you know, investments for something that they might not be able to make a total business sense for, but that could move, you know, the conversation forward on industrial decarbonization. And so I'm just really excited about this. So when we're working together and when we're in those spaces, I think there's real opportunity. It's these polarized in the political world, like we're just trying to win votes, where it just goes off the rails and promises are made that can't be kept and nobody will be happy.
0: One of the things that really concerns me, particularly being out in Morrow County last week, is how these communities out in Morrow County and Umatilla County are so dependent now on the development of data centers, which are not paying any taxes and are really, really destroying the landscape. And in Arlington, I've learned, I mean, Arlington is like their main source of income is taking other communities' garbage. And so there's a strong political clout on the part of the garbage acceptors and the data center acceptors that I think is really hard to dispel, even though we're seeing, well, in La Pine, they actually refused a data center, which is very encouraging. And that's a very tiny, remote community south of Bend. So I see some hope somewhere. In Washington County, which is a lot more affluent and closer to Portland, there's a real rising up against the data centers. So I'm wondering if we have some ways of modeling how we can get out of this paradigm that's paralyzing the polarity between Eastern and Western Oregon and low-income rural communities versus higher-income urban communities and to try to come together.
1: Actually, there was a conference last week. U.S. Energy Foundation gathered up all of its Western region sort of organizations, collaborators, and we talked a lot about data centers. And I would advocate, I think, for a temporary moratorium to just slow down so that we can start to assess. I think that the current problem with, you know, a lot of the data centers have gone into smaller municipalities and, you know, communities that maybe just don't have the full insight into what the economics of this are and will be. And I would suggest that there's going to be very little value to local communities. In fact, there's going to be a lot of extraction. And I think data centers are like garbage. We all have to own it. I've got my iPhone here sitting next to me, right? Like, I mean, we're all part of it, and there is a good and bad and a universality to owning the issue of data centers.
0: However, I will interject. I mean, the data centers I was looking at, the hyperscale data centers in Boardman, they're not powering your iPhone. They're powering AI.
1: Right. But we're all using AI.
0: I'm not trying not to.
1: It's hard to avoid.
0: Forced on us, actually. When I do a Google search now, AI is what always comes up, and I have to skip down to what I want to see.
1: So I think I just think it's more and more ubiquitous, and we have to see. So the question is, and this was the question last week amongst all these amazing, smart, you know, people on this, about that, what's the inevitability? What's the issue? But I would say some of the things that I heard was really exciting because if you did approach these data centers for what they are, which is they're going out to rural communities or they're going into communities where they can, you know, get power and get water are two of the biggest resources they need. And really they're going to put a lot of strain on that. What happened is instead of us giving away for that extraction, because there will be very little value back to the community. What about actually demanding the community benefit up front, which is to say, hey, you need our power grid? Well, great. you then, data center, should be investing in energy efficiency for the whole community so that the community's needs on the power grid are less, that you will actually drive us towards the energy efficiency that we want to see at the household level that we have been suffering, and especially with the Biden era investments all going away. So we could see that data centers have a real need for power. So how do we turn that into a benefit for the community for efficiency? And that will reduce communities, like individual households, power costs, because they will actually be investing in efficiency at household level. I think the same thing on water. They need to figure that out. If they're going to be extracting, how do they give back to the community that is going to be most impacted by that? What is the investment, as opposed to some, you know, pie in the sky projected value to the economic value to the community? Let's have them put that value immediately into the community, get that, so that then when they're taking out of the power grid and putting strain on the power grid, the community is already benefited.
0: I'm thinking about the community of Boardman. I learned an interesting fact about Boardman, which kind of makes me understand maybe more why they were attracted, or why they were an easy take for the data center industry. When McNary Dam, which is the fourth dam going upstream on the Columbia River, when the floodgates closed in, I think it was 1964, it flooded downtown Boardman, which was an interesting thing. I learned that on my trip last week. And they've never rebuilt downtown Boardman. And the foundations, you can still see them in the reservoir. And so Boardman has no downtown. There were some plans to build it, and my tour guide out there, who we'll hear on the show next week, was like showing me where they were going to build it, but they never built it. And instead, they're putting data centers there now. And so now, not only will Boardman not have a downtown, it doesn't have any farmland. And so whatever was Boardman is disappearing. And someday, in probably the pretty close future, these data centers are going to be stranded access, because we're not going to need these gargantuan data centers anymore. So I'm thinking about proactively, how do we really help communities to put a stop to this kind of development?
1: Yeah, I mean, again, this is just a very personal opinion, and there's a lot of folks in this space, and we're working in coalition, because data centers, back to diesel, data centers have high diesel emissions. We're seeing that, yes, across the country in other areas where they're measuring significant impacts of air quality.
0: Because of the backup generators.
1: The backup generators, and there's no rules around the backup generators, and they are really problematic. So, again, diesel is always our entry point into anything. I as I said, as I talked and learned, it made sense to me that we should put a moratorium, at least temporary, to rethink and reconsider this, because it's just happening too fast. And they, you know, nobody is making really well-informed decisions, I think, and understanding what the implications are going to be. And I would personally be a huge supporter of a moratorium at this point.
0: I think we're hearing more and more of that. But I also really got a sense, being out in Morrow County, the desperation of these areas that have,
1: yeah,
0: just been overlooked for decades.
1: Yeah.
0: So I think we got a lot cut out for us. And I think the ideal thing is if we can have really strong alliances between rural Oregon and urban Oregon.
1: Yeah, and I think it behooves us to understand that, and I appreciate you bringing that up, and I appreciate your you know, tales of travel that, you know, you've seen, because I think that is the age-old issue between Portland and the non-Portland Oregon communities, is that, you know, we in Portland have these ideals, and the decisions and the impact that our values have regarding the situation in a rural community that sees a data center as a new business and as an economic opportunity. I just,

0: perspective on it, and we're certainly not alone.
1: So back to Neighbors for Clean Air. Can you give out that link again so people or at least give out your website so people know how to find out?
0: Yeah, if people go to www.neighborsforcleanair.org, we are, you know, they can get information, and we'll be sending action alerts out specifically around what's happening in the next 24 hours around the diesel standard in Oregon and other toxic standards in Oregon that are getting significant industry pressure that DEQ, we do not want them to capitulate to weaken our Cleaner Oregon program to protect health.
1: Well, Mary, thanks so much for being on Locus Focus.
0: Thank you, Barbara. So great to be here. I really appreciate it.
1: We've been talking with Mary Pivito, co-executive director of Neighbors for Clean Air, and you've been listening to Locus Focus on KBOO Community Radio in Portland, Oregon, Seattle stations KBFG LPFM and KODX LPFM, KMUN and KCBB in Astoria, Oregon, KCEI in Taos, New Mexico, radio from Moscow and Idaho, and Radio Tacoma. 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I'm Barbara Bernstein. Next week, we'll talk with Caleb Lay with Oregon Rural Action about all those data centers in eastern Oregon. We'll go out with Strange Angels by Laurie Anderson. My engineer is Ray Bodwell. Thanks for listening. Stay safe, think like a frog, and stay in the streets in these disconcerting times.

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1: This is Bradcast producer Desi Doyen. We're off this week. 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
2: When Donald Trump demolished the historic East Wing of the White House to build his gaudy new ballroom, he made the American people a promise. 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
3: And he was right. 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

0: from Pacifica Radio in Los Angeles, this is the Bradcast as heard on KPFK 90.7 FM in LA and on dozens of other fine affiliate stations over both the public airwaves and the internets around the country and the world, blanketing planet Earth. I'm Brad Friedman, your friendly investigative blogger, journalist, troublemaker, muckraker, an all-around swell fellow, says me from bradblog.com. Your mileage may vary. Glad to have you with us today for another thrilling edition. All right, we are going to I'm changing things up a little bit, Desi Doyen.
1: Okay.
0: Didn't even make an audible here. Just be moving things around. I've got a guest coming up shortly, and Desi Doyen's Green News Report will be here a little bit later. So I'm going to, for the moment, jump very quickly back into, guess, elections for a change. Voters in Nevada, Maine, North Dakota, and South Carolina went to the polls on Tuesday to vote in primary elections for the critical November midterms. We will have whatever results may be available out of those four states on our next broadcast, but I do want to note that I have a correction. Well, I like to put our corrections up front when possible. On yesterday's show, I think I may have said that it was voters in South Dakota, not South Carolina, that would be heading to the polls on Tuesday. My apologies, my mistake, my error, and I'm sorry to folks in South Dakota who are going to their polling place today wondering why it's not open. Because there's no election, but that's my fault. So sorry about that. We will cover South Dakota's results whenever they actually do have their primary election. But until then, we'll have full results or whatever suffices for it out of those four states that are not South Dakota on our next thrilling broadcast. But as we are still not done with coverage of last week's primary elections in California and the hissy fit that Donald Trump threw in their wake on Sunday, walking off of Sunday's Meet the Press, as we covered on yesterday's program. If you missed it, you can download it, of course, from the newly redesigned bradblog.com. He walked off because the host, Kristen Welker, dared to ask for any evidence at all to demonstrate that either his 2020 presidential election, which he, of course, went back to, or the elections in California last week, if either of them were, quote, crooked or, quote, rigged, as he complained, what is his evidence for that? And without any evidence in support, of course, before calling Welker, quote, either crooked or stupid herself, he walked out of the interview. Well, let's get back to those elections in California, where the slow counting is completely a known thing. To suggest, as Donald Trump has, that somehow the fact that we don't know who the winner is 5 days later in a state of 40,000 people, that must mean there's some sort of shenanigans going on. No, he doesn't have any evidence. Don't ask him for it. The evidence is right there before your eyes, and if you don't see it, you're either crooked or stupid. Well, yes, we have 10.